0: of icy cold milk as he edged David Malukas to win the Indianapolis 500. The nail-biter finish followed a rain delay and a crash that knocked out two-time winner Joseph Newgarden from the race. It's the first Indy 500 win for Rosenquist. The margin of victory, 0.0233 of a second. Rob Martier, NBC News Radio.
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6: Hello, everybody. Happy Saturday. Happy Memorial Day weekend. First, a bit of housekeeping. I'm going to take your calls at the 3 o'clock hour here in Chicago instead of 3:30 as I usually do. I have a guest that's going to come at 3:30 in that time, so we just switch. So be ready to call in at 3, a half hour earlier than usual. Now, Memorial Day. Wow. It's just such a catastrophic gap between what we owe to the people who died for this country and the country that Donald Trump is trying to make. But the good news for us is this week, Trump lost his Teflon. You know, the man who boasted that he could stand in the middle of Fifth Avenue and shoot somebody and not lose any voters, he is in free fall. Now, he's as dangerous as ever. And I know you'll call and tell me, Buddy's doing this and he's doing that. He is. He is dangerous. He's still eager to shoot people where he can, but Americans are done with him. This week, two federal judges showed us what that looks like, too. In Chicago, April Perry freed the Broadview Six. These are Americans arrested and charged with felonies for protesting ICE during Operation Midway Blitz. Because of Judge Perry's determination to follow the evidence and the law, we learned the truth that Trump's Justice Department manipulated a grand jury to bring the indictments and then tried to hide that manipulation. Trump's Justice Department was so determined to make a show trial of Americans who were exercising their First Amendment rights protesting ICE that they weren't just willing to bend the law. They were eager to imprison Americans based on fraudulent indictment. Shame. But the judge stood up and did the work to find out what was going on, freed the Americans, and read the Riot Act to the Justice Department. And in Nashville, Tennessee, a judge there, Waverly Crenshaw, freed Kilmer Abrego Garcia. As a reminder, the Trump administration deported Mr. Abrego Garcia to that CICOT dungeon in El Salvador illegally. And DHS was forced to admit its error and bring him home. But Donald Trump doesn't like admitting error. So instead, he took time in the Oval Office to show reporters a doctored photograph of Abrego Garcia's hands, an amateurish Photoshop effort to display tattoos on the man's knuckles. Trump claimed the photo proved that Abrego Garcia was a dangerous member of the Tren de Agua gang. It was a lie, and it was so patently fake that Trump's real intent was to say to Americans from the seat of American power that he will arrest whoever he wants. And his Justice Department then indicted and arrested Abrego Garcia, now back in the U.S., on a charge of human smuggling. Well, this week, Judge Crenshaw freed Abrego Garcia and wrote, "The evidence before this court sadly reflects an abuse of prosecuting power." And he said it was a selective and vindictive prosecution. See, it turns out that while Donald Trump and his Justice Department endeavor to lock people up without evidence or with doctored evidence or with lies in court or with whatever it takes, because that's who they are, our system of laws and the courage of federal judges stand in the way. Trump is out there on Fifth Avenue with his gun, but America's pushing back. And look, the other big story this week, because unable to throw innocent people he likes into prison, Trump and again, his Justice Department hatched a plan to reward real criminals, those who stormed the Capitol and were convicted by juries before Trump pardoned them. Trump and his phony attorney general faked a litigation settlement to create a $2 billion slush fund to reward those insurrectionists. Enrique Tarrio, convicted of seditious conspiracy and pardoned by Trump, says he hopes to get $5 million from the fund. $5 million of your money, by the way. But here, too, Americans are pushing back. The Teflon is gone. Police officers who were attacked on January 6th have sued to stop the fund. And the very idea of this slush fund was so instantly toxic that Senate Republicans went home early so they wouldn't have to vote on it. Now, there's something, and let's be clear what that something is, because the slush fund isn't toxic just because it's corrupt. I mean, everything Donald Trump does is corrupt. This became toxic on day one because Donald Trump is no longer untouchable. When he goes out on Fifth Avenue with that gun, even Republicans want no part of it. Well, why has the Teflon come off? Why? What's happened? Why is he now in free fall? I mean, I'm glad for it, but it took a long time. I think it's because Donald Trump is simply a terrible president. I mean, Americans are worse off because of his bad decisions. Inflation is up. The economy is down. The government he leads cannot do its job. Those early DOGE cuts and his incompetent choices to lead federal departments and agencies, his personal greed,

0: of Defense. Trump and Pete Hegseth want a partisan military. Imagine that. They've broken with tradition to give highly inflammatory political speeches to our men and women in arms, and they've purged the ranks of officers and promoted loyalists where they can. Dangerous stuff, right? And Trump told that military, he told the leadership, they should practice on American streets. Shame. And he launched a series of wars. And this thing, his so-called leadership, is so awful that none of this has given us a stronger, more lethal, better trained military. It's left us with a tired and demoralized force and one struggling with a depleted armory. And look, this war in Iran has completely, I mean, I can't say that on radio. Donald Trump is totally befuddled by the war he launched in Iran. I mean, he never gave us a reason for that war. Iran doesn't have a nuclear weapon. Trump told us their nuclear program was destroyed last year, but he talks about Iran's nuclear threat every day. He is so weak and confused that he posts aimlessly and endlessly both about destroying Iran and making peace with Iran. And in the very same post, he tells us America controls the Strait of Hormuz and Iran must open the Strait of Hormuz. And now, instead of seeing brilliant strategic ambiguity, Americans now see a president who just doesn't know what to do. Right? Who's going to save him? He's gone in and he's dumped us in this place and he doesn't have any idea what to do. I mean, my God, Donald Trump remains dangerous. He will continue to pillage our treasury and abuse our laws and misuse our military assets. He will continue to shake down foreign governments and undermine democracies in favor of czars wherever he can. But he no longer does this with the support, let alone the consent, of the vast majority of Americans. He isn't protected anymore. We see him for who he is. That, my friends, is a wonderful change. All right, I have a great show for you today. Great show. But just remember, get ready for your calls at 3, not 3:30. Bobby Kogan joins me in just a moment.
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5: Okay, I think we're back. So let me reintroduce you to Bobby Kogan. He is the Senior Director of Federal Budget Policy for the Center for American Progress, and he has served in all kinds of roles in the government having to do with the way the budget works at OMB and on the Senate Budget Committee. Bobby, welcome back.
6: Edwin, thanks so much for having me back on.
5: I have many topics to discuss with you, but I don't think this week we can begin any place else but the slush fund.
6: Yeah.
5: Yeah, I mean, like, how does that happen? What is that? I mean, it's almost without words, because how does the president create a federal program to reward anybody, let alone felons?
6: Yeah. So it comes from what's called the judgment fund. The judgment fund has what's called an indefinite appropriation. That's a fancy way of saying it automatically generates as much money as is needed to carry out the things that it needs to do. Another indefinite thing, just to get this in your mind, right? Lots of times when we spend money, we say, okay, here's $10 million to do a thing. Here's $50 million to do a thing. Here's $20 billion to do a thing. Indefinite means however much it needs to do the thing, it automatically has that much. So think about something like Social Security. Social Security can't spend out more than, like, you know, the formula would call for. But if something happened and, you know, if a pandemic happened and lots of people died, then it needs less money, right? And, you know, whatever. It just automatically, as long as there's sufficient money in the trust fund, it automatically spends out. Judgment fund is the same way. It automatically spends as much as it needs to carry out the things. And the problem here is that the president is the corrupt person who settled with himself and awarded himself $1.776 billion, and that comes out of the judgment fund, and there it is. And as you say, it's a profound loophole. The judgment fund is a good thing in general.
5: The purpose of it
6: is to make sure that the United States government doesn't. If someone settles with the government, someone is harmed and owed stuff, you don't have to then go pass an act of Congress to carry out, or else we are in violation of a court, you know, whatever. We're gonna fulfill what needs to happen. This one's so funky because no courts were involved. It's just the president working with himself, and then automatically money comes out. Now, I think there's strong arguments that this technically is illegal, and that will have to be litigated. But it comes out of the fact that this fund automatically creates as much as is necessary to do the stuff.
5: Okay, I get it. I mean, every government I know pays out settlements or judgments
6: if
5: they don't, you know. And so I get that they set aside money for it. This is, of course, a fraudulent settlement. But like, why doesn't Donald Trump have to pay, I don't know, taxes on nearly $2 billion windfall? I mean, you know, every judgment that somebody gets is taxable. Oh, wait, is this why they put in the, and Donald Trump can never have his taxes audited?
6: Yeah, I mean, it is unfathomably, I mean, corrupt is just the right word. It's unfathomably corrupt. There's money that he and the people he picks, who, by the way, he can fire at any time if it's not, if they're not doing what he wants. It's money that they're going to distribute with very, very, very little oversight. Ostensibly, at some point, you know, it goes to some people based on criteria that are imagined on their own. And then, as you said, this other key part of it that was slipped in at the last minute wasn't in the original judgment or the original deal. There's this key part at the last moment that the president can't be any like ongoing audits for prior, you know, for prior tax filings or whatever have to stop indefinitely. And of course, the New York Times has estimated that he probably owed over $100 million, from kind of unpaid taxes here. So not only does this like stop any criminal liability from kind of probably deliberate, tax evasion, this also gives the president directly at least $100 million from tax evasion. In addition, as I say, to this giant fund that he gets to pick how, you know, effectively he gets to pick how it's doled out.
5: Right, and it can be doled out to his family and friends too, so he can dole
6: totally. Out. Yeah.
5: All right. So this is so corrupt that even the Republicans in the Senate are running away. They're not trying to stop it, but they surely don't want to be on the record voting for it. So they did what Republicans are really great at. They took an extra vacation day in order not to have to put their name on it. But they can't avoid it, can they?
6: Yeah. So it's funny. This is. Yeah, so you're alluding to the fact that this has actually like completely stymied their ongoing reconciliation efforts. Unrelated to this, Republicans are trying to give about $71 billion. Well, it was I guess now it's down to 70 because the ballroom's out. But anyway, they're trying to give $69 billion to ICE and CBP and $1 billion to DOJ. And that's part of it's called a reconciliation bill, but the only thing that matters about that is that it's filibuster proof. So even if all Dems vote no, they still can go forward in doing it. So Republicans are working on this bill to massively supercharge ICE. And when I say massively supercharge, I mean ICE would be able to run at quadruple capacity through the end of the Trump administration, even if it never got another penny. So they want to quadruple ICE funding, and they want to basically give Border Patrol normal levels of funding. But of course, Border Patrol is currently out of control anyway. But and they want to give it normal levels of funding through the end of Trump. So there is this bill going on.
5: By the way, with no reform.
6: No reforms. And it's actually, and I want to actually be clear, it's not only no reforms, it's actually worse than no reforms. Because normally when you fund these things, they're funded pursuant to an authorization bill, which has limitations, reporting requirements, it's how we learn a bunch of this stuff about what they actually do with it. And they also have what are called general provisions, which then put limitations. So for instance, one of the general provisions when you fund ICE and Border Patrol every year is that you can't shackle pregnant women. Another general provision is that they are not allowed to destroy any evidence anytime someone has died in their custody or been sexually assaulted in their custody. You're not allowed to destroy any of the documents or whatever. Those provisions are not in a reconciliation bill. And so by going through reconciliation, they not only are not doing any additional reforms to stop the madness, they are also having less oversight than we typically have and more ability to do what they want. And they say, well, you can't do that in reconciliation. But that's not actually true. It violates the Byrd Rule, but the Byrd Rule is not self-enforcing. And Democrats went to Republicans and said, hey, guys, why don't you put in a normal oversight, and we won't challenge it. Just keep it in, and there will be no problem. The questions raised, we'll be happy with it. And the Republicans said, no, we're going to do it this way with complete lack of oversight. So it's not only reforms, it's worse. Yeah, it's worse. Now they can shackle pregnant women. Now they can deny entry to members of Congress, right? That's another general provision. They can just, you know, they can, I don't want to say they can destroy because there is document, there's document retention, but if there were no records for them, you know, whatever, they, like, basically, they had to keep records before, and now they can get away with no
5: records. So now it's a gigantic secret police force that's unaccountable.
6: Yeah, totally. Totally. By the way,
5: and Republicans are on board with
6: this? At quadruple the funding. Yeah. I mean, that's what they, that's what they're trying to do. But to your point, this whole ballroom, the whole ballroom, and then the whole like weaponization, anti-weaponization from the slush fund are now throwing a major wrench in it. And I should say, I actually, honest to God, do believe that the Cassidy and the

0: and making the case before the parliamentarian.
1: That's right.
0: And so Donald Trump has now gone after the parliamentarian by name and is trying to get her fired.
1: Yeah, that's right. So and actually, so he Democrats won a couple things. We knew going in that there was very little that we could win on for this, because at the end of the day, reconciliation is about changing government dollars and cents. So if you're just trying to give money to ICE, well, that's a pretty straightforward thing. You're having the government do a government thing. That is definitionally allowed in reconciliation. So the bulk of what they wanted to do would always have been allowed. Contrast that with like what Republicans were trying to do in the Big Beautiful Bill, where they were trying to make it so states couldn't use their Medicaid money, like their own Medicaid dollars that they were putting in on trans stuff. And you say that has nothing to do with dollars and cents. You're just trying to be anti-trans, right? So we successfully birded that out, and we always knew we were going to win on that. This one going in, we knew we were going to lose on almost everything because it was all about spending government money. But there are nonetheless, we won on a couple substantive things where we argued they were trying to effectively change enough immigration policy around what you could do to children and that sort of stuff. Like we won on that. The parliamentarian is actually a former immigration lawyer, so she has a lot of strong opinions on this sort of stuff. And so, you know, we won on those things. But none of those actually pissed the president off. The thing that got him really mad was Democrats successfully argued that the ballroom funding had a jurisdictional issue. So what do I mean by that? There's six prongs of the Byrd Rule, which are limiting what you can do inside a reconciliation. And one of them says you can't do, it's not in order to do stuff that goes beyond the jurisdiction of the committee that you're playing with. And again, you can always waive that point of order if you get 60 votes. But if Democrats are not happy to do that, then, you know, then Republicans are stuck. And so they gave money in the Judiciary Committee to the ballroom, and they said, well, it can only be used on security-related stuff. But saying, hey, I have money, it can be used on all security-related stuff is really big and really broad. And Democrats argued, well, that could implicate tons of different committees. That could be used to build fencing. That could be used to build actual major parts of the ballroom, right? We are, you know, and that falls into different committees' jurisdictions. That could be used to get military stuff, which falls into different. So we argued successfully that it could be used in a whole bunch of stuff. The parliamentarian said, yeah, you're right. Like, you can only actually do the judiciary parts, which are Secret Service things. And so, you know, it didn't get rid of the ballroom. It just said, okay, you're going to have to put a bunch of language in here clarifying it can only be Secret Service stuff and that sort of stuff. And the president threw a conniption fit. He said, no way. Why would he not be okay with that? This is really just about Secret Service, you know, Secret Service, like, security. Why would you not be okay with that? Well, to me, that was all the proof that he actually wanted to use this to build the ballroom. And, you know, they were all lying. So why would he call for her to be fired? Yeah, totally.
0: Yeah. This is an instance, like the thing that you're describing, Bobby, is something that you understand and that mostly drives Americans insane, which is the jurisdictional boundaries of the legislative committees determine how a law has to be done. You know, just like people like that, can't you just pass the law? Right? It's normally those are like the brakes on things. Now, granted, it allows for expertise to be developed and laws to be made,
1: sure,
0: but it's very confusing to normal mortals. Except that this time, boy, it worked out in our favor.
1: Yeah, in a normal law, you don't have that. In a normal law, you do whatever you want. In reconciliation, if you are getting the privilege of doing something that is filibuster proof, then there are limitations. And the thing about this also is you actually could do all of that stuff through reconciliation. You just would have to instruct the Energy and Natural Resources Committee to do its portion of it. You'd have to instruct the Environment and Public Works Committee to do its part of it, et cetera, et cetera, et cetera. But the thing here is that they were trying, well, it's not even that. They were trying to pretend that it was all for the Secret Service. When instead it was for the other things, right? So that's the whole thing, is they say, oh, this is just Secret Service stuff. And that's why it's in the judiciary. Yeah, so that's the thing. They did it this way so they could lie, that they could pretend they weren't doing ballroom construction than they really were. And so they actually, inside of reconciliation wouldn't prevent them from building a ballroom.

0: The issue is they wanted to build the ballroom, but pretend they weren't doing that. And that the jurisdictional thing ended up screwing them over for.
1: Oh, interesting. Bobby. And such a boy, that makes me happy.
0: Yeah, it's great. It's great, right? Like, that's just it, you know, and if they wanted to, they could go amend the budget resolution, give an instruction to Energy and Natural Resources, give an instruction to Environment and Public Works, say we're going to build the ballroom and do it this way. But they're too afraid to do that. They don't have the votes to do that. So they wanted to do it in a sneaky way instead. But of course, they don't even have the votes to do that as well, because as I said, it's one of the things where Republicans feel uncomfortable. They took it out on their own because they didn't think that they could defend building a freaking ornate ballroom when people are struggling to pay rent and struggling to buy gas and struggling to buy food. How do you say to people, how do you honestly say to people, yeah, we spent $1 billion building a ballroom, which we said the president was giving away the zone. We spent $1 billion building the ballroom and we gave you no money for rent. We gave you no money for food. We gave you no money. That's really hard.
1: $2 billion on insurrectionist payouts. And,
0: totally.
1: And I don't know what his arch is supposed to cost. I mean, you know, all of this is right. And I guess he's over budget and beyond the time limit on his, we're not going to bid it out. I'm going to give my friends the contract to Tidy Bowl, the reflecting pool.
0: Yeah. Yeah. I mean, what do you even say? Yeah. Anyway, and so it all comes down to there are true, honest to God, political issues for them, and that is going to limit them. Again, it's not. We should be very clear-eyed. It is not going to stop what they're going to do for ICE and CBP. That is going to happen, and it's really scary. And one of the things one of the heuristics I like to have in my mind is when they were in Minnesota, they had about 6 Border Patrol and ICE agents for every 1 local law enforcement member that was there. There was about 6 to 1. I mean, it was like an occupying force. It was about 6 to 1 right then. Imagine if they had 4 times as many people. So it was, you know, 16 to 1, 20, you know, depends on exactly what they want to do, but they'd have the power to do so much more. Imagine then, like, what could you do to respond to that? So that's the sort of thing that they are giving themselves the ability to do. And it's really genuinely terrifying. And I don't think anyone is prepared for that. And what is so frustrating.
1: How can we prepare for it?
0: I don't know. I mean, I'm not prepared. I don't know what I'm supposed to do as a city, you know.
1: The idea that Minnesota is now criminally charging some of the ICE agents who were there should set that kind of thing is the way we push back. But the federal government is helpless here.
0: As a budget person, like I can say what Democrats if they win in November, I can say what they should do to work on it. But like as a private citizen. Okay, sure. That's a good lead up. Yeah. So what they should do is they should demand the money be rescinded. That's a way of saying you peel back the unused parts. And when Democrats controlled Congress and the Biden administration, they gave $80 billion to the IRS to go after tax cheats like the president. And it's exactly right. So when Republicans retook the House in 2023, they made going after that money the cost of doing business. So we gave $80 billion, and obviously we used some all along the way. But in the first year, they said, you are going to peel back $21 billion of that. And then the second year, they peeled back another $20 billion. And then this year, they peeled back, I can't remember, $15 billion or whatever. But now it's basically all across everything that's been peeled back and the money that's been used along the way, it's now gone. Like, yes, we get to use the money along the way, but like it is gone in 3 years. They peeled back like $55 billion of the $80 billion. And Democrats should do the same. Democrats should say, cool, we will. You have 2 options. We can have a government shutdown or we can peel back this money like you guys did to us. And that's what we should do. We should start peeling back, you know, multiple tens of billions of dollars at a time. You know, they have an ungodly amount of money, right? So they gave ICE and CBP, $140 billion in the big, beautiful bill, they have actually only used like $40 billion. More than $100 billion is still unused, and they are trying to give themselves another $69 billion. So they have given themselves like $200 billion for these two organizations. A lot of it is unused. We should be peeling it back every step along the way.
1: And making sure they can't figure out how to use it. Yeah.
0: Totally. That's what we should do. But they will, along the way, still get to use it. And I don't know what I, as a private citizen, like as a private citizen, I don't know what I'm supposed to do. As a budget expert, I say, let's go rescind this money.
1: All right. Let's. I want to ask you about a couple other things.
0: Sure.
1: Like I'm not a budget hawk, but I am nervous about the damage caused by tariffs and the whole. That their illegal use created. And I don't quite understand the magnitude, but it feels big to me.
0: Yeah. The president imposed tariffs at levels we haven't seen since the 30s. And we
1: illegally taxes, imposed, but we now know.
0: Yeah, illegally imposed. Yeah, so like 70% of them went through the IEPA, and that was ruled illegal. The remaining 30% were still ongoing. And then now he's used a different mechanism, Section 122 tariffs, for his kind of replacement, but that was just struck down in the court. So like TBD on what happens with this. There are ways, the reason he was using IEPA is it gave him the most flexibility. There are definitely legal ways to do some tariffs, but what he wanted was the ability to basically corruptly use tariffs, right? Like he wanted the ability to say, do what I want, or I'm gonna impose a tax on my own citizens, but in a way that hurts your economy, right? Because the whole idea was it was pulling back trade. And what's so funky about, they're really dumb. The concept is we're taxing goods that are coming into the United States. Some goods we just like can't make in the United States. Like
1: we can't grow coffee.
0: Right. We don't grow coffee. We don't grow bananas, right? Like that doesn't make any sense. But even still, right. Like even if we do grow it, like if do our own or whatever, like if Canada does it like 2% cheaper, well, maybe that's a good thing. Maybe we should just buy it 2% cheaper, and then maybe we think that global trade is a good thing. And so tariffs, over time, basically, really diminished. The big problem with some of the trade stuff is, what if the only reason someone's doing it cheaper is that they are massively underpaying? Like, what if, once you discount for the fact that they're massively underpaying people, they're doing the same thing, then all you're really doing is you're paying for worse labor. And so that's like the argument for like some sorts of tariffs and some situational things. But what the president did wasn't that, right? He was using it to kind of corruptly influence like global economy, other countries, et cetera, get payouts. He would lower tariffs as people like gave money to his like crypto coins or, whatever, right? Like it was doing corruptly. What happened here was we imposed, hundreds of billions of dollars of additional revenue per year, which like obviously the United States needs more revenue, but this was kind of the worst way to do it. It's really distortive. That's like the economic term of saying it like pushes and pulls the economy in a way that that cuts growth and therefore makes us all poorer.
1: Very inefficient. Yep. Very inefficient.
0: Yeah. It's major. Yeah. It makes us all poorer because we get less growth. It also makes us all poorer because our goods cost. It just costs more to buy stuff. That drives up inflation.
1: Right?
0: Yeah, it's inflationary. And there's basically no gain for it. And companies have passed nearly 100% of the cost on. But along the way, they actually only passed like 50% of the cost, maybe the average between when the tariffs were illegally imposed at the beginning to when the Supreme Court struck them down was they probably only passed 50% on because they were hedging. So, the companies were eating some of the costs themselves of these higher prices, but they're passing about 50% on to, people like us. And now they get their money back. This is, ironically, the tariffs kind of muted the apparent impact of all the Trump tax cuts and made kind of the deficit outlook look a little bit better than it was. But now when they go away, you get to see just how expensive the Trump tax cuts were in the beginning that have, you know, kind of robbed the United States of, you know, hundreds of billions of dollars every year. And companies are now starting to get money back. I think the estimate is maybe $175 billion was illegally kind of imposed. Not all companies will do it because they all, you know, some of the bigger ones know that Donald Trump is looking to see who gets the money back, and he will punish companies that are taking it back. So it's another kind of corrupt, you know, corruption of our government and corrupt use of kind of the executive power. But anyways, they're starting to come back. And I think the estimate is maybe around $15 billion of the $175 billion has been kind of returned so far. Of course, it goes to the companies, which pass some of the costs on, but not all of the costs. So they kind of dollar for dollar get kind of a free boost because they pass some of the costs on to us, but then we don't get it. But also they did eat some of it themselves. So it's kind of this weird setup.
1: It's very strange, but now we are faced with his tax cuts for the corporations and the wealthy. And how big a hole is that?
0: Yeah, so it's around $500 billion per year. $500 trillion per year come from the Trump tax cuts. It's just genuinely mind-boggling amount of money.
1: You would say the evidence of success would be our economy would be roaring and we would be making it back because of the increased economic activity would fill that hole. And because of the tariffs, the balance of trade would be much better. And so we would be exporting a bunch. And again, the budget would be made whole by the increased economic activity. So how's it look?
0: I might surprise you to hear this. There is not evidence of that happening. I think there's a little evidence of a little bit of upfront stimulus, which makes sense when you kind of burn through a lot of money, there's a little bit more spending, but it doesn't come anywhere close, right? And we knew it wouldn't come anywhere close because we looked at Trump tax cuts round one. What's so funny is Trump tax cuts round one obviously was super duper tilted towards the rich as well, but it had a little bit of stuff that, like, you know, I'm going to mumble and grumble about because it's pretty corporate-y, but there's a little bit of stuff that they did at the margin that was intended to kind of incentivize corporate investment that was supposed to lead to higher productivity, right? So, like, if you're a true believer in that stuff, then there was at least round one had a little bit of that. This time around, there was nothing of that. And so even the hardcore supporters of Trump tax cuts round one, like, you know, the people who, like, really believe in cutting taxes for corporations or whatever, this time around, we're like, what are you even doing? Like, These are like wasteful tax cuts that are just giveaways and don't do anything useful.
1: So here we are. We fail. So his tax policy is an epic failure that's cost Americans trillions of dollars in our government, and we got nothing for it. But we're a year past Doge. So at least tell me that the Doge experiment, you know, cut waste and fraud and made it so that we're not spending money. The government is now smaller, leaner, and doing its job better.
0: Well, Edwin, you might also be surprised to hear that Doge was a colossal failure. Not only was spending up, spending was up more than we thought it would be. Every year, spending goes up because of inflation, because of population growth, because of healthcare costs going up, et cetera, the aging of the population, all these things push up our spending. Shocker, Doge went in the opposite direction. Doge actually cut anti-fraud efforts. It fired people whose jobs it was to go after fraud. And they were canceling some government contracts, but in lots of times they were doing it punitively. If you cancel a contract, you don't just get all the money back. You are sometimes on the hook for a huge amount of money. A crazy example would be it's not just you can get sued. We give ourselves the ability to cancel contracts unilaterally, but in that, like, the other side is still on the hook for any incurred labor or parts or anything or any lost profits. So if they were going to build a bridge and we were 95% of the way done and we cancel it, it actually might cost more than 100% of the thing, and we don't even get a finished bridge. So sometimes they would kind of do these punitive projects that were, like, largely through. So you put it all together, yeah, just to spite, right? Just to spite the other side, because it was a green energy project or something like that, or in a state that voted Democratic. So you put it all together, DOGE was a fundamental failure in every kind of way, shape, or form. It did succeed in getting a lot of our security, a lot of our secure data given to the wrong hands. But other than that, in terms of its primary thing, was kind of a colossal failure. So you put it all together, I think I see where we're going here. We have a tax failure that is bankrupting the country by giving colossal tax cuts disproportionately to the richest Americans. We had a spending policy that was supposed to go after fraud, but actually didn't work at all. Instead of actually going after fraud, we did historic cuts to Medicaid and SNAP, right? If you say, well, Bobby, who did the biggest cuts to Medicaid in U.S. history? You always got to guess Ronald Reagan. And that was true until Donald Trump came along. He did something that was four times the size of Reagan's cuts, even when you adjust for the size of the economy and everything. Four times as big as Reagan's cuts, which kicked 10 million people off. He also did the biggest cuts to SNAP in U.S. history. That's our primary food assistance program in America. The estimate at the time was that it was going to kick 4 million people, take food away from 4 million people. And by the way, I should say this because this doesn't get enough attention. It's not necessarily who you're, you know, like, it's also taking food away from literal children. Normally, you know, they did these like hefty work requirements, they made them worse, blah, blah, blah, blah, blah, blah, blah. But normally, even the, like, quote-unquote, if you go back to the 90s, the idea was the compassionate conservatives, that's in heavy air quotes, the compassionate conservatives, and we're going to, you know, obviously, if you have a disability or you're elderly or you have children, well, they changed them to make it so, you know, you could be 64, you could be retired, you could be collecting Social Security, you can start collecting at 62 for a lower amount, but you could start collecting. You could retire, and all of a sudden you're considered a moocher because you're not working right here. But the other thing they did is there's an exception for kids, and they lowered the age to 14. So, you know, if you lose your job because of a recession, like a major recession, like a great recession-level event, where like 10%, you know, 10% of the people without jobs, you lose your job because of that. All of a sudden, your 15-year-old goes hungry. So they did these things, but they didn't actually root out any fraud. They just went after people who were kind of doing everything right for the most part. When these historic cuts, you put it all together, you have a president who. Sorry, go on.
1: No, so 10 million people have been kicked off of health insurance. Between 4 and 5 million people no longer are going to be hungry.
0: We think it's actually going to be bigger than that. We think that the SNAP is actually going to be bigger. We've started to get administrative data, and the estimate was it was going to over time eventually grow to 4 million people, but it's already about 3.5 million people before some of the major provisions have kicked in. I think it's evidence that states, one of the things they did was they slapped costs onto states. And so we think that states have moved kind of aggressively to try to prevent that from happening. And I think the estimate is that they've moved kind of too aggressively. They were so afraid of having kind of costs imposed on them. They have kicked off a ton of people who are doing things right, even under the new kind of rules and everything. So I think we're looking at way more than 4 million people losing their food because of this. Maybe double, right? Like it's just so much higher than we thought it would be. So much much more catastrophic than we thought.
1: No, so again, 10 million ish without health care. Maybe as many as 8 million hungry. And this whole question of fraud used to be there were people in the government who were looking for it. They were inspectors general. There were people in the Justice Department. This was their job. Yeah. Now we have J.D. Vance with his fraud commission, which is just politics. J.D. Vance doesn't have any expertise in fraud. He doesn't have people who can do the accounting about this. It's just like, who can I say I want to charge with fraud?
0: Yeah. And I mean, it's an excuse. They've tried to illegally impound funds since the beginning, right? That's where you illegally don't spend money you're supposed to spend. And they have tried a whole bunch of different kind of justifications, but they have now landed on fraud as a justification to withhold Medicaid dollars to states or TANF dollars to states or CCDBG dollars to states, all sorts of stuff where the government is legally required to give money to states to help people with childcare or food or, you know, whatever. And fraud is the newest iteration they are trying for illegally withholding these dollars.
1: Yeah. And that, all of that's in court and we'll see what happens. But it's so this is their impoundment strategy. They also are guilty of deficiency problems, of spending money that Congress didn't give them to spend.
0: That's right. Yeah. So they're messing with kind of both sides of the ledger. They're illegally not spending money that they must spend. And there have been a couple instances of them illegal. I mean, it's really only during shutdowns, but spending money that they don't have, right? So, for instance, during the first shutdown, they paid the military like R&D money with like shipbuilding money, stuff you're not allowed to do. And
1: well, TSA,
0: this time around, right? And you know, obviously, they were doing it in more limited capacities. You know, staying within department or agency or whatever. But you saw kind of, they had a couple words here and there that implied that they thought that the only limiting factor was them. And that's the really scary thing, right? Like, they, you know, when I would try to get to my the conservative, like, Hill staffers I talked to, trying to get them to be like, you guys have to understand this is a big deal. I tried to give them an example of, like, well, what if the other side were doing it? Let me come up with something that kind of hits this level of, oh, we're just moving money around, and we know you'd go apoplectic. And I was like, well, you know, imagine, like, I don't know, president, you know, whatever Dem president, President Newsom, you know, whatever, President AOC, President Bashir, anyone you imagine. Imagine someone takes ICE money and uses it to fund like FEMA climate mitigation efforts. So like, what if we took your leftover ICE money and used it on like climate change just because it's still within DHS? Like, you would drop impeachment articles like the next day. Like, you know you would.
1: The reason it's impeachable is because the right to make those decisions is Congress's.
0: Yeah, that's right. And I just want to say, Congress actually thought this was a big deal when they did when they added criminal charges to the Anti-Deficiency Act was created in 1877, 76, post-Civil War, 1871, maybe. I think 1871. Anyway, they added criminal charges in 1905. And at the time, they said this is a true. They said if you deliberately do it, by the way, it's a big deal, even if you accidentally do an Anti-Deficiency Act violation, you have minimum 1 month suspension without pay if you accidentally do an ADA. When they created it, they did two-year jail penalty, and they did a fine. But they haven't updated they haven't adjusted the fine for inflation. But if you adjust or for anything, right, it hasn't changed since 1905. But if you account for the fact that like people didn't make very much in 1905, and you kind of look at like what would $2,000, I think it's $2,000, what would $2,000 or $5,000, what would $5,000 have meant to you in 1905? You adjust, what does that mean? What does that mean now based on the fact that we make more? It's more than $1 million infraction. They imposed what was more than $1 million infraction per mess up of this. That's how big
1: a deal.
0: So
1: I hate to ask
0: Congress
1: this, but is there a statute of limitations on this?
0: It's 5 years.
1: So if we win the presidency back, it may be possible to.
0: I should say no one has ever been prosecuted, not only successfully or whatever, no one has ever been prosecuted under the Anti-Deficiency Act. But we've also never seen people flagrantly disregarding the Anti-Deficiency Act. So I do think we will see our first ever as long as Trump doesn't pardon his entire cabinet, which, you know, might happen.
1: It might happen. Well, we've run out of time, Bobby, and I can't believe it. It was 45 minutes. It's flown by. again, I really appreciate your expertise and your time. And I love these conversations, so let's do it again sometime.
0: Hey, thanks so much, Edwin. Happy to come back anytime. Thanks for having me on.
1: You bet. Take care. All right, everybody, we're going to break from the news, and then we're going to turn to the Middle East when we get back. Stay tuned.
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4: NBC News Radio, I'm Rob Martier. The U.S. and Iran have reportedly agreed in principle to a deal to wind down the war. That's according to the New York Times, which cited a senior U.S. official. The official told the outlet that some of the most sensitive issues have yet to be resolved. This comes after President Trump said earlier today that negotiations with Iran are proceeding in an orderly and constructive manner. The president of Iran also said today that his country is ready to assure the world they are not seeking nuclear weapons. Senator Cory Booker is criticizing President Trump's handling of Iran. The New Jersey Democrat told CNN State of the Union the president has gotten the United States into a situation that's worse than what it was before. Booker argued that Iran didn't have enriched uranium before Trump's first term, but now they have it because of the president. He also claimed the deal the U.S. is reportedly close to making with Iran would give Iran more money to fund their terrorist proxies. Booker went on to say that Iran has put America in a stalemate and the president has been played as a fool. Red Cross officials say all of their shelter centers in the evacuation zone in Orange County, California, are full or nearly full. Sharon Reardon reports.
5: Most people have taken refuge at one of their six centers say they're grateful, but
6: pretty distraught just because we can't go back home.
5: It's due to the real possibility that a 7,000-gallon tank filled with dangerous chemicals is in imminent danger of exploding. The tank is located at GKN Aerospace in Garden Grove. However, all residents impacted by the evacuation orders are still welcome at the shelters for services. Meanwhile, the Orange County Fairgrounds has officially been activated to take in up to 100 RVs due to the evacuation order.
4: Swedish driver Felix Rosenqvist edged David Malukas to win the Indianapolis 500. The margin of victory was just half a car length. It's the first Indy 500 win for Rosenqvist. Rob Martier, NBC News Radio.
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1: All right, everybody. I am joined by Lisa Corrigan, who is a professor of communications at the University of Arkansas. As she and I were talking earlier, I tried to explain her work in my own words. And I thought, you know, it's so interesting because it, for me at least, talks about how viewpoint, how the way we talk about the world creates the opportunity, at least for political power, particularly among marginalized communities. And then as we came on the air, I was asking if I had it right. So I don't know. Is that sound right?
19: It sounds right. Yeah. I'm really interested in the way that we talk about politics itself and about how that ends up shaping the world for us. And the people who control the way we talk about it actually control the politics. So I think for a lot of folks, especially if they're not involved in politics in a regular way, there is this sense of myth about it. And that myth is intentionally designed, right, to draw them in or repel them.
1: To draw them in and repel them?
19: Yeah, I mean, not the same people, right? But the myths draw some people in and repel others. And that's the way that we create political identities.
1: That's so interesting. And so the opportunity for agency at the moment, if that insight is true, is really interesting. So I right? So,
19: oh, yeah. This is the biggest moment of potential interest convergence to reshape political identity, probably since the Civil War.
1: Yeah. I mean, I'm old. I lived through much of the 1960s as a young man. It was a lot going on then, too. But yes.
19: I mean, the identities weren't shifting in the same ways. White liberals stayed pretty static and got more conservative, even certainly by, you know, the passage of the Civil Rights Act. And so it's sort of been a slippery slope since then. But in terms of like the massive amount of capital moving and the way that that is shaping political identity, the 60s had nothing.
1: Nothing like that. So talk about what the convergence is that you think you see.
19: Well, there's so many pieces, but we're talking about, you know, cash right now. Finance capital is moving. It's reshaping the communication infrastructure of the culture. And I would say that that's a huge difference from the 1960s.
1: Yes.
19: But one that's similar to the 1860s. So that is changing how we talk about politics and who we're speaking to. So the consolidation of media empires, like the mass firings of journalists, you know this, right? The number of outlets that we have available to read and think about ourselves and others is shrinking precipitously and is becoming fragmented in a way that's really problematic. So I would say certainly the mass communication side is really different.
1: Well, let's stay with that for a second. Sure. It's not where I thought our conversation was going at all, but for a while I ran a big Chicago newspaper.
19: Yes, you did.
1: And it's a terrible business. I think the numbers of local news has been destroyed all over the country. But then there's things like this. There's this mass proliferation of other kinds of media now, which is like in the 1860s and the 1910s, like New York had 70 newspapers or something, right? So people said, which one do I trust? Which one do I trust? And in some ways, the mass media that I grew up with, which told us what to believe, he told us what was true, there was something lovely about it, but so many people's stories never got told. Not at all. Like they didn't exist. And that's problematic too. So I'm not sure the fragmentation of media bothers me so much. The lesson we're learning on how to deal with the lies in media, that is a big challenge.
19: I mean, I hear what you're saying and I'm sympathetic to it, except that, like, you know, everybody can find a conspiracy theorist and then just like mainline it.
1: Right. You know?
19: And so I actually think that that's super problematic. And a bunch of the identity problems that we're facing come from that, which is definitely a side effect of media fragmentation. And I also think that the way that the media is unfolding in terms of its, you know, temporality, right? Like how fast we're getting news, how short the bits are, how decontextualized they are, the death of long form journalism. Those are also side effects of right what you're describing, and they're bad. Yeah. They're bad because it removes the critical thinking function that you were pointing out was so essential in those earlier moments of interest convergence that we were talking about. And so I actually think that it's a problem, right? That there are so many voices. It's like the Tower of Babel, right? Mm-hmm. So people mm-hmm. don't know where to turn. They don't know how to verify their sources. They don't know how to identify strong claims. They don't know how to vet evidence, right? They don't have a sense about how to consume the media in responsible ways and or share it. And that seems like a problem. Now, on the other hand, there are stories that are being told that have never been told before, but the question is who's able to access those, and that's a question of capital, right? So as we see in further and further stratification of the media environment, those stories are going to be pushed to the margins even further. So there's opportunity, and there's also a series of major barriers that I think create a different landscape than we've ever seen.
1: Yeah, so interesting. So stories are told. I mean, Walter Cronkite, God bless him, said that's the way it is every night. But in his America, the way he told that story, no one was gay. Not anyone. Like, didn't exist. Right? Didn't they? Like, okay, that, like, we can discover that later. Like, okay, yeah, sure, Walter. So now these stories all get told, but as you point, when you say it's like it's about capital, the way I think about that, and it's the way I think about Citizens United, is that I am free to say whatever I want. But if you have enough money, you are free to set up two enormous speakers and amplifiers around me and say what you want so loud that although I'm free to say what I want, no one can hear me.
19: I mean, and the money to sue everybody who tells, you know, the culture that you're a liar. Right. So like it's not just the amplification and circulation. It's
1: suppression as well.
19: Absolutely. 100%. So I think that that disincentivizes the telling the stories that I suspect you and I are most interested in hearing. And I joked the other day, like, I want to read all of your Substacks. I want them in one place. It's called a newspaper.
1: Right.
19: Like, there's only so much of the reinventing of the wheel that can be done when there's an efficiency to something like a newspaper that can deliver multiple viewpoints at the same time on similar topics that you can read daily. And the dailies, the loss of the dailies is a problem. So for me, in thinking about what a political identity is, to have no through line is just chaos. And I think that that's what a lot of Americans, especially the ones that are not, you know, living and breathing politics like I do, that's what they're feeling. It's like, where do I turn to? Who do I trust? What do I read? What is real? I mean, this is a post-truth crisis.
1: I have very good friends who are really smart, who don't follow this stuff as closely as I do, and they tell me stuff that is crazy.
19: Yes, yeah. Absolutely. Yeah. I have people who are not crazy who say occasional crazy things that become a part of their worldview mm-hmm. and in really problematic ways. And that is now basically the presidential administration, right? All those people got institutionalized. And so now they have control over the policy rigs. And that is an identity crisis in a different direction, but perhaps more devastating.
1: You wrote this book, Prison Power. And one of its arguments, I think, is that mass incarceration in America grew more out of racial animus than a rational response to crime.
19: Absolutely.
1: Right. And now we're seeing an administration build concentration camps and use both rhetoric and the power of government, I think, to create new and renewed race and gender-based animosities. What could go wrong?
19: Well, I mean, a lot of things, especially when that government also is entirely predicated on on mafia capitalism. I mean, all they're doing is criming. So it's not just that their articulation of crime as a political problem was suspect, right, as an argument and was also obviously racist. It's that they are criming for personal enrichment, and that is driving all of the policy calculations that are affecting the lives of billions of people on Earth. I mean, the scale and scope of the criminal enterprise of the moment dwarfs anything that I write about in the 1960s and early 70s.
1: Yeah, I think this is what's actually going to get them. I mean, I was a Chicago alderman, and, you know, my colleagues went to jail at a great clip. By the way, the Chicago City Council is held in higher esteem now than the Supreme Court. But
19: bars low.
1: Bars, but you know, people were legitimately angry if somebody took $1,500 to fix where a stop sign goes. They were angry about it. And $1,500, these guys wouldn't bend over and pick it up.
19: Yeah. I think that that's what'll get them too. I mean, it's really hard not to see like a giant slew when the pendulum swings of like RICO violations to just sweep them up, because that's really how the 80s went down. And so I think that that's without a doubt the way that the narrative will go. I think that's how the realignment will go. I think that's how the, you know, criminal trials will go. I think it will become racketeering actually and organized crime. If I had to guess right now.
1: Guess, yeah. All right. Well, this book, Prison Power, had another argument, I think. And that was that the experience of mass incarceration also led to a powerful liberation movement. So at the moment we talk about what could go wrong. What could go right?
19: I think that a canary in the coal mine in the moment is the wine moms. I think that the white ladies showing up at the Home Depot to scream at ICE and to get online and raise funds to support families who've been ripped apart by this inhumane regime, that is a canary in the coal mine. There were no white women in the civil rights movement showing up en masse to do that kind of public intervention on behalf of people of color whom they did not know personally. Not a thing. That's an absolutely new feature of American life. It is a convergence of values that did not exist in the 60s or 70s at all. And it is reshaping the suburbs and the cities in ways that are going to have huge consequences downstream. So I think that mass incarceration has the opportunity to rebuild because it is so horrifying and the conditions have gotten so much worse. And these concentrations are so heinous and there are so many children involved, which was not a feature of mass incarceration in the 60s in the same way. For a whole host of reasons, including the fact that many of the children that were enemies of the state were lynched or assassinated. So, you know, I think that this moment is such an escalation of tactics in scope and kind that it's going to be impossible to tear out of the memory, of the political memory of this moment. It's going to be so central in shaping how we think and talk about the administration and its crimes.
1: That could be positive. I went to a campaign event to hear people running for Congress here, and ICE was here.
19: Yes, they were.
1: They are again. And the way Chicago dealt with the first ICE attack, I made me very proud of my city, very proud. And it was people who are not political came out and walked other people's kids to school. It took them trick-or-treating. And, I mean, just what we did to protect each other. That's not fair. I know we like to say everybody did it to protect each other, and that's part of it for sure. But also, we Americans do not like armed thugs pushing us around.
19: Absolutely.
1: Period. And so there was a lot of reaction just to that. But when I listened to, I asked the people in the room before the candidates got there, what should the next congressperson do? Well, if a Democrat wins, what's top of your list? And it was all about, like, don't ever let ICE do this again. Right? If Democrats win, there isn't going to be ICE doing that again. They have to think about, like, how do we balance constitutional powers in a different way, not to have this, right? But they couldn't get past the trauma of armed thugs on their streets to think about these other questions. Is this convergence and this memory you're talking about going to limit our aspirations?
19: I think political parties limit aspirations. I think the Democratic Party has limited the horizons under which it's willing to operate and or expand its vision of America. And that has been constrained by finance capital, right? Like if you let, you know, the internet bros finance your campaigns, the amount of surveillance tech that you're going to allow in your cities, states, and countries is going to expand significantly. And the Democrats have done that. So I don't know that the parties are a way to think about what the future looks like, since they're both so deeply embedded in the military-industrial complex.
1: Well, once they're changing. I think they're changing. There's this new generation saying the party as it exists in Washington is not what it is. Not the people I stood with at No Kings.
19: That's good, and I'm glad I'm in the South. So
1: I want to get to the South. Well, you're also from Ohio. So I want to get to both of those case studies with you in a second.
19: Yes, both different from where you're at. Social location. But yeah, I think that the bigger thing is a time horizon. So I think in the short term, yeah, white people who don't have a very large risk threshold felt overwhelmed and, you know, horrified and demobilized in particular ways, but other people took up the mantle. It's not like Portland didn't do the same thing.
1: Yep.
19: Right? It's not like Minneapolis didn't.
1: Minneapolis took the lessons we brought to them and did better.
19: Jersey. Yeah. So that it's not like all of the social change happens in one social location at once and then the whole system transforms. It's more like, you know, wildfires that get spread by the winds, right? That's more like what the social movement ecology looks like right now. And I say that to deliberately also invoke climate change, which is going to definitely influence the way that we protest in the future. And that's a sidebar, but an important one. So yeah, I think that you're right that I'm sure that you ran into people who were like, we're going to do a different thing. And I hope that that's true. But
1: well, the time we're in, can organized people beat organized money? And I mean, that your complaint is about the way capital has influenced our politics and probably has. I would extend it to your view, probably have a view of the economy. And it's the right. I mean, society more largely than politics. I know we're in a moment where we think politics is everything, but it's not. Right. So, but I think your critique is bigger than politics. The question is, can organized people this time, because the coalition is so big and diverse, make a dent in organized money?
19: Yes, but it comes in a lot of flavors. So I'll tell you what it also comes in. It comes in Luigi Mangione's. I write about John Brown. And there is no civil war in America without John Brown's raid on Harper's Ferry. It doesn't exist. It didn't exist prior to him. He didn't exist in American life prior to the raid on Harper's Ferry. It was a singular defining event that changed the entire course of the Republican Party, its nomination structure, Fort Sumter, congressional debates about what abolition was and should be.
1: I have to think about that for a long time.
19: You can. You've been writing about it for 5 years. You can think about it as long as you like. I feel completely certain about
1: that. That's really interesting.
19: His speech at his execution was without a doubt the most important 200 words in American history, and it changed the way that white people on both sides thought about what resistance looked like. And we didn't need 10,000 John Browns, and we didn't need 10,000 slave revolts. We needed one dude to do the thing to reframe it for an entire generation of people. And so I'm just saying that resistance comes in lots of different flavors, and it happens in ways that are unpredictable and that can only be made sense of after the fact. And we are in year one of what might be the next U.S. Civil War, and also we're going to need a reconstruction. And so the horizon timeline for that is not immediate, like the internet, right? This is going to unfold over 10 years or more, and it's going to look very different in different times and places, right, as we map it, you know, from the future backwards. So I just think that people need to be aware of the kinds of resources, like storytelling resources, that are available to talk to folks who are concerned but don't have a vocabulary for what they think that they're seeing. And that's in the everyday life. That's as important as infra-politics. It's happening at the coffee shops, it's happening in the library, it's happening at the bookstore, it's happening, you know, in the factory, it's happening on the field, it's happening in community. And that was something that was very strong in the 1860s. It's certainly the case in the 1960s. And it's also the case now as people are trying to reconnect because of their disenfranchisement and alienation because of the internet. So I think the resistance comes in a lot of forms and fashions.
1: What do you think of No King's phenomena?
19: I think that personally, I feel ambivalent about parts of it. Like in the 1960s, you had leaders, right? And they were mostly assassinated or driven underground. And so we're not going to have a leadership structure, right, for social movement organizing today like we did then, because people learned that lesson. If you're the leader, you're going to get shot, right? So it's not going to look like that. It's going to look like this centralized and then decentralized back and forth between people who have the megaphone and the organizational capacity to host giant Zooms where they fundraise and connect and build capacity. And it's going to be local groups who are doing the daily work of connecting with the people. So I think it's not a structure that's going to be easily displaced and will be fundamental And also, it's a huge tent, so there are lots of different kinds of people under it, and they don't necessarily agree. And that's like the promise of liberalism, right?
1: Well, like I went to some of the rallies, and they have speakers.
19: Yes.
1: Many of them, and a lot of the people don't like what the speakers have to say. Sure. But they're there anyway.
19: Yes. That's also how voting works, right? Mm-hmm. I vote for people I don't agree with lots of. I'm sure you have voted for people you didn't agree with 100% of the time. That's how, like, a plurality of ideas works. That's, like, the nature of the social bargain that we made. Yep. If we're trying to pursue this myth of the, you know, liberal society. So that's the cost of doing business. And so for me, that's why I think that No Kings is essential. And you can have feelings about different versions of it, or people who lead it, or people who are at your rally. And at the end of the day, that's not really the point. The point is that people continue wanting to get together that way and do mass protests in that form. And the continuity of that is really important as a touchstone, that things that people are marking themselves as dissatisfied. They are gathering together. They are asserting their First Amendment at a time when the First Amendment is absolutely being dismantled. Like, those are really important functions of the movement as No Kings has built it.
1: I think a lot about narrative. I mean, I will not be in the business I'm in detached from facts. I won't go that far. I just won't do it. But I think a lot about how to organize the facts in front of me in a way that carries a message that helps people understand the peril of this moment and the promise of this moment. And I also teach at a local university on challenges to American democracy. And you know this because you teach all the time. The kids, when they come in and are confronted with this topic, can barely get their heads off the table because it's so depressing. And I'm like, why are you upset? You live in a time that matters. What you do matters. You know, what are the narrative arguments that you have found that resonate with another generation who sees they have fewer rights than their parents and grandparents, and yet tells them they have more promise?
19: Well, I think it's really important to recognize that they don't live the same kind of youth that I suspect you and I had, right? So they...
1: I know, they don't, much tougher.
19: They don't. Yeah, in a lot of ways. They're surveilled all the time. They have helicopter parents. They have all these, like, you know, expectations about career and capital and family and religion. And, like, it just was not the same kind of experience, especially in college, for me or you, I suspect. So I think to have
1: also empathy. Also, they lack the time to reflect because everything is on this phone.
19: Well, and their literacy skills are garbage. And I say that doing literacy work every single day, like, they come in wildly unprepared. They're so much less prepared than you or I were, I'm sure. And I had a great public education in Ohio, which I did not know at the time. But certainly as I matriculated through graduate school and got my PhD and came to teach, it's a totally different thing. So, you know, I think having empathy for them is really important. In terms of arguments, I don't know that you have to make arguments. I think this is a very dense, affective, emotional field. And so even though I'm a debater and I love to make arguments and I do that for a living, teaching is more about connecting with them. And I think it's really important to hold their fear. They know that the economy is an illusion, and they know that their life expectancy is less than their parents. They know that their financial expectancy is less than their parents. They know they're less likely to buy a house before they're 40 years old. Like, every metric of quote unquote success and the American dream and quote unquote normal is not available to them. And so that is, like, that's desperation. And so to teach them that they are not coming to college to get the perfect skills, to get the perfect job, that's not ever been the case of public education and higher ed. And it's definitely not going to be the case in the future. They're going to have to be nimble and thoughtful and have critical thinking skills.
1: Oh, my God. You mean we need to start to value a liberal education, liberal arts again?
19: Yes, all of them. I mean, but also science. I mean, the scientists, bless their hearts, they're like, oh, nobody's going to touch us. We are untouchable and very important. It's like,
1: yeah, not true.
19: How are those NSF grants working for you? Mm-hmm. Oh, yeah. They're gone. So, you know, it's not just the liberal arts, although obviously, you know, I'm partial to them. It's also science. And so I think to help them find their path is to be like, how is this speaking to you? And how can you connect with other people in whatever facet it is? I think that that's always been, you know, an important part of public education's mission. And I think we can still do it even in this, you know, dreadful climate that we're living through. But to empower them to feel like they can make a difference, that's, I think, the uphill battle, right? To connect.
1: Well, I wasn't just talking about my students. I mean, I do a lot of media. The audience of this show is a lot older than my students.
19: Oh, yeah, totally. Yeah. Well, that they're different, though. Like, that's a totally different population to talk to because they're like, why, you know, why are the young people so lazy and why are they this way and why are they that way? And it's like, yo, like, it's a totally different world that they're living in. Every single feature of American life has shifted so thoroughly that you are not sharing the same reality as young people who are coming through now, whether they're going to college or not. We're not sharing the same reality. There's no expectation of the youngs that they're sharing the reality with Gen Xers or boomers at all. They're not.

0: of the civil rights era to have white boomers out protesting, like anything really. Mm-hmm. So it's really important, right, that older people who are white are participating in taking up public space in a way that increases the threshold that they have for social risk. And I love to see it. So for them, I think No Kings is doing really important intergenerational work of connecting the young people and the older people in the space of protest to try and reimagine what a better future looks like. And that includes perspectives from the past, even if they're flawed.
1: Okay. So I've gotten a sense of you from our conversation, from what I've read about your books. How is it where you live? How do you make your way through today's South where civil rights seems to be a distant memory?
0: Yeah, I mean, Arkansas is different because it's more plains where I live. I'm up in the northwest corner, and so it's more like the plains than it is the deep South. Mm. But it's controlled by people who are doing lost cause ideology really hard. You know, in the same way that we talked about what's the matter with Kansas, right?
1: A book that I hate.
0: Yeah,
1: it's and I thought it was patronizing and caused enormous problems.
0: Yes, but the answer is the Koch brothers, and that is also the problem here, is that they came mm-hmm. and fought at our legislature, and we went from, you know, a blue dog Democrat state to this monstrosity with all of its corruptions and ideologies. And so what is it like here? I have to tell you, I have never met so many people. I've been involved in politics here for almost 20 years. I've worked in politics for 35. I started at 15 in Ohio, and I have never seen more people engaged here in the political process. And I don't mean formal politics. I don't necessarily mean like League of Women Voters and voting. I mean in every kind of assessment of political work, as generous as you could make it.
1: Well, go back to what you began, creating a narrative that creates the opportunity for power to change.
0: Yes. And so there are more people invested in the outcome here. There are more people who are interested in process. There are more people who are willing to join organizations. Like, it's less bowling alone here than it was when I moved here, right, in the early 2000s. And so I feel like it won't take much to tip Arkansas back socially. But that's not really how power works, right? So I change.
1: You don't get the one without the other. But yeah,
0: it's correct. Yes, but yep. There still is a superstructure that is controlling the way that formal politics unfolds here that is problematic. But I will say that even then, like we were the first to expand the Affordable Care Act. We built the private option. I was part of that. It was wild. It was heady. It was very fun. There was a lot mm-hmm. of karaoke. And the young Gen X Republicans mm-hmm. who led that, if they didn't go to jail for like insider trading, were very charismatic and thoughtful and provocative about the importance of public goods. And so I think whether it's in Arkansas or elsewhere around the South, a return to the public and the public good is a really important way of understanding what benefits that everybody's about to lose if they haven't lost them already, whether that's voting through Jim Crowification, right, of the South. I'm thinking about Tennessee today, obviously, or whether it's healthcare and the cost of healthcare, or whether it's public education through vouchers. People are going to need to be able to find outlets to describe what they've lost, which is going to be so much. And so to think about that now in terms of public goods, I think is the way to go.
1: That's got to be our last word, because we've run very quickly through a half hour. I really appreciate it. If somebody wants to follow your work or, you know, learn more about you, what do they do?
0: They can follow me on Blue Sky at Dr. Lisa Corgan.
1: Thank you so much.
0: Yeah, lovely to see you, Edwin.
1: And you.
2: I'm Dr. Anthony Lizowitz, and this is Climate Connections. In July of 1995, a suffocating heat wave blanketed Chicago. Longtime resident Rachel Shy remembers coming home from work.
3: And just laying on the floor of the one room that had the air conditioner.
2: It was unpleasant, but she was safe because she had AC at home and a cool office to escape to. But others were not. More than 700 people died during the disaster, mostly elderly, low-income residents. The event highlighted the disproportionate risks that some people face during extreme heat. And yet today, many of the communities that suffered the most in 1995 remain vulnerable. Shy works at the nonprofit Elevate. Her group interviewed residents of North Lawndale, a predominantly Black, lower-income neighborhood. They found that many people there lack AC or cannot afford to run it enough to stay cool during heat waves.
3: They're making choices on a daily basis between food,

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7: All right, everybody, before I play you the interview that I had with Bill Scherr, I just want to remind you that as soon as it's over, I'm taking your calls at 773-763-9278. Again, I'm taking your calls early today because I'm joined by Jill Weinbanks, and you want to stay for that in an hour. So half hour from now, your calls. Here's Bill. All right, everybody. Bill Scherr is back. He is the politics editor at the Washington Monthly. You should read the Washington Monthly. He's got a lot of good material to work with in the last few weeks. I mean, he's gone from writing about, you know, the efficacy of political violence, of assassinations, to wither the Democratic Party. I mean, and all because, you know, the news of the week just gives him stuff.
8: Let's be clear, though. I'm saying there is no efficacy to political violence.
7: I'm not
8: advocating political violence.
7: No, not at all. But some people are, and you looked at it, and it was a fair thing to do.
8: Thank you.
7: All right. So I there's so many things to talk about, but I think we just have to talk about the epic failure of the Republicans in Congress this, like, yesterday when they, or Thursday when they met all morning with Todd Blanche in the Senate, and then did what Republicans do best. They threw their hands up and went home. Mm-hmm. And then the House promptly did the same thing. And in both cases, it was so that they didn't have to vote.
8: And so this is, you know, understandably being reported as the Senate Republicans standing up to Trump. And, you know, you can say, you know, day late, dollar short, you know, there are no heroes here. I'm not going to dispute any of that. But it should be acknowledged that there seems to have reached a breaking point. But what I think is getting a little less attention is that a big reason why Senate Republicans, let's give a little background here. So, you know, Donald Trump's trying to do this slush fund to give money to January 6 rioters on the notion that they were wronged by the Department of Justice for being convicted. I think technically he can do it himself. But if you're going to do a budget reconciliation bill, which is a type of bill that allows you to circumvent the filibuster, but it can only be done for measures that are strictly budget related. And since Donald Trump has no interest in crafting bipartisan legislation, so they're trying to jam it as much as they can through party line votes. They want to do stuff for immigration on a party line vote. But one quirk of this process is you go through in the Senate what's called a votorama, where both parties get to try to push amendments onto the proposal. And now, so if you have the majority, you can vote down all these measures from the opposition, but they might get used in political ads come election time. And a lot of times the majority just say, you know what, they're going to do some gotcha stuff and whatever. We'll get through it. I'll just wave it off. This legislation is so important that I got to just suck it up.
7: Yep.
8: But apparently what has happened here is that Democrats signaled, we're going to put you on record regarding this January 6th slush fund, because it's so obviously painfully corrupt. And the Senate Republicans said, we don't want to do that. We don't want to have to take that vote. And there's nothing remotely on the level about this. It is wholly unnecessary. And also, mind you, Trump pushed this at the same time that they shivved their pal, John Cornyn. John Cornyn is an incumbent senator running for a re-election in Texas. He has a tough primary runoff against a scandal-ridden Texas Attorney General, Ken Paxton. Trump jumps in at the last minute to endorse Paxton and then tries to jam the slush fund down their throat. And so Republicans are like, you don't – and so part of it is, I mean, it's all self-preservation. Senate Republicans are saying, Donald Trump, you don't care about us. You don't care about protecting this majority. You don't care about protecting our friends. And now you want to layer on the slush fund, have us take the bullet for you on that? Forget it. But give some credit here to the Democrats who are constantly being, you know, dragged for not fighting hard enough, often with people setting expectations that can't be met when you are in the minority. You only can do so much in the minority. Here's something they can do.
7: And
8: they can force tough votes in these reconciliation measures. They signal they're going to do that, and it made Senate Republicans, you know, run for the hills.
7: So let me go back to your very open on this topic, which was people are understandably saying maybe this is Republicans standing up to Donald Trump. In fact, they didn't say no to anything. They said no to, we don't want to go on record voting for the slush fund. They didn't say, no, you can't have the slush fund. The conversations were, maybe there's some tweaks to it that would let us vote for it. Right? They didn't say no to Iran. They didn't, although they said, well, we'll, at some point we'll talk about it. We'll have a vote. The House ran away from that entirely because they'd have lost that vote. So I don't know. I don't think they get much credit. But anyway, for years of Democrats in disarray, and we'll talk about the Democrats in a minute, the Republicans are in a sorry state.
8: Oh, absolutely. I mean, any discussion about party divisions has to look at both parties. And obviously Democrats have their challenges. I'm not going to say that they don't. But at the bare minimum, look at the actual voting that has occurred over the past year. Every special election, every off-year election, Democrats are well overperforming what their baseline should be. Mm-hmm. They're on a record streak of state legislative flips. It is highly, highly unusual. I mean, I've looked at data going back about 10 years. It's up at Ballotpedia in case anyone wants to look at it. I'm not a genius who has like gone through every legislative race one by one. I've relied on others.
7: Right.
8: And you can't find a year where one party failed to flip a single seat in a special state legislative election. You have years where one party is better than the other.
7: Right.
8: But it's never been a shutout. And 2025 was a shutout for Democrats over Republicans. And that's extended into 2026. And that's just the special elections. Democrats also have not seated anything in a regular off-year election for state legislative elections. And you could then say, well, look, these are tiny districts with tiny turnouts. You can't extrapolate from that for what's going to happen in a midterm election. And for what I can see over the past 10 years, you actually can. There is a pattern of when one party does demonstrably better than the other in a midterm year on the state legislative front, correlating with how well they do in the congressional mid-year election. And it's hardly totally the only data point we have to work with here. We also have, you know, standard polling, which shows that Democrats are doing very, very well in the so-called generic congressional ballot test.
7: Right. Right.
8: Really the strongest point that any party has been in a midterm year for the last 20 years. And that 20 years ago was 2006, after this is George Bush's second term, George W. Bush's second term, after he had the failed Social Security privatization push, after he had the Hurricane Katrina debacle, and the Iraq War occupation had clearly become a quagmire. Democrats were cruising in those midterm polls and had a great, great midterm. So that's the last time you see. I mean, and their polling margin then was even bigger than what you see now. But still, 7 points is very, very solid at this stage of the game, or even on election day. You have all this evidence that whatever disagreements Democrats have internally, they are coming together at the ballot box.
7: Yeah.
8: And you're not seeing that.
7: I want to get to the Democrats part in a second. Stick with Republicans for just another minute.
8: Sure.
7: Like, I don't know what the Republican Party stands for anymore. I mean, they used to actually talk about ideas and have ideas and stand for things. Now they stand with Trump for whatever it is that he says, and it changes so frequently. He was against these wars. Now he's for these wars. I mean, I guess they are pro tariff because that's the one thing that they.
8: I would not say that. I would not give that as a given as a unifying position amongst Republicans. They have let Trump. You know, they've refused to pass legislation that would rein him in. But there's definitely discomfort.
7: I'm going to take out my violin on that one. I don't care if they're uncomfortable. What you got to judge them on is what they do.
8: Well, my point there is when we're looking at what's going to happen with Republicans in 2028 and 2030 and 2032, I don't think it's a given that they're going to be running in unison.
7: Yeah, no, I got it.
8: Continued tariffs.
7: Down the line, I think they'll break the fever. But at the moment, this is where they are. Mm-hmm. There. But I agree with you. They're operating in fear. They're operating not always in what they know to be in the interests of the country. It's something that's all of that's
8: shocking. I just want to extrapolate on the tariff point, though, because I think Democrats have their divisions, too. You know, there are people who call themselves Democratic Socialists and people that call themselves moderates.
7: After this, we'll turn to that because you wrote about that and I want to talk to you about it.
8: And there are real challenges there. But I think on the Democratic side, there is a clearer through line. We generally believe we should use the power of government to try to improve the common good, you know, economically and otherwise. And it used to be a very clear distinguishing through line amongst Republicans. You know, we are for less government, we're for low taxes, we're for a strong military. That was and also social conservatism. You know, that was.
7: We believe in freedom. But oh wait, we just went to China and never said the word. Wow.
8: Right. Well, pre-Trump, and look, there obviously you can find points of hypocrisy at all times.
7: Everywhere.
8: But I think that those are pretty clear unifying principles for the Republican Party pre-Trump.
7: Mm-hmm.
8: Now Trump, this is now going back to 2015, 2016, over a 10-year period, where Trump introduced, you know what, we're not a low tax party when it comes to tariffs. We don't believe in minimal government intervention when it comes to tariffs. We believe that the government should use its power to shape the economic playing field with tariffs. We believe that we should reward companies that like us and punish companies that don't like us. We believe that we should, we're, you know, Trump, you know, this is arguably more superficially honorably, said, you know what, stop trying to privatize Social Security and Medicare. You know, we got old voters in our coalition. You know, they want that. So just give it to them. You know, don't be so ideologically rigid. You know, when there are government programs that are going to help our people, then we should be for those government programs. I mean, now they've backtracked on all that, you know, right, in the One Big Beautiful Bill. But he introduced these concepts. And it applies differently. We're going to create a government slush fund to help the people who rioted on January 6th.
7: The other thing they believe in fundamentally right now is they should be in power forever.
8: Well, yes.
7: That is a very unusual thing in a democracy.
8: But Trump has really turbocharged the notion that we should be in power forever and use that power, use the weight of government to serve ends in all forms. Now, Republicans always root for big oil subsidies, and they always refer to being anti-abortion. So, no one's perfectly pure, but Trump's on another level here. And then you have on the foreign policy front, where you're moving away from any notion of being freedom fighters. You can say, well, you know, Republicans like Pinochet, you know, in the 70s. Like, sure, there never was pure purity, but it's a whole other level to be like, you know, we're going to be with the biggest dictators. We're going to be with Russia. We're going to Trump, who ran on being China's, you know, tough negotiating adversary, now trying to buddy up with Xi, abandoning Ukraine, cozying up this to Saudis, Bush, there was always an oil element to the Saudi relationship, I grant that. But to really set aside completely any notion that we're in this to promote human rights and trying to reform nations that do business for the long haul, that was just completely junk in every capacity. Yeah. So where does that leave the Republican Party? Trump will not be on the ballot again. And there are clearly differences. J.D. Vance and Marco Rubio may be both sucking up to Trump with equal intensity, but they believe different things when it comes to foreign policy. And probably believe different things when it comes to economics. Vance is more of this ends justifies the means view of government power. Whereas Marco Rubio maybe, and again, you know, his DNA may have changed over time. Who knows what he would be able to do if he actually had unfettered power. But he may be more of a more traditional Reaganite Republican, or others might get into the mix who want to push that notion. And we don't know. We truly don't know what rank and file Republicans are going to do, given choices, once Trump is not the primary factor. If your loyalty is to him, you go where he tells you to go. We clearly see that happening with Republicans over the last 10 years. If he's not on the ballot, where do they go? Or does Trump remain power behind the throne and they stick with him anyway, and therefore you fully transform the party's DNA towards one of authoritarianism? I think that divide in the Republican Party is far more profound and prevents a lot more complications for their ability to hold their coalition together than whatever tension you see on the Democratic side.
7: One more thing on the Republicans, both. I think that maybe the two-party system dies in the next few years. I think Americans, by and large, don't like either party, have decided it's not good for the country, and are going to demand either multi-member districts or ranked choice voting or something that makes that puts an end to this period of you're on this side or on that side, and you have to hate the other guy.
8: Because I think that would be the case. I think there clearly is an appetite for that.
7: Yep.
8: If not for, and I say this as someone who I like the two-party system. So some people would say what I'm about to say with glee, and an agenda, and I'm not. But I'm saying this as a plain fact. State election laws
7: are very
8: support the two-party system. They make it very hard for third parties to emerge. And that's why you can go back in American history in the 19th century. You know, the Republican Party was a new party. You know, it didn't exist before 1856. The Whigs didn't exist until people were mad at Andrew Jackson and thought that he was too much of an authoritarian. So they banded around the Whigs. But before Andrew Jackson, the Democrats didn't exist. And Martin Van Buren created the Democratic Party because he thought a one party deal where everyone was a nominal Republican, a different brand of Republicans, wasn't healthy for people's choices. So you had other things like the Populist Party and the Greenback Party. You know, those kinds of things, laws that really codified more or less two-party system. And whereas you see in European countries where those laws don't exist, in the UK, in France, in Germany, in Israel, you see new parties crop up and things get scrambled. Now, and some people look at that and say, hooray. I look at that saying, I don't know.
9: I have a lot of problems with that, for sure.
8: Destabilizing.
9: Something new is coming, I think. Yeah. All right, let's talk about the Democrats now, because you wrote this piece. The title was "The Democratic Party is Divided, but Not How You Think." Mm-hmm. I have a different point of view, as you can imagine. Mm-hmm. I just think the Democratic Party is diverse and has a lot of different points of view in it. And it's that it's in a two-party system like ours, in big tent parties, that's where you form coalitions and you work out some of these differences. And that's normal operating business in a democracy.
8: I agree with that. And I Democrats have been more of a big tent party for a longer time, have shown a pretty good capacity to work out those differences perhaps in a bulky, awkward, unpleasant way, but enough to get things done, to stay on the same team at election time and actually govern effectively when they get there. So I agree with all that. That's why I do think when you do see some of the we saw tensions, more ideological tensions, flare up in the main Senate primary, though that's now essentially behind us because Jay Mills dropped out. You're seeing in the Michigan Senate primary. Actually, it's also happening in the Minnesota Senate primary, but it's not getting as much attention because it's not as critical to the outcome of the control of the Senate. But you didn't see it. You didn't see it in North Carolina. You didn't see it in Ohio. You didn't see it in Alaska, where, it was a little bit of tension in Texas. It really wasn't ideological. Right. And it seemed to really be pretty contained and isn't debilitating Tellerico at this point. Right. So I don't think it is widespread. And so that's why these things can be overblown. But my article today was looking at this New York Times poll, which tried to drill down into these differences and ask a lot of questions like should Democrats move left or center in general? Should they move left or center on these specific issues?
9: One of the dumbest questions in the world, because the left, center, right words have lost so much meaning.
8: Yeah, and they mean different things to different people. So as I said, you don't overinterpret it. But it was interesting that you didn't see consistency issue by issue, left and center. And you also saw at the same time where people said more broadly, the party should, so you'd have, plurality or slight majority saying we should move more to the center in general. But we also saw about the same number of people saying, I'm favorable to socialism. So these things don't easily connect. But seeing the divergence on the issue by issue basis, and sometimes like a three-way split in terms of, should we go move left or center or stay in place with economics, for example, you see kind of a three-way split on that. So I think it speaks to your fundamental point. There's diversity of thought. It's not cleanly grouped into hard camps. I'm in the socialist camp and I'm in the moderate camp and we hate each other. We fight it out. Obviously, there are individual activists who think that way, but I think on the rank and file level, it's really not so much like that. But I do think we don't have a very firmly agreed upon set of specific policies. I think we have a general thrust in the party. We do want to use government to help with affordability, cost of living, retirement security, college education, healthcare, environment, the climate definitely is getting downplayed lately, which I talked about in the article. There's general agreement about that, but exactly what those policies are, that's fuzzier right now. And they really don't need to have a platform to win these elections, but they're going to have to sort of hash these things out, assumingly once things

0: or start getting power.
1: So right now they're running for in districts, running for congressional districts. They're running in states. They're running for mayors. They're running for governors. And the thing that I have loved about the crop of Democrats is that they love the people they want to represent. And it turns out in this big, diverse country, the people in New York are different, have different needs and different political tolerances than the people in Missouri, mm-hmm. right? So you would expect candidates to focus where they are, to focus on the people in their districts and talk about these issues differently. And that's and they're doing it in a way that's winning, because they care about the people in those districts. When you run for president, and this is not now, it's a couple of years off, then you're going to have candidates trying to say, here's the policy for the nation. And that's when Democrats will decide what's in the basket that we want to take forward.
0: Yeah, and that's going to be, as it has been in past presidential primaries, a tense process, because...
1: Yes, we'll fight it out.
0: Right.
1: Absolutely.
0: And I tend to think that is where they fight out mainly. They tend to fight it out in presidential primaries,
1: right,
0: more so than on a House-to-House Senate race
1: That's
0: basis.
1: Right. My plea to the left of the Democratic Party is, if you don't get everything you want, do not go home.
0: Yeah.
1: You know, when Bernie Sanders wasn't the nominee of the Democratic Party, by the way, Bernie Sanders is not a Democrat. When he wasn't the nominee of the Democratic Party, y'all went home. You went home. And look what it gave us.
0: And I think
1: about Gaza, you went home. And look what it gave us.
0: Right. I mean, it's hard to know exactly the numbers here, but it seems like I think probably most people that voted for Bernie didn't go home. But perhaps enough did.
1: Didn't tell you.
0: In the key states to make a difference. And maybe there are elements of that, you know, where people are upset about the Middle East in 2024. But it looks like we're heading into I mean, Democrats should win the House.
1: Even with the gerrymandering.
0: Even with the gerrymandering, I mean, gerrymandering does make it a little less certain. I mean, so I wrote about this recently, too. So, you know, you look at the Cook Political Report, that these are professional handicappers, and they do the ratings. Let's say this is a likely Democrat, a lean Democrat, a toss-up, a lean Republican, a likely Republican on a House-by-House and Senate-by-Senate basis. You know, they had Democratic seats from, like, lean, likely, solid at 217 before the recent Supreme Court of Virginia rulings. And then after that, that got ratcheted down to 207. So Democrats lost 10, not locks, but lean to likelies. They lost 10 of those. If you're 217, you're one away from 218, which is the majority. And in a wave here, you should net more than one out of the toss-up column. Right. So you're basically there. Now you're 207, a little less certain, but right now there are 18 races considered toss-up. And Democrats polling with a +7 margin on average in the generic ballot test. Mm-hmm. And those polls are not necessarily right on the nose, but they're not usually wildly off, historically speaking.
1: Right.
0: And again, we have other data, as I mentioned.
1: Yeah, we're overplaying enthusiasm, we're voting in bigger numbers.
0: Right. So all these, like the congressional generic ballot number tracks with the special election numbers and with the Senate polling numbers we found. You know, so when you're seeing Democrats competitive in Alaska, Iowa, Texas, holding on to Georgia, in striking distance in Ohio, like all these numbers fit with each other.
1: Right.
0: So I think there's an anomaly in Michigan, which I'm happy to talk about. But generally speaking, these all fit with each other. So Democrats should be gaining the majority of the toss-ups. If they're holding on to a +7, they would probably get, I think, 2/3 of those toss-ups. That's 12 out of 18. And so if you have 207. Otherwise, you're adding on 12, you're a 219.
1: Right.
0: You're just barely there. You might say, well, that's not very comforting, just being barely there. If this is a wave year, it should be a heck of a lot more than that. And it may be that the gerrymandering that's out there, plus the natural ideological sorting and polarization that we've been doing to ourselves is going to limit the number of pickup opportunities. But and also in a wave year, the number of races considered toss-ups today will probably grow by October.
1: Yep.
0: And so, we might see more seats being put in play.
1: Yeah, and that growing is going to be on their turf.
0: Yeah, yeah, correct.
1: We are so close to out of time. I just want to get your quick reaction to how completely crazy is it that Donald Trump's idea with Bibi Netanyahu's help was to go to war to Iran to find Mahmoud Ahmadinejad and make him the guy in charge. That's what we went to war for? Oh, my God.
0: There's so many crazy things on a daily basis. Your circuit's overloaded, so it's hard to process them all. And I do wonder if we haven't given this as much attention as we should, because how crazy. I mean, Ahmadinejad during the Bush and Obama years was the face of Iran's nuclear program. Right. He's the one that said we need to wipe Israel off the face of the map.
1: Right.
0: He was the one that Netanyahu used to say you should be scared out of your mind and go to extreme lengths because this is what you can't negotiate with these people. He was the person used to make that argument.
1: Right.
0: Now, and I understand that he had a falling out with the current Iranian regime and maybe that the Israelis thought he was ready to flip or something.
1: Until they almost killed him, right.
0: Right. I mean, apparently they're going to free him with a missile strike because he was under house arrest. They're going to free with a missile strike and he's going to run free and take over the country. But they almost killed him in the strike. And apparently, according to the New York Times, it's like,
1: he wasn't amused by that.
0: Maybe this is a great plan. But you guys don't know what you're doing. I mean, there's just a very Keystone Cops nature to all of this insanity that is unsettling. And I would like to believe that the pendulum is going to swing from insanity to sanity in a couple of years. I mean, if we were all thinking clearly, we would say having a zero-sum view of the Middle East with a militaristic bent is guaranteeing mutual destruction. We were much better off when we had a two-state peace process for Israel and Palestine and a attempt to diplomatically resolve the Iranian nuclear program situation.
1: Yep.
0: And we really should be getting back to that. I worry that we're going to swing from one degree of insanity to another because social media, AI propaganda, polarization, decentralization is elevating extreme voices. Yeah. And I mean, if you're looking
1: at, we don't go there, but I'm certainly going to try to walk away from this insanity.
0: Oh, absolutely.
1: On the hope that something better's coming. That's got to be the end of our time. We run out of time so quickly. Thank you as always, Bill. And for those of you listening, you can find him online, on social media, and at the fabulous Washington Monthly.
0: Thank you so much.
1: Thanks, Bill.
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5: NBC News Radio. I'm Rob Martier. The United States and Iran have reportedly agreed in principle to a deal to wind down the war. That's according to the New York Times, which cited a senior U.S. official. The official told the outlet that some of the most sensitive issues have yet to be resolved. This comes after President Trump said earlier today that negotiations with Iran are proceeding in an orderly and constructive manner. The president of Iran also said today that his country is ready to assure the world they are not seeking nuclear weapons. House Speaker Mike Johnson says the temperature needs to be turned down in the U.S. following Saturday's shooting outside the White House. After the shooting that left the suspect dead and a civilian injured, Johnson said we live in a heightened threat environment.
6: I keep telling my Democrat colleagues, you cannot demonize the other side, call them Nazis, call the president a threat to democracy and all that.
5: Johnson said President Trump accepts the risk as part of his duty and job, and it says a lot about him. According to multiple reports, authorities believe it was 21-year-old Nasir Best who fired shots near the outer perimeter of the White House. He had reportedly had run-ins with local law enforcement before. Researchers in Pennsylvania found that GLP-1 users discussed unexpected side effects by analyzing over 400,000 Reddit posts with AI. Some of the side effects included menstrual irregularities, chills, and hot flashes. The findings suggest AI could use social media as a warning system for finding side effects that clinical trials miss. The AI social media scans were done by researchers at the University of Pennsylvania. Swedish driver Felix Rosenqvist edged David Malukas to win the Indianapolis 500. The margin of victory, just half a car length, less than half a second, separated the top five finishers. It's the first Indy 500 win for Rosenqvist. The nail-biter finish followed a rain delay and a crash that knocked two-time winner Joseph Newgarden out of the race. Rob Martier, NBC News Radio.
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18: Let's go. Coming to you from the basement of the basement of WCPT 820 in Chicago, this is the sports cubicle where the inmates run the asylum. And the boss is going to be mad at us because we're working overtime. We honor this Memorial Day weekend talking about all sorts of stuff in the world of sports. We're going to talk to Chris Holtman, the DePaul men's basketball coach. We're going to talk to... We're going to talk about the Bears Stadium update, where that stands right now. Devin's going to preview what's going on with the Chicago Wolves as they
19: have their quest for the Calder Cup. And Mike Mercado talks about NASCAR legend Kyle Busch, who suddenly passed away this week. So let's hear about it. Sports Cubicle on now.
20: Chris Holtman is the men's basketball coach at the University of DePaul. He's been on our show before he started his first season with the program. Since then, we've seen remarkable improvement. And Chris joins us today for a follow-up interview a couple years later. Coach Holtman, thank you so much for joining us.
21: It's great to be with you guys. It's great to be with you. Sorry to correct you early, but DePaul University is kind of what we go by. But it's great to be with you guys. Appreciate the time as always, and I'm excited to talk about our team and our season last year.
20: Well, thank you for correcting me too. As a lifelong Chicago, and I should have known better, so I really appreciate that. Let me go ahead and get started with we've seen in these 2 years, there's been tremendous improvement in the program. What do you attribute that success to be able to turn this program around right away?
21: I think we've, I've gotten asked that a fair amount here in these 2 years, particularly last year when we kind of doubled our Big East wins. And I do think the thing I've pointed to probably most has been our players have embraced really, I think, a mission of trying to elevate this program and play for something bigger than themselves. And they've embraced the idea that, okay, DePaul was maybe thought of one way, and let's change that narrative. Let's change the thinking around DePaul men's basketball. And I think in year one, we had a group that really did embrace that and cared about changing that in a positive way. And, we only won 14 games where we were able to do some things in terms of a competitiveness. And then in year two, I think we had a group that embraced it as well. So I really point to them as much as anything.
22: Hey, Chris, this is Dan Marver.
23: Can you hear me okay?
19: There we go.
21: Yeah, I got you, Dan.
23: Okay. Well, you've also gotten the students involved. We had the largest student attendance of the game this year, Marquette. And then you bought them some beverages, and you also bust them up to Marquette this year. So you're really getting the students involved, which is, an issue since the arena is not on campus. You've got you've done a great job with that. First year was 14-20, then you were 16-16. And, kind of at the end there, as a longtime ticket holder, I thought that maybe, at the end we'd even do better in the Big East tournament, but we had a little trouble there with Georgetown, and then we finished off, we finished off with a couple losses. But overall, in terms of your history, you were at Ohio State 137-86, Butler 70-31. I mean, you're in the NCAA basically almost every year with Ohio State and Butler. There was just, I think, 1 year where you weren't. And it's interesting to note now that there'll be 76 teams going to the NCAA tournament, which will actually maybe help you get in, because I think most of those are going to go to majors, middle of the league majors, because it appears that had that been this year, you would have had Indiana, Oklahoma, Auburn, teams of that nature. So the expansion of the tournament, I mean, it's going to be crazy. It's going to be 12 games the first in the play-in instead of four. How do you feel about the expansion of the tournament? And then we'll talk about your team after that.
21: Well, no, I appreciate you. Yeah, I appreciate you saying that. We've really, and again, it's great being on with you guys today. We really have enjoyed our 2 years of trying to revive a program. We went from the year before we got here, the program had a KenPom, which is a national rating all 360 plus Division I teams. And our KenPom rating was in the 300s. And in 2 years, this past year, it was 99th. We were 99th in the country. So it has been dramatic in terms of the improvement of the program, to go from a program that, had only won three games the year before we got here and a national rating in the 300s to 99 shows significant growth. I do think the next challenge is going to be the hardest one, and that is to go and present yourself as a real tournament team. As you mentioned, between Butler and Ohio State, I was fortunate. We had teams for 8 straight years be tournament teams. And so I have a feel for what metrically that's got to look like. And that is the biggest challenge in front of us. You really have to be considered, you know, a top 40 caliber team, maybe top 50 to be an at-large NCAA tournament team. So that's the challenge in front of us. And I think it's a greater challenge than the one we just experienced, even though, you know, going from 320 to 99, significant in terms of the numbers, to go from 99 to a top 40, top 50 program is going to be the harder challenge. And that's what's in front of us. As far as the NCAA tournament, listen, there's been a lot of conversation around it. I would have loved to keep it the way it was, but it is only 8 teams. And it's been well documented. I don't think we've been in 22 years. And I don't think under the new criteria, we would have been either in those 22 years. So it is still, you still have to be one of the best teams in the country to be an at-large NCAA tournament team.
23: So speaking of challenges, nowadays it's kind of a challenge to build a roster. In terms of your team last year, you did lose C.J. Gunn and N.J. Benson, who were two of your returning players from the previous year, but you do retain the third player that he returned, Layden Blocker, and then you're going to have Cruz McClure, and you have Theo Pierre-Justin, Fabian Flores is back, and then you're going to have Amsel Delawick coming off his injury, will be an addition. Now, how do you navigate the current portal? I mean, after the NCAA tournament, the next day you have hundreds of players that are in the portal. Yep. You went out west. You've got you went for some height, it looks like, from both Fresno State and San Diego State, and you added some additional shooting, you know, because we're losing Gunn, who was the 3-point champion basically of the 3-point contest in the NCAA event. So how do you navigate that? How do you even, I know how you navigate recruiting in general, but how do you navigate this, like, speed dating?
21: It's so different in today's world. You know, you used to recruit a kid for 2 years. You know, go to his house multiple times, go to a home visit, go to his gym 4 or 5 times. You know, you would do it that way. Now it is speed dating. It is a matter of 2 weeks, 3 weeks, a month. It's so different now than what it was. And I think what that means is it really puts a premium on your ability to identify the needs of your team as your team is changing, and then figure out exactly who fits, and also identify who you feel like you can get based on kind of what the NIL market is. You know, but we listen, whether it's retention or whether it's recruiting, it is a priority for find people that do want to be here and want to be a part of what we're building.
23: Yeah, I completely understand that. Well, you know, the thing is that, you know, in the old days, you'd have a kid that would, you know, stay for, you know, a number of years. And you did pretty good at the retention last year. You just that some of the players ran out of eligibility. In addition to Benson and Gunn, the Banks lost, you know, is done, and Brandon Macklin. So you did lose a lot of players, but you really did. You added, you know, basically 5 or 6 and a half dozen players from other universities. And are these players sometimes that you've had contact with in the past, or and how do you even identify them? You know, because you did get some height with you know, where you added Guaf from San Diego State and of course, Jacks from Fresno State, because you're going to need that height because Benson's gone. So how do you actually identify them? I mean, it must be difficult, isn't it?
21: It is. You know what it is? Is it's a process throughout the year. You know, it's no secret that in college football and college basketball, I'm sure on the women's side too, that agents are major players in today's recruiting world. They play a major role. So, listen, throughout the year, agents will be saying, hey, these are my clients. I think he may be, you know, just FYI, if he's interested in transferring, I'd like to talk with you. So you begin to compile a list. Obviously, you can't talk to those kids. You can't talk to their families. And you can't tamper. You can't, you know, you,
23: look
21: you,
23: out there.
21: That's not, that's, sorry about that.
23: Go ahead.
21: So, you know, I think it's one of those deals where you kind of understand there's going to be massive movement every year now until some rules are adjusted, and you just kind of brace yourself for it. And, you know, can you get a head start a little bit by knowing what your team's going to need by identifying who on your current roster you plan to keep or you'd like to keep, and having those conversations before the season gets over with? That's probably a way to help you as you're building your roster and building your team.
23: Yeah, I mean, it looks like you have really added more from the portal this year than you did the previous year even. I mean, and I mentioned the two big guys, and you have another kid from Arizona State, Houston, and you got Holmes from Wofford and Papula from Tulsa. So it looks like, I mean, obviously you know their skill set. So, but you're ranked the 17th best in the country in that on3.com in terms of the group, and they think that Guaf was a top 100 portal player who was a Mountain West freshman and defensive player of the year two seasons ago. He had 8.9 points and 4.3 rebounds. So that's going to be, you will need some help in the paint, I think. So that's a good get.
21: No, he's the biggest thing for him is health. And that's the biggest question for him. He's got to stay healthy. He has not stayed healthy throughout his career, which is, you know, to be honest with you, probably part of the, you know, if he was healthy, it would have been quite honestly harder for us to get him. You know, you'd have had anybody and everybody grabbing him. So I think the fact we've got to keep him healthy. But, yeah, you mentioned the young man from Arizona State. We recruited him last year, Noah Musin, a point guard, a big point guard. So there are prior relationships that come into play. Maybe you don't get him the first time around. You get him the second time.
23: So, yeah, so it looks like you build your roster. When do you get to actually see them practice? So you have some time in the summer, or is it later than that?
21: June. Yeah, June is when they'll all get here. And it's. You know, an exciting time. June's like Christmas for coaches. It's one of those where it's like it's Christmas morning when they get here. You get a chance to work with them for the first time. You get a feel for, you know, their ability to work, their competence as players, their ability to learn, their coachability, all those things. So that June will be that, you know, mid-June will be that time for us.
23: That sounds excellent. And as a longtime season ticket holder, I'm glad to see that for sure we're going to have an ACC team coming in Southern Methodist. Isn't that true? And then I'd like to see you. Of course, I've been advocating for years personally. You know, I know that your former assistant at Ohio State is the Peden, is the head coach at Illinois State, and you have a good contact. We talked to him on the show, actually, Travis Steele, who had that remarkable 31-0 season. But good news, if you want to play him, four of their five starters are gone. So you ought to think about that.
21: Yeah.
23: So, I mean, these are things that I personally have advocated, but, I mean, you do what you need to do. And I know that there's been the talk about how the mid-majors have trouble scheduling the big boys, but, you know, it's just a matter of sometimes it doesn't work out or whatever. But I'm glad we like to see the teams coming in. Obviously, the exhibition game with Notre Dame and Loyola last year was nice, and I think you're continuing that. So any news on the scheduling front, or is it too soon?
21: Well, we do have Notre Dame coming in an exhibition before the season started. You mentioned SMU, another ACC opponent, so that's two ACC opponents. And you said it earlier, our attendance last year, for the second year in a row, we've had the highest jump in attendance from year over year, us and St. John's, for two straight years. So we've had another jump in attendance. We had the highest student attendance in the history of Wintrust this past year. Our DePaul students, they were phenomenal last year. The single game against Marquette was the highest attended game in the history of Wintrust, and then by the entire season, we had the highest student attendance. So we also have increased overall attendance, which has been great. We still have a lot of room to grow, though. As you know, being a season ticket holder, we appreciate you so much for your loyalty, and particularly over the years. But we have a lot of room to continue to grow in Wintrust and make that a difficult environment. And our

0: a very challenging schedule.
1: Seems like the Big East is just like a high up-tempo sort of style of play compared to other conferences. Yep. But I was noticing kind of a common thread with the transfer portal. All these guys that you're bringing in seem to be strong defensively, just all-conference defensive players from various parts of the country. Yep. Is recruiting for defense kind of a primary objective when you're going out looking for these players?
0: That's a great question, because I think we really have prioritized that in – it's perceptive of you to notice that, the fact that we have tried to look for two-way players. We had the 32nd best defense in the country last year. Our offense has to continue to improve. We were much better on the defensive end than the offensive end, and our talent lent itself to being a better defensive team. That's going to be the case again this year, although I think we can really be much better offensively than what we were last year. But we did not want to lose our defensive identity and to be fifth in the league, fourth or fifth in the Big East, and 32nd in the country really allowed us to stay in a lot of games. So we did try to look at guys we felt like were two-way players that could score offensively and then also be good defenders.
1: And I want to say, first of all, congratulations on being the Skip Prosser Man of the Year, but also a finalist for the Jim Phelan Award. When you see the guys that you're going up against, you know, for that award and for that recognition, impressive list of coaches. How does it feel to be recognized for your accomplishments while you're simultaneously overhauling a program that was desperately in need of the stability and the foundation that you're building there?
0: Well, I appreciate it. You know, I've been blessed to have some coaching awards in my time. And, you know, there's so much a byproduct of having a really good staff, a connected staff, a culture in place that understands, you know, the guys that I like to coach, having players that buy into a system. You know, I think anytime you have any type of success as a program, you know, those are the primary factors. You don't do these things alone. They're always nice honors. Skip Prosser, as you guys know, you know, he was an incredible man in the college basketball world at Wake Forest. Just a really special man and really well thought of. He was successful as a coach, and he was really successful in a lot of ways off the floor as well. So
2: yeah, as we were coming to the end, I wanted to, you know, thank you for making time for us. I know it's a busy time, and I know you're getting ready now. You're talking about June is going to be a big month for you guys, and really, it's funny because it doesn't seem that long until we'll be talking about college basketball again. It just ended in early April, and now we're in, you know, a month later, and you know, it's still fun to talk about it. So in terms of the overall situation with college basketball, we talked about the recruiting and everything else. Last time we talked, we indicated that some of the things you might like to see is a limit on the number of times a kid can transfer and maybe more transparency. I mean, I agree with that. There really ought to be a limit on how many. I mean, some of these kids are at four or five different schools, and I wonder if they even go to class. So do you have any, you know, thoughts about how to improve the system? You talked about it last time, and
0: you know, I think it's really hard because what you've seen is a lot of lawsuits come into play with a lot of these situations. I think collective bargaining is going to be ultimately the best way to go. You know, whether that is forced to make, you know, athletes, employees, all those conversations. You know, I don't think there's any question that it's not in the best interest of a student athlete to transfer four or five times before they graduate. I think we all know that's not in the best interest. So putting some type of limitations, it's hard because you add NIL, you had money, you had resources, and, you know, you had courts and lawyers, and it just makes things much more challenging.
1: Before we let you go, really easy one for you here. I saw recently that you sang Take Me Out to the Ball Game at Wrigley Field. And I don't know if it was right. You or the school saying that singing wasn't your biggest strong suit. But I've got to say, You did pretty well considering that the whole idea was originally Harry Carey never had the best voice but was confident enough to lead the crowd. But was that like a nerve-wracking experience or was that something that you enjoyed?

0: enjoy doing?
1: Give me throwing out the first pitch any day over singing Take Me Out to the Ballpark. I'll warm up for an hour and throw a strike down the middle, hopefully. But when it comes to singing, not my strength. They gave me a version that they sent to me, recorded. The Cubs were unbelievable. They gave it to me. I listened to the first 10 seconds, and I had to put it down. It was so bad. I had such a terrible singing voice. But when I say it was a thrill, it was an absolute thrill. I've seen people do that my entire life, and I've always loved the idea of doing it. But, I was probably more nervous doing that than, coaching against North Carolina in the Sweet 16, a while back. That was a nerve-wracking experience, so.
0: So it's safe to say that you're not going to be leading the student section singing the Blue Demons fight song then.
1: Only if the students can drown out my awful singing voice will I do that. Hey, I'll buy them beers. I'll buy them beers after a win for sure, but singing, probably not.
0: Well, Coach, I appreciate you taking time once again to talk to us. And good luck this offseason. Good luck this upcoming season. And we hope to have you again soon, okay?
1: Anytime, guys. Always great to be with you.
2: Yeah, we'll see you at Wintrust. I'll be there.
1: Look forward to it, Dan. Thank you.
0: All right. That's Chris Holtman. He is the DePaul University men's basketball coach.
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18: Crowd on their feet. lead at the Allstate. 15 seconds left. The Griffins come away with it. They'll dump it in along the backboards. Cal Foote will send it ahead, but not out. They throw it off the backboards. 3 seconds remaining. The Wolves will eat it in the corner. It comes out in front. And it's more than a feeling. The Wolves have advanced as they knock off the Griffins. 3-2 the final. They take the series 3-1.
19: Well, you heard it. Chicago Wolves beat the Grand Rapids Griffins 3-2, taking game 4 at the Allstate Arena to advance to the Western Conference Finals in the AHL Calder Cup playoffs. Let's talk about it. Now, for the Chicago Wolves, this is a huge win, especially only letting get one game. I thought for sure it was going to go to game 5. After I saw the Wolves take the first 2 games in Grand Rapids against the Griffins, winning on the road, a big deal. But the Grand Rapids Griffins had one of the best seasons in franchise history, I believe. They took the Central Division, and they were 51-16. I believe going into the All-Star break, they only had 4 losses. It was insane. As I kept saying, I'm like, the Wolves are not a bad team, but they're going to finish in second place because of the Grand Rapids Griffins. In regular season, the Grand Rapids Griffins had a lot of victories over the Chicago Wolves, over the entire Central Division. Let's be real here, only losing 16 games. So seeing the Wolves take this playoff victory from the Griffins, knocking out players and advancing to the Western Conference Finals, I believe since the first time since 2022, definitely a big just factor right there. Now, what really jumps out is how just Chicago, just everything meshed. They really composed an elimination game, game 4. Noah Phelp, you know, who was great in the series against Texas Stars, but had not had a single goal going up against Grand Rapids Griffins in the second round here. He had 2 massive goals. His first one, you know, broke the scoreless tie late in the second period, putting the Wolves on the board. His defense on fire there. And then just 4 minutes into the third, you know, he had a completely swing of momentum and scored another one. And then there's Caden Primo, 33 saves. Primo is just one of those guys. He is so calm in the net. He makes amazing saves. He does that a lot in clutch situations, and it doesn't always show in the game based on score here. The score was 3-2, but this game really felt like Primo stole it for long stretches. That was kind of his thing here. Yeah, he only allowed 2, you know, but the defense, we talked a lot about guys, you know, Dominic Vansore, Ronan Seeley. One of the big things about Chicago is they have structure and they can block the lanes here. And Grand Rapids Griffins, you know, really were struggling with transitions going to this game. And the Griffins really looked tight offensively most for the series as they were kind of being compressed by this really good defense. And you always say a good defense is going to beat a good offense here. Now, if you've listened to the show, you cover the AHL, you know a lot about Sebastian Kosa, the goalie for the Grand Rapids Griffins, except he did not start in this series at all. Instead, it was Mikhail Postava, who's fairly new to the Red Wings organization, Grand Rapids, I believe. And Postava played in all 8 playoff games. And it's kind of a debate, you know, you see the comments, a lot of people are talking about maybe they should have started Kosa. Kosa would never let this happen. Kosa is one of the top prospects there. So it's very, well, it seems he's got a lot of big shoes to fill, whereas Postava was someone they kind of just signed. You know, Kosa obviously has a higher ceiling with bigger game upside. But the Wolves had so many momentum goals that, you know, were game-changing. That if they were stopped, who knows how it would be, as you see with Caden Primo happening a lot here. And if you're developing future NHL talent like this, playoff pressure reps really matter here. And, you know, like I said, Postava started all 8 games, and fatigue is going to be a legitimate factor in a short playoff turnaround here. Now, I'm not saying Michael Postava was not the reason the Grand Rapids Griffins lost a .857 save percentage in game 4. That looks a lot worse than he actually played when he only allowed 3 goals. And the Griffins only scored 2 goals in the elimination game. Chicago knew how to control the neutral zone and limited dangerous rebound chances. And that was one of the biggest factors here. And, you know, it's hard to bench the goalie who got you through the first 2 rounds. Obviously going on here. And as much as I, you know, hate to say things like this, if your offensive scores 2 goals in an elimination game, I don't think your goalie is the biggest problem. But let's go back to the Chicago Wolves. Is this a big win for them? Yeah, it's their seventh Western Conference final appearance since joining the AHL in 2001. They survived despite being underdogs entering the series. But I think, you know, Caden Primo's experience played a huge factor as he's played for several NHL teams coming in there. And Noah Phelps, who we've had on the show, you know, emerges. You know, he got them the scoring in that elimination game that really put them on there. Justin Robidas continues to produce clutch moments, just making it really impressive seeing this team out there. And a defense between Dominic Fensore, Ernest Seeley, and, of course, their goalie, Caden Primo. It's a lot going on there and a lot. But for Grand Rapids, I wouldn't be too disappointed in this season. Yeah, it was a historical regular season, ended much earlier than expected. It was a late push in Game 4, almost completed the miracle comeback. But as of right now, not a single division champion remains in the AHL's Final Four. That is crazy.
20: Middleton trying to lock it up. In deep in the corner. And Colorado, for the first time in team history, will head to the American Hockey League Western Conference Final.
19: And as you heard there, the Colorado Eagles, for the first time in franchise history, are heading to the AHL Western Conference Finals. Could this be a team that gets their first Calder Cup? Let's talk about that, because out west, it was another showdown. Coachella Valley Firebirds against the Colorado Eagles. And that was another one that was a lot kind of like Chicago Wolves taking on the Grand Rapids Griffins. Whereas you got a team like Coachella, who had deep playoff experience, multiple Calder Cup runs already, relentless forecheck pressure, comfortable and tight lowing scoring games, championship-level composure, which we didn't see from the Griffins. But when you had a record-breaking season like the Griffins, that was thing in here. But, of course, Colorado was a scary team to look at. They have so much speed through the neutral zone, offensive depth across multiple lines, excellent special teams, can score faster than almost any other team, and they had home field advantage. And in high altitude, like a state in Colorado, that matters. This also went to Game 4, and it was a very close one here, as I could have seen the Firebirds pulling a comeback like I thought the Griffins would be here. It was 2-0, you know, on Game 4. Then the Eagles managed to come back and not only tie it and win it, as Coachella had the lead. There's the word I'm looking for. A lot of the game here. I mean, we saw Jaeger Furkus of them, a guy we've also talked to here, doing what he does best, controlling the puck and keeping the other team off the board. And they really just did not happen here. I mean, it was a good one there. The Eagles want chaos and pace. The Firebirds want to control pressure. And it really depends whoever dictates the tempo is going to win that series here. But now we know in the Western Conference Final, it is going to be the Chicago Wolves taking on the Colorado Eagles. And let's talk about that. Now, this matchup is going to be fascinating because stylistically, these teams are similar and different at the same time. How can they be so? Colorado wants to attack downhill. They are aggressive off the rush. They pressure defenders into mistakes, and they can overwhelm teams with speed. Now, Chicago is a little bit more structured here and there. Some people say they're disciplined. They slow games down and force you to earn every scoring chance here. And it all depends here, because I said, good offense is going to be a good defense. I think the Wolves have the better defense with goalie Caden Primo, Dominic Fensore, all those guys, Ryan Suzuki, really been pulling a factor there. And then you got guys like the Eagles who are very good offensively and also very good at coming in clutch, as we're seeing a lot here. But looking into this, we see things. Can Caden Primo stay hot? He was the best player for Chicago in the Griffin series, hands down, as they kept that team scoring very low. And he'll face more high danger chances against a team like Colorado that is very good and very quick. And if he steals a road game early, the series could be changing dramatically, and that could be what the Wolves need. As we all know, the Eagles play so much better at home than they do on the road. And can Chicago survive Colorado's pace? Like I said, they thrive in transition. They're very powerful. They're very quick along scoring, you know, fairly later on, making every game a nail-biter against Colorado here. And discipline is going to matter enormously. Noah Phelps, you know, he played great in the series against the Dallas Stars. You know, Game 4 is his breakout. He needs to stay confident. He needs to swing that playoff series quickly. He needs to give Chicago another offensive threat behind top-line production. And those are a few ways I think that Chicago can win, but they need to turn each game into a low-scoring grinder. What the hell do I mean by that? Chicago cannot get dragged into an up-and-down transition series, and Colorado will try to do that. Colorado is faster and more explosive offensively. The Wolves need games that feel tight, physical, and frustrating. If the scores stay around 2-1 or 3-2, Chicago has a real chance. But if games start becoming 4-5 track meets, this is going to favor Colorado immediately. They need to stay slow neutral zone play, heavy forecheck, force long offensive zone possessions instead of quick attacks. None of this dumb bigot crap. Chicago's mission is simple. Make the series ugly. And also, Caden Primo has to be elite. The Wolves are probably going to get outshot some nights. We see that a lot in the AHL in general. It happens. I believe the Wolves outshot the Griffins in Game 4. But this means that Primo cannot be just good. He needs to steal games, which he's been doing a lot in this series here. Yes, there have been some 4 or 5 game goals. He's games where he's allowed 4 to 5 goals. But he needs to keep it even lower to that, because that'll definitely be one thing that stops it. Because we saw it against Grand Rapids. He erased a lot of momentum against Colorado. He'll face more East Wing puck movement and more transition chances. It's important, those road games 1 and 2, and we need to probably steal one game. And if Primo is the best player in the series, Chicago can absolutely win this thing, and they need to survive Colorado's speed. The Eagles are deadly when they attack with speed through center ice. Dominic Fensore, Ronan Seeley, Ryan Seeley, all those guys, and even some of their other players, they have to stay layered and disciplined. The second the Wolves get stretched out, Colorado will create odd man rushes all night. Needs to be a tight control by all defensive men and no risky turnovers. Chicago has to defend the middle of the ice like their season depends on it. And they need to get depth scoring in. Noah Felt breaking out in Game 4 was massive, because playoff hockey is rarely won by a star alone. Chicago needs secondary scoring that contributes to continue. Colorado has too much depth for Chicago to lie simply on one line offensively. Need to get all the guys going here. Noah Felt, Justin Robidas, big names around. And the Wolves need goals from unexpected places, because we all know who Colorado is going to be targeting. Now, what does Colorado have to do to take this series? They're very quick, and they need to keep those fast starts. Colorado cannot allow Chicago to settle into a defensive structure. And if they're not doing quick puck movement, Chicago's going to get organized defensively real fast and make y'all be like, I thought we were the fast team. What the hell? Chicago has become more dangerous when games slow down. When you allow that team to think and work together and mesh, that defense will hold that puck on their side for as long as they can before letting you even thinking about getting there. But Colorado's advantage is their speed and their tempo. If they can keep it away, dump it, as much as I hate dumping in the AHL or NHL or hockey in general, it's going to be something that happens here. We need quick exits from defensive zone, attack off turnovers, and defensive men joining rushing. Colorado wants this series to be played at full speed from the opening faceoff. And they're going to have to definitely find a way to work against Caden Primo. Primo tracks pucks extremely well when he sees clean shots. Colorado has to make life miserable in front of the crease. You know, any screen, rebound, deflection, sink chances, they need to get that net pressure going in there and shoot low for rebounds and crash the crease consistently. You don't beat Primo clean very often. You beat him through chaos. And both teams, they want to win, they got to win ugly. And what if former Chicago Bears quarterback Nick Foles said, I would rather win ugly than lose pretty every time. You have to have Chicago chase this game. The Wolves are built to protect leads and control tempo. Colorado's best strategy is scoring first and forcing Chicago out of his comfort zone. If Chicago has to open up offensively, Colorado's transition attack becomes very more dangerous. First goal in the series could be massive. Colorado wants to be playing Chicago from behind, because that changes the identity of the Wolves entirely. Now, we all know the Wolves have come back from behind, but they've also blown it a lot trying to come back from behind going into overtime here. They also won overtime. It's going to be a close playoff series. Power plays can determine everything. Colorado's puck movement and offensive skill can punish undisciplined teams quickly, but the Wolves are not very undisciplined, but they're going to have to play in that ugly, undisciplined fashion to try to win here. And with some of Chicago's, you know, physical style, this is only you're going to do. Draw penalties with speed. Find ways to get Chicago to get more penalties. Look clean. Look fast. And be aggressive on those power plays. I see this so much in hockey. Power plays mean jack you know what now. You need to score on those. You need to put the pressure on Chicago to break out of that penalty kill. If Colorado wins the special teams battle, they'll probably win the series and go their first Calder Cup. It's about identity here, though. Chicago wants to be controlled physically playoff hockey. Colorado's speed, pressure, and open ice. And whoever, honestly, does theirs better, is probably going to end up winning the Calder Cup Finals here. And then let's just kind of go into this thing. If Chicago wins the series, Caden Primeau is going to steal games, and he's your MVP. I'm sorry. But Chicago's path to winning the series starts and ends with Caden Primeau. Being the best player on the ice against the Grand Rapids Griffins, he erased mistakes and kept games calm, even when the Griffins control stretches offensively. Colorado is going to be heavier and harder. The Eagles generate offense much faster than any team, and they attack on the rush. If Primeau can frustrate Colorado early, especially in those first two games in Loveland, Colorado, suddenly the pressure shifts to the Eagles. They have to come back. That's when the underdog becomes dangerous. And if Primeau turns this game into a goalie series, Chicago absolutely has a chance. They need to turn it into playoff mud. The Wolves do not want track meet. Colorado thrives in open ice, speed through center, and quick transition offense. Chicago's goal is to slow everything down on that fast team. Heavy forechecking and layered defense. Dump and chase hockey, even if I almost swore hate it. They need to force Colorado to play against the boards and on their terms, not theirs. If Chicago wins this game, this series is going to be ugly. If you're mad, it might not be sexy. There's going to be a lot of blocked shots from Caden Primeau. They're going to have to, you know, eliminate stretch passes, win those board battles, and limit transition opportunities. The uglier the hockey gets, the better it's going to get for Chicago. But it's also going to get good for a team like Colorado, who you need to look into that. Because Colorado wants speed, chaos, and pressure. I've said that how many times here. They attack in waves. They force defenders to make decisions quickly. Over a seven-game series? Yeah, this is seven games, not five. That tempo can wear teams down physically and mentally. The concern for Chicago is whether they can maintain their defensive structure for an entire series against one of the fastest teams left in the playoffs. Because pace is going to overwhelm Chicago. Colorado wants speed. We all know this. I've been saying it, almost repeating myself now. And then Colorado doesn't just beat teams. They exhaust them. The Eagles aren't built around one superstar line. They roll four lines. They attack at multiple angles and constantly pressure matchups. That becomes dangerous in a long series. Chicago cannot simply shut down one player and feel safe. Eventually, fatigue creates mismatches, and Colorado's depth can capitalize. Where there's altitude and home ice matter, Colorado can easily wear a team down from the Midwest, any team, really. And Colorado special teams is going to play a big factor here because it's playoff hockey. Special teams can determine an entire series. Especially when the 5-on-5 is tight like it's going to be. Colorado's power play can completely change momentum because they move the puck quickly and attack downhill. If you're down a defender, down two defenders, they pull their goalie, it's going to be different, and Colorado's going to be extra dangerous because Chicago has to have that discipline here but also be winning ugly. The Wolves take too many penalties trying to slow down Colorado. They could easily lose this series from the penalty box alone because you cannot spend the night in the box against Colorado and expect to survive. This series is going to be a clash between structure and speed, with both teams trying to win ugly and chaotic. Chicago wants to drag games into the trenches. Colorado wants to open up the ice and force chaos. Calder Cup playoffs always produce a surprise team, and right now the Chicago Wolves are becoming that story. They knocked out a powerhouse Grand Rapids team. They got confidence. They've got goaltending. Now they head to Colorado. And Colorado, I see them as being the underdog going into this series. I really do. Colorado, much like the Wolves, though, finished second in the Pacific Division against the Ontario Reign. This might be, when you think about more, a battle of the two underdogs. I don't know here, but Colorado, this is their first time ever going into the Western Cup Final. They need to really play here, and this could be their first time winning the Calder Cup. And right now, though, this is anyone's game. I am not going to give a prediction because all my predictions have been pretty much wrong right now, but I will predict this is going to be entertaining AHL hockey right here. In the state of Illinois, in the state of Colorado, where the Hurricanes and the Avalanche are also still both playing in the playoffs, which are both of those teams' NHL affiliates. So it's a lot of great fun, and keep it locked here on the Sports Cubicle for more AHL coverage.
2: Well, another week has passed. Has there been any movement in the Bears' quest to get a new stadium? No, there's been no movement. The Senate continues their legislative session. They have not pushed the mega projects bill through or made any amendments to the one that was passed through the House. So far, that is what's standing in the way, at least, of what Arlington Heights could be for the Chicago Bears. What everyone, I think, says the consensus favorite is what the bargaining chip, you know, they're using Hammond against. It's probably going to happen in Arlington Heights as it stands right now, if it ever happens. But what we also know, and what I've been saying for weeks, is that Hammond is in play, but I'll tell you why it probably isn't in just a moment here. And I think I said recently Chicago could be in play, and that's because Brandon Johnson is trying his best, mayor of Chicago, to keep the Bears on the lakefront. Does he have a plan? Not necessarily. Does he want to control the Illinois Stadium Authority? Yes, he wants to do that. That's a whole nother ball of worms right there. But in the meantime, you have a state lawmaker saying that what's being held up, the stadium deal in the suburbs is being held up because there's hope for a new stadium in Chicago. And that's where you have Bill Cunningham from the Illinois Senate saying that he and other state lawmakers found out recently that the Bears expressed interest in revisiting the idea, something the team pitched a couple of years ago with Mayor Brandon Johnson's office. Now, I know Mayor Lightfoot, previous to Mayor Johnson, had an idea what she wanted to do. This is different. This is whatever Brandon Johnson wants to do, whatever this is. Perhaps he's stalling the talks to keep it in Arlington Heights. I'm not sure. There's, if you really want to get deep down the rabbit hole, there's speculation that it could benefit Chicago to have a stadium in Hammond versus Arlington Heights if those were the two options. But that's a whole different conversation. So then the Bears had to release a statement on their own this week. They're saying, as of a couple of days ago on Thursday, officially from the Bears, that they plan to leave Chicago as they continue to look at building a stadium in Illinois or Indiana. Say, quote, the Chicago Bears have exhausted every opportunity to stay in Chicago, which was our initial goal. There is not a viable site in the city. As a result, the only sites under consideration are in Arlington Heights and Hammond. Kevin Warren said they're both excellent site CEO. It's kind of why he was hired, why he was brought in, was to get a stadium deal done. And it seems like this is dragging out longer than it. And then, of course, you have the them's fighting words aspect to it, because the mayor of Arlington Heights, Jim Tenilia, said that he would throw up red cautions immediately with the Hammond, Indiana site. He says, I've worked on enough sites with gas stations or dry cleaners, some sort of hazardous material, to know it contaminates the ground. I'd be very concerned about selecting a site like that. Meanwhile, Hammond mayor says that the Bears are well aware of the waste products nearby. They've studied the safety of the stadium built there. He says, I understand people want to take a close look, but the Bears know far more about the environmental concerns in that area than any of us, because they're spending millions of dollars. Proposals for the Bears' next stadium, they're on the agenda for next week's league meeting. That was actually this week. I don't know at the owners' meeting what they had talked about. That might have been, you know, saying for next week. So, yeah, this week's league meeting. Yeah, I don't think any movement was done on that. I know earlier there was the stadium committee had met, and I think they're just considering the two sites. But then you've got Illinois lawmaker firing shots here. Senator Robert Peters, based out of Chicago, saying that he's blaming the Bears for the mishandling of the stadium saga, saying I think a lot of the blame has to be put on the Bears for how they've behaved in all of this. I just think it's the entire effort has been a mess. It's been chaotic. I think the Bears have been playing a lot of games. I think the Bears have been pitting suburb against city, pitting governor against mayor. I think it all comes back to the Bears. Take that for what you will. I don't know if Robert Peters is accurate about that. Perhaps using it as a political chip to kind of lay some blame back on the team because they're not politicians. But perhaps there's something to it. But then with the legislative session coming to a close, which I thought was this week, because I always thought it was before Memorial Day weekend, through next week, and it's actually that Sunday, the 31st, will be the last day of the Senate legislative session. So still some time as I'm talking to you, one more week to go. Governor, for what it's worth, Governor J.B. Pritzker says he's still hopeful of a deal. for the Senate. He says, I've seen miracles happen every year, every single year. And I feel confident that there will be a bill that gets brought up in the Senate, and then hopefully they'll pass it and send it over to the House. And that bill will be about whether or not we're keeping them in the state of Illinois or letting them go to Indiana. And of course, that's, you know, the payment in lieu of taxes, how local, you know, governing bodies are going to do tax assessments on mega projects or larger sort of, you know, economic projects in the area. It's clear that both Hammond and Arlington Heights want the Bears. It's clear that there's land. The Bears own the land in Arlington Heights, and I think that it's always the logical choice. It's what everyone thinks. I know I have my needle every week where I point it. Perhaps it's moving back towards Arlington Heights, but I'm still keeping it where I did. It's right in the middle, but it's just ever so by a hair leaning Hammond, and that's because the Senate still hasn't passed that bill. So if they can't do it in this legislative session, it can't tick back towards the side of Arlington Heights, in my opinion, on the matter. But we'll keep following the story on the Sports Cubicles. We keep it locked here. Where were the Bears play in 2030? We saw Nashville got a Super Bowl in 2030. Will we ever see a Chicago Super Bowl at a dome stadium in Arlington Heights or Hammond? Well, that's going to do it for this week's edition of the Sports Cubicle. I want to thank you all for listening. For Devin Tingle, Mike Mercado, Dan Marver, I'm Paul Shabari. 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
26: NBC News Radio. I'm Rob Martier. The United States and Iran have reportedly agreed in principle to a deal to wind down the war. That's according to the New York Times, which cited a senior U.S. official. The official told the outlet that some of the most sensitive issues have yet to be resolved. While it looks as though a deal is being worked on, the president did not waste time lashing out at critics, posting on Truth Social, "If I make a deal with Iran, it will be a good and proper one, not like the one made by Obama, which gave Iran massive amounts of cash and a clear and open path to a nuclear weapon." The president went on to state, "So don't listen to the losers who are critical about something they know nothing about." President Trump is pitching Texas Attorney General and Republican Senate candidate Ken Paxton to voters. In a Truth Social post, Trump praised Paxton as a great attorney general who was loyal to him during what he described as partisan attacks, while also criticizing Senator John Cornyn as disloyal. He formally endorsed Paxton last week in the high-stakes Texas Senate race, snubbing Cornyn ahead of the GOP primary runoff. The runoff will be decided Tuesday. A lottery for $50 FIFA World Cup games starts on Memorial Day at 10 a.m., but it's just for New Yorkers. Sarah Lee Kessler reports.
0: Mayor Zoran Mamdani worked out a deal to get 1,000 tickets for Big Apple residents for the price of 5 lattes, as he puts it. You have to be at least 15 to enter the lottery, which is a 6-day buying opportunity that continues through Saturday. The system allows a maximum of 50,000 entries per day, one per hopeful customer, before closing down until 10 a.m. the next day. I'm Sarah Lee Kessler.
26: Swedish driver Felix Rosenqvist edged David Malukas to win the Indianapolis 500. The margin of victory, just half a car length. This is the first Indy 500 win for Rosenqvist. Rob Bartier, NBC News Radio.
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27: And a happy Sunday fun day to everybody out there. Scott Duff here along with Ellen Miller.
28: Good morning, Scott.
27: Good morning. Happy Memorial Day weekend.
28: Have a nice Memorial Day weekend. That's what I say.
27: Yeah, I guess happy is none.
28: I mean, you know, everybody, it's the holiday, so they look at it as happy. But if, you know, if you look at the deeper meaning.
27: Yeah. You definitely, okay, then have a meaningful Memorial
28: That's
27: Day weekend.
28: Perfect.
27: How about that?
28: That's
27: one?
28: That's great.
27: There we are
28: that.
27: On this rainy day.
28: Rainy spring day.
27: Rainy spring day that will turn into lovely
28: it's
27: summer.
28: It's going to be great tomorrow.
27: Today.
28: Even today?
27: Yeah, it's supposed to clear up like in 2 hours by the time we're out of here. I think it's going to be sunny.
28: Nice. I love sunny.
27: Warm. I know.
28: Yesterday was a little chilly.
27: Girl, it was. It was really chilly. If you were not in the sun, look out. Mm-hmm. Chicago, we get it.
28: Mm-hmm.
27: We get it, Chicago. Mm-hmm. Enough. Just let us have something nice. Some nice weather.
28: Starting this afternoon.
27: Yes.
28: And tomorrow.
27: Yes.
28: Tomorrow, Memorial Day is going
27: to
28: be great.
27: Well, I have to work, so I don't care about that. You know, I went today. I took the rest of the day off after this.
28: Oh, good.
27: I know. So it's great. And we've got a great show to kind of kick everything off. You know, for decades, Windy City Times has been covering stories about the LGBTQ community. And managing editor of Windy City Times, Jake Wittich, is going to be joining us later this hour to talk about all things related to the LGBTQ community here in Chicago. And Hyde Park Arts Center celebrates Pride with the 5th annual Art of Pride, an all-ages family-friendly celebration of queer joy on June 7th. Harley Reed, teen programs coordinator at Hyde Park Arts Center, is going to be joining us. And you would be crazy to miss always Patsy Cline. You see what I did there?
28: I do.
27: The show is always Patsy Cline. It's now playing at American Blues Theater, and it just got extended.
28: Yes, it did.
27: Through June 21st.
28: As well, it should.
27: And we're going to chat with actor and American Blues Theater Ensemble member Liz Chinister in the second hour. And, of course, we would love to hear from you. So give us a call at 773-763-9278. The number, again, is 773-763-9278. You know what? And that also works if you just want to text us. So if you got a really cool thought but you just don't want to chat, text us at the same number. Again, 773-763-9278. 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And today's show is live on Facebook. We're reading your comments, so please leave your thoughts, as well as like and share the page. 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Ellen Miller, you had a gig.
28: I had a gig,
27: It's officially street fair season.
28: It's street fest season for sure. We, Nelson Street Revival with lots of subs. People were traveling because it is a holiday weekend or getting parts replaced, whatever the case
27: on
28: was.
27: On their body, on not their on body. Their, yeah, not, not the
28: on
27: car.
28: Their body.
27: Yeah.
28: But anyway, we had the wonderful, incomparable Cheryl Youngblood doing the lead vocals for us. Cheryl is a force to be reckoned with. She's just such a rising star here in Chicago and all over. She tours Europe. And wow, the energy she brought to that stage, Scott, was just mind-blowing.
27: Yeah, you were glowing when you came in. You were like, it was insane.
28: It was, I mean, it was cold out there. I had my you know, Kathy was there and friends, my brother, my sister, my nephew, who I don't think has ever seen me perform in recent years, and, you know, maybe when he was really young, and he brought a friend, and she was like so...
27: Well, that's great.
28: Oh, it was great, and they all were out there in the freezing. The minute it was over, but he left, because, I mean, it was cold. I'm jumping around on stage. I started with a leather jacket, after the first song, when you're blowing a harmonica, you get warm quickly.
27: Yeah.
28: But, man, the buzz on this show last night, it was just heartwarming and just felt so great.
27: Don't you love that? Like, I think also, you know, having been in a show where like a lot of understudies go on, there's always something really exciting when there's like, you know, new blood to come in and to like keep things spicy, and you're just kind of extra on your toes, and everybody's just kind of like, all right, we're here right now. So I think that gives you just a little bit more.
28: This configuration of the band last night, there were only two of the original six members last night. But so and none of the people hadn't played together before, you know, this group. So it's a testament to their professionalism and how great of musicians they are. And it was just great. So what are you going to do? I mean,
27: fantastic. Yeah, I love that's wonderful.
28: Very, very fortunate. And earlier in the week, we saw a couple of plays. Last Sunday night, we went to the press opening of The Targeted. It's the latest show at a Red Orchid Theater.
27: Mm-hmm.
28: Very interesting premise. People that feel like they're targeted by, like, the government and underworld of, you know, whatever's bad. And they're, like, kind of paranoid about it. And they have conventions. And it's based on, I mean, there are people that are in these groups that are worried about, they're being like manipulated by outside sources. And it's a lot about mental illness, but how it manifests. And, but it also was funny because, it's an original original play. And my friend Natalie West, who's part of the ensemble, she was fantastic. Kirsten
27: Fitzgerald.
28: Oh my God.
27: She's so good.
28: I mean, like, they're
27: Sadea Rafe.
28: Yeah. Mm-hmm. The three of the, Grimm.
27: Lawrence Grimm.
28: Larry Grimm was in it. Just amazing. Just a great show and very interesting topic, but well done and well acted. Food for thought.
27: And that's not at their space, right?
28: No,
27: that's
28: it's Chopin. It's at Chopin, yeah. And they had a really neat opening night party. I'd never been downstairs.
27: Oh, I love downstairs. Isn't it great?
28: Downstairs is a whole magical spot.
27: Oh, it is? Uh-huh. Mm-hmm.
28: And that party was fun, and so I had a blast on that. And then Wednesday, we went to Spamalot, the revival of Spamalot. And Scott, I was telling you before we went on, I had the pleasure and privilege to be at the very first opening night, the pre-Broadway here in Chicago, with Tim Curry,
27: David Hyde Pierce, Hank Azaria.
28: And I forgot he was even in it. It was 22
27: what's
28: years
27: her butt
28: ago.
27: From Grey's Anatomy.
28: Oh.
27: She was the lady in the lake.
28: Oh, she was?
27: Yeah.
28: Oh, my God. The lady in the lake in this in this production. I mean, everybody's fantastic. It was, it's an updated revival. It's gay, gay, gay. I love it. It's just walk, don't run. You only have a week to get there. I think it's ending the 31st. Is it the 31st?
27: Yeah. I think there's another week of it.
28: Seriously, go check this. If you love Monty Python, if you saw the first one, don't hesitate to go see this one because this revival is fantastic.
27: All right, come on now.
28: We all need all the laughs we can get. They have a few jabs in there, so bringing it to modern times. So just a great, a fun week capped off by the show last night. And here we are.
27: Love it.
28: Memorial Day weekend.
27: Memorial Day weekend is really throwing me off. The fact that there's like, we still have May 31st. It's always like the end of May. I'm like, oh, okay, we're done. Like, tomorrow's June.
28: Yeah, no, it's
27: and
28: not.
27: And it's like,
28: yeah.
27: Oh, no. It's different this year.
28: Yeah.
27: It's early. And yeah, my week has been fine. Kind of like, I kind of lost it a little bit. This week I had to take a half day.
28: I'll take a mental health day.
27: I had to take a little mental health day because it was. Sometimes, you know, I really think we would end conflicts and wars if everybody had to work retail or wait tables for 1 week just to deal with like the general public.
28: You know what the real issues in the world are.
27: Yeah. Well, no, but here's the thing. Like, I think it's really affecting people.
28: Yeah.
27: It is affecting a lot of, I know it's affecting me, but it's affecting the general public, you know, and people are weird.
28: The state of the world?
27: The state of the world. Yeah. Everything that's kind of like, that's happening and happened.
28: I'm feeling that I know what you mean. I think people are just kind of at wit's end with what's going on, and it manifests itself sadly.
27: In certain weird ways.
28: You know, if you're working somewhere like, you know, TJs, and people just, I don't know, they don't know where to put their anxiety and their anger. So it unfortunately goes out at innocent people.
27: There is a lot of like aggressive yelling of questions with an accusatory tone.
28: Mm-hmm.
27: You know, like, when are you getting basil in? Like, as soon as you improve your attitude.
28: Yeah. Exactly.
27: That's, you know, it's right behind you. Just look right
28: just
27: over there. You just
28: look.
27: Pass. You just passed it.
28: Yeah.
27: But it was like, you know, it was good because I literally just was, my brain was frying, and I'm like, you know, I can't be here. And I got like was there for half day, and then I got in my car and drove right to go to the plant store and bought plants and soil and pots, and like spent the rest of the day like in my zen place, which was great. It was fabulous. And I've kind of just been hanging out on the patio. Jerry and I watch. Oh, my gosh. Are you an Elvis fan?
28: I appreciate Elvis.
27: Yeah.
28: Let's put it that way.
27: I'm
28: like one of these people that loved Elvis. I will say that when I was a little girl, he was in the movies, and I did love him on the screen.
27: Oh,
28: I loved watching the movies.
27: Who wouldn't?
28: Yeah.
27: Hubba, hubba.
28: Yeah.
27: Hubba.
28: Yeah.
27: He's a hunk of burning love. Look, okay, so I wasn't like the first time that I got Elvis, like, you know, cause I'm a little, he passed away when I was young.
28: Yeah. And I was even young.
27: You were young. Yeah. So I kind of understood that Elvis was like a thing.
28: Yeah.
27: But it wasn't until I lived in Memphis and I went to Graceland and just walked through the trophy room and down the halls and seeing all of the work that he did with charities and with Memphis, like that I got Elvis.
28: Interesting. You know, I hear it's great. I do need to go.
27: Graceland is fantastic. You really do. I've been like three times.
28: Everybody says it's so much smaller than
27: it is. It's a lot smaller than you would think it would be. So with like going there, I kind of got it. Well, we watched, there's a new movie out called Epic. It is an Elvis Presley concert film.
28: It's an actual concert?
27: It's like from his Vegas residencies. I think it was the Imperial. Where he was with the jumpsuit era. It's jumpsuit era.
28: A little chubby.
27: Well, it's funny because he starts out tiny and then he kind of, it's era of expansion.
28: Yeah.
27: Is what we're going to call it. But they kind of go back and forth between, like they intersplice over the years. They kind of do like a best of, and you get to see like kind of what this concert was like and how we put it together and how like the songs that they were trying. I mean, it was, it was just phenomenal. And it's another one of those moments where you're like, oh.
28: I would definitely watch
27: it. I get Elvis.
28: Yeah.
27: I mean, because you didn't, because Elvis was just kind of Elvis, you understood like the musicianship. I think that's what you would really enjoy about it. Like he was a true musician and artist.
28: Oh yeah, yeah, he was.
27: You know, he played guitar and piano and like just his vocals. Mm-hmm. Boy, oh boy. 10 out of 10, I'm telling you. Just like, it's one of those things. And like the entire time, Jerry and I kept going, why don't we listen to more Elvis? We need more Elvis in our life. Why are we not doing this?
28: Maybe there'll be a resurgence all over.
27: Mayhaps.
28: That's what happens. But another generation sees something. Look at the song Dreams by Stevie Nicks. I mean, that song's old as the hills. And I saw her in New Orleans.
27: Fleetwood Mac.
28: Fleetwood Mac.
27: It's by Fleetwood Mac.
28: But she wrote it.
27: I know, but.
28: But kids are crazy for it. So it's amazing how people can grasp onto something that was, you know, decades old that they just is resonate, you know, resonate.
27: Oh, like Hacky Sack.
28: That's back.
27: Hacky Sack is back.
28: I heard that the other day.
27: The sack is back, everybody.
28: I just literally heard that.
27: I know. I think it's because kids can't have their cell phones at schools anymore. So now they're
28: kicking the little beanbag
27: around.
28: They're
27: kicking little beanbags and stuff.
28: I never was good at that. Did you try it?
27: No, that's a sport.
28: The Grateful Dead concerts is where a lot of that started. That was like the pre-dead. I don't know if you ever experienced a Grateful Dead pre-show. Like the party was in the parking lot.
27: Always. Yeah.
28: Yeah. And they were all playing Hacky Sack.
27: Well.
28: Because, you know, they were high.
27: Yes, they were. They were on the Lakeshore Drive.
28: Yeah.
27: But yeah, so we just kind of like Jerry and I've been hanging out.
28: Yeah.
27: Yesterday it was, it really filled my heart, you know, because I love talking about community and being a part of a community. And yesterday, like my neighbors, we live in a courtyard and our front doors face our neighbors. Like we're in this world together and everybody was out like getting their patios all dolled up, you know, my lesbian neighbors and visiting mom. They had like gone to like 17 different stores. They kept coming back with more stuff and just everybody was out planting and being with each other and like, oh, you should think about moving this here. Like they were art directing each other. Nice. You know, it was just a lovely, lovely, lovely, kind of just a moment to be like, oh, we're with each other. And then had the lesbians over and Mama O and we sat outside. It was pretty short because we got cold. Really fast.
28: Yeah, it did.
27: It got cold, yeah. But it was just, you know, again, we're just kind of like hanging out and just being with each other. And
28: there's nothing better than nature and being around, you know, beautiful things and out in the outdoors. My mother-in-law did a very sweet thing. I had a milestone birthday last month and she wanted to do something special for me. And she wanted me to pick out a tree of some sort that, something that would be going from, you know, rather than just a present that, you know, a piece of clothing or something, a jewelry. So we picked out this, it's a Japanese maple, but it's the type that has the little feathered leaves.
27: Uh-huh.
28: And we saw one on our walk a couple weeks ago. And when our guy that helps us with our yard, you know, he found one and he planted it yesterday. And it's so cool that somebody, you know, it's a really neat,
27: it's
28: special gift.
27: Yeah, 100% is. It's something that's going to endure and grow.
28: Yeah, it's beautiful. And I know I'll admire it for many years to come. So I got a tree yesterday. So
27: I love that.
28: I'll show you a picture when we're on our, during the break.
27: Please do. I will. Because like, that just fills my heart. You know, I think there's something wonderful and necessary to look at things grow. Green is good for the eyes. And it's good for the soul. Oh, look at that. That's beautiful. It's a really good picture of a really lovely tree. There we are.
28: New baby.
27: Little baby.
28: New baby.
27: New
28: there
27: baby.
28: Is.
27: There we are. Is that in the front of your house? Or
28: it's on the side.
27: On the side?
28: Yeah, it's hard to find spots, you know.
27: Yeah, of course. City life and everything. Yeah. Do you have big Memorial Day plans?
28: We're going to our friend Kathy Richardson. America's sweetheart. And her wife, Rachel.
27: Tumped over this week on stage, apparently.
28: Last week. She sent us the video and Kathy could not stop laughing.
27: She posted the video.
28: I know. Luckily, I said, are you okay? She goes, well, everything hurts, but it was worth it.
27: Yeah.
28: She rebounded so well. We haven't seen them since, I think, Christmas, probably. So we're getting together at their home, and then we're having our other lesbian friends, Jenny and Angela, over for a little, just a casual, basic brats and burger barbecue tomorrow afternoon.
27: All right.
28: So I'm excited to see our friends. It's kind of that season where, you know, we're through the winter travel and, you know, people staying home and hibernating. Let's all get out. That's the beauty of spring. Let's get out. Let's commune together. As you talk about the community of your condo friends, there's nothing better than friends being outside together and just enjoying nature and being together.
27: Yeah. Actually, one of my former students that I taught her in high school, I've known her since she was in sixth grade. She is now like an assistant director, I forget her title, with Drunk Shakespeare, like the thing. And she's in town and she's putting in a new cast. So she's like in rehearsals and everything. And so she's going to come over today, along with our friend, Kiki and her daughter Gabriella. They're coming over and we're doing some ribs.
28: Oh, nice.

0: if you can, and think about those that gave their lives for this lovely country.
1: Yeah. Well, it is a lovely
0: country. Most of them would be rolling around in their turning in their graves right now, especially veterans of World War I, World War II, who fought against fascism. But anyway, I digress. We will remember those. We put our flag up and honor those that made the ultimate sacrifice.
1: Mm-hmm.
0: So everybody, at 3 o'clock tomorrow, there's a moment of silence. I believe it's at 3 o'clock. So people can find a way to kind of honor those that did give the ultimate sacrifice.
1: Yeah, we live across from Rose Hill Cemetery, and there's a small Memorial Day sort of parade or procession, but then they fire cannons.
0: Oh.
1: It's a little jarring.
0: I'm sure.
1: If you forget about it.
0: A cannon?
1: Yeah, it's like at 10 o'clock in the morning.
0: Oh my God. Yeah. So even a gun is jarring,
1: yeah,
0: but a cannon.
1: So they're like, boom, there are some
0: especially
1: very large.
0: In the quiet of morning.
1: Yeah.
0: You know?
1: Yeah. But it's something that's always wonderful. And people line up along the street to kind of watch. It's like, it's a very small sort of thing, but it feels very meaningful.
0: And
1: you know?
0: It's good to stop and remember. I mean, you know, we wouldn't be here today if these men and women did not give their lives for our country.
1: So, and it's true. True that.
0: Let's think about them tomorrow.
1: 100%. We should probably take a break.
0: Let's do it.
1: Right about now. But
0: yeah.
1: 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We're going to take a quick break, and we're going to dive into the madness that is going on here, and well, the madness of the phone calls. So we will get to all of you right after this break. So stick around. 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
2: 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Welcome, WCPT 820 listeners. It's time for some Girls News. As AI integrates into the workforce, it is creating a digital glass ceiling that heavily impacts women. Let's get into it. In high-income countries, 9.6% of jobs held by women are at a high risk of automation by AI, compared to only 3.5% of the jobs held by men. Of the 6.1 million employees who would have the hardest time adapting to an AI-related job loss, 86% are women. Despite AI advancements, women hold just 26% of AI-related jobs globally and 15% of the leadership positions in AI. AI hiring tools and systems are trained on male-dominated data, which means that they are more likely recommending men for higher paying jobs. And this has been your Girl News with WCPT 820.
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6: And welcome back to Out Chicago. Scott Duff here, along with Ellen Miller, just rolling along on a rainy Sunday, but the clouds will go away.
7: They will go away.
6: They're already partying when we were coming in. Ooh. 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
7: excited.
6: I know. 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Also, I'm very excited. Tomorrow, you can tune in to Choose Views tomorrow for a Memorial Day Best Of episode. It will include recent conversations Richard had with Jody Hamilton and Sean Smith Pierce of the Politics Bar and J.B. Pritzker running mate Christian Mitchell. Tuesday on the show, Richard is back, and his guests are Illinois State Rep and candidate for State Comptroller Margaret Croak, Heartland Signals Head of Research Aaron Kleiman, and author academic attorney Gloria J. Brown Marshall. 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Tune in YouTube and Facebook. There we go. What is the perfect time to announce a $1.8 billion slush fund to compensate J6ers and other criminals and also announce that you and your family can't be have the IRS come after you? Well, I think it is the week before celebrating Memorial Day, a day where we remember folks who gave the ultimate sacrifice to ensure the continuance of our democracy. What?
7: I was beyond livid. And I think,
6: I mean, we were talking about this last week. And then Monday they went, guess what? We're doing it. I've dropped my lawsuit. And so I'm going to get this.
7: What a scam. What a gift.
6: I mean, it is the biggest scam. It is the biggest, biggest. How can we say?
7: I mean, they have figured out. He has these people, these Project 2025 folks that are just manipulating the levers of our government in such a way that they have figured out every possible loophole that they can use. And he is the king of lawsuits. That's all. He's made a whole career.
6: That's all he does.
7: Out of suing. He knows that you eventually settle. It is disgusting. It is demoralizing. I can't think of enough adjectives to talk about what this looks like and feels like to the American people.
6: It's awful. It is awful. It's tone deaf, first of all, about like, look at all this money that your taxpayer money while everybody's shelling out. All this, you know, again, my gas tank used to hold $45 worth of gas. And now magically, it is $77 worth of gas, which is so magic. And like, people are hurting real hard everywhere. And then to be like, oh, okay, we're going to take your taxpayer money, but we're not going to be able to fund, you know, like school lunch programs or like let's take care of food deserts or what we're going to be talking about with Jake Wittich later on. All of this cuts to the medical service, to healthcare. It's bananas.
7: And as we know, the economy has been the number one issue for voters, especially voters that voted his way. And, you know, they were upset about the price of eggs in 2024.
6: Yeah.
7: What are they thinking now?
6: Well, they're not thinking right now. They're telling everybody to just take it on the chin, suck it up. You can deal with this for a little bit because the stock market is way up.
7: For the people I'm talking about, what are
6: That's
7: voted for him thinking now? Because they don't, a lot of them, the stock market means nothing to
6: them. That is exactly,
7: that was
6: my point.
7: Yeah.
6: I was getting to, I think that is the message that they are coming with, and they're going to be like, you've got to be kidding me. You've got to be kidding me. This is what you're talking about? When like...
7: Not to mention his late night tweets or whatever the heck they're called. Just disgusting stuff. You know, Stephen Colbert ended his show on Thursday night. And a couple nights later, Goofball had a picture of him throwing him into a dumpster. I mean, why is this behavior? I hope that people continue to think it's unacceptable because it is gross. It is ridiculous. It's hateful. It's just the things he texts and he's out of his mind.
6: It is unbecoming of an American president. And
7: it's beyond unbecoming.
6: And what the problem is, most of the people that voted for him because of this, because of the P.T. Barnum aspect, because he likes an audience, because he loves the feedback, the attention. He loves anybody focused on him, whether it's good or bad. You know, he is the king of there's no such thing as bad press, even though everything is bad press these days. Like, he's got a really unpopular war that apparently is coming to a close. Who? What? But there's nothing, like, announced, and there are no specifics about this thing with Iran.
7: Yeah, we'll be lucky to get things the way they were before the war. Because
6: That's
7: basically where we're at right now.
6: Yeah, 100%.
7: You know, it's I don't have enough words of just disgust for this guy. I mean, he wrote something the other night that said, I don't mind being called a dictator, just don't call me dumb. I mean, his skin is so thin.
6: He has such a thin skin. Yeah, it's like eyelid skin.
7: Yeah.
6: Sorry. Let's go to the phone because it looks like Ron in Chicago. You've got something to say about Iran. Welcome. You're on out Chicago.
8: Yes. Trump says he has an agreement with Iran, and already the Republicans, not the Democrats, the Republicans are saying it's a disaster. It's terrible. So it's going from bad to worse.
6: And of course there are zero details that are being announced with all of this. Ron, thank you so much for giving us a call. Appreciate it. And he's losing support everywhere. There's a reason why the Senate, like Congress, left early.
7: Mm-hmm.
6: You know, they're like, oh, we can't vote on this right now because he's in some deep doo-doo. And it's like he is shockingly losing support from both the Senate and the House. He's not focused on any legislation right now. All he wants to do talk about is his stupid arch and his stupid ballroom, his stupid reflecting pool with a nice coating.
7: Mm-hmm. Nice.
6: With a nice, nice blue coating that's going on there. And all he wants to do is, I mean, the only piece of legislation that he's really focused on is the Save America Act, but mostly because, and they're going to use all of the anti-trans stuff that he threw in there to gain popularity for the bill because it's dumb. It's going to disenfranchise voters. It's dumb. And it's the only way that, like, he thinks he can win,
7: right,
6: especially coming up with the midterm right now. And he's like, he needs to watch out because he's going to start, like, poking. He's already been poking some bears. I mean, we've seen, like, he's endorsing people in primaries and things. We've already seen some losses in primary runs there, like Senator Bill Cassidy of Louisiana, Representative Tom Massey in Kentucky. Next week, you got John Cornyn, and he's thrown his massive heft behind Ken Paxton. He's a real charmer, that one. But you forget that there are people like Bill Cassidy. He was the one person who was like really, really, really, really, really on the fence about Kennedy being the health and human, being the head of the health things, my health secretary, because he's a doctor.
7: Yeah, so he was trying to be, like, honest about it.
6: Yeah, and he's kind of like, it would seem like a little like, oh, please, to get in good graces there. You know, you've got Thomas Massey, who's been, very vocal about the Epstein files.
7: Now he's very vocal about, he says, I've got 7 months left. Yep. Watch out, folks.
6: That's what I mean. Like, he's got to watch out because he's like, okay, A, he's backing these really kooky pants characters who are going to be fine. They're great in a primary, but what are they going to do in a general election? Because they're so extreme. But also, you have these people who are like, wait, I'm here through the end of the year. There's going to be some monkey wrenches thrown in, I think. I'm hoping. And that's the hardest part because the way that they are looking at loopholes in all of the systems, and then we, whenever something bad happens, they're like, it's transgender everything.
7: Oh, yeah.
6: Then they come back. I hate that I'm having to put faith in these GOP officials to do the right thing.
7: As long as they're in power, that's all we can do is put faith in them to do it, because they're the ones that hold the keys to this. You know, it's such an authoritarian playbook. It is, you know, other than the next thing you can do is, you know, throw them to the dogs if he doesn't like them, like Kim Jong-un likes to do. But you cross him, that's it.
6: It's like a mob boss mentality.
7: Yes, it's totally all of that.
6: What's going on here? Let's go back to the phones. Talk to Michael. Welcome. You're on Out Chicago.
9: Hi.
6: Hello.
9: Good afternoon.
7: Hi.
9: This is Michael O'Connor. How are you two doing? It's so good to hear Ellen's voice. Happy birthday to you.
7: Thank you.
9: You know what? I have looked at the platform of Ken Paxton, and the platform is the issues that he purports to be elected on. And clearly, this man is anti-affirmative action since we don't have it anymore. That's, as far as I'm concerned, that's a major issue for me. The fact that he's okay with that is a major reason why I think he should not be in. But we have to depend on the other demographics that are adversely affected by this, like the Latino community. They're going to be stepping up, I'm sure, and I look forward to the House changing, because once you see the Texas House change, that is a major, major turnaround that will wake up any Republican. And unfortunately, and it's sad for me to see, because I'm from the age and that generation when LGBTQ, well, there was no such thing as LGBTQ. They didn't even mention lesbians. They didn't mention transgenders. Mm-hmm. They had nothing. They didn't understand that. That was not dealt with. We're back there now. Legislatively, affirmative gender, as far as affirming care for anybody that has to rely on any federal money in order to get help, that's gone. That's gone. And the agencies that that we're trying to help, they have been defunded. People have to understand that the only thing that Americans as a whole have, there are two ways to get out. We're three, actually. But we have to get out. We have to understand who we're voting for. And I'm from the school of belief that this is no longer a Republican Democrat as far as America. This is a an autocrat. I used to call in on the station and tell you guys, and you guys agreed, and you were right. This guy is trying to be trying to change the government from its form of democracy to an authoritative situation where he only controls it. Mm-hmm. And that's what he has done. You should see, get a chance, if you can, to look at what he calls the Big Beautiful Bill. It is terrible. Anybody who is working class, anybody who is, unfortunately, you don't hear too many people say poor, but that's what a lot of people in this country are. Mm-hmm. You don't have a job. the government benefits are being cut. And so we don't really have any other recourse except for to march. That's the, we have to give visibility to these this atrocity, because this man, he's nuts. And
7: nuts.
9: It's clear to me that he has lost his mind.
7: He has. And he totally has.
9: He don't care.
6: Yeah.
9: Well, Susan Wiles is the only woman left in the cabinet, the only one. And she's got breast cancer. So those funds have been cut. So it's a real, real, if you want, well, let me just say this. This government policies are now going back to the time. And I'm talking when President Rutherford, Hayes, and all those people, right after Reconstruction, in terms of Jim Crow.
6: Yep.
9: That's what we're dealing with now.
7: Yeah, it's true.
9: That's what we're dealing with now. And that means that LGBTQ people are not exempt. We are the ones who are publicly being targeted, and we got to give off our duff and do what we're supposed to do, what we know we're supposed to do. And if you don't, I always tell people, well, let me just say this. If you don't know what to do, we have something called the Human Rights Campaign and Pride Equality,
7: yep.
9: Pride Illinois.
6: Yeah.
9: You
6: got
9: to join it so that you can be informed, so that you also can be a part of making sure that we don't have any kings in this country.
6: That's right.
9: That's
6: well, Michael O'Connor, thank you so much for calling in. We always appreciate your insights and your thoughts. Do you take umbrage when you say get off your duff? Come on. That's my whole life has been like that. But you're right. The thing we got to do that we have is visibility and our voices, and to get out there and be as loud and cantankerous as we can be until all these other people, these GOP folks, get off their duffs. So thank you for doing that.
7: Appreciate your thoughts.
6: Yes. So we need to take a really quick break, because coming up after the break, which fits in with this big, beautiful bill, we're going to be speaking with the managing editor of Windy City Times, Jake Wittich, about lots of things. So please stick around. 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
13: Loved one owns a gun, and for a while now, you've been concerned about their behavior. They're just not acting like themselves. They've been distant. They've been unpredictable. They've been lashing out. They've been saying things that make you worried they might harm themselves or friends or family. Or you're worried this loved one might hurt you. Maybe they recently threatened someone with their gun. You know something needs to be done, and you wish more than anything you could hit pause on this situation. 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
2: Welcome back to Out Chicago. Scott Duff here along with Ellen Miller, just rolling along. Hey, Monday on Live, Local and Progressive, we'll be replaying last week's episode with 95-year-old legendary journalist and Harvard professor emeritus Marvin Kalb, Democratic Legislative Campaign Committee President Heather Williams, and Joel Ostro, professor of political science at Benedictine University. 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Look, y'all, for decades, Windy City Times has been reporting on stories from and about the LGBTQ community in Chicago and beyond. It is such an invaluable resource. And joining us now is managing editor of Windy City Times, Jake Wittich. Jake, welcome to the show.
3: Hi, Scott. It's so good to be here. Thanks for having me.
2: We're so grateful that thank you so much for responding to my email. It made me, made my heart feel so good. There we go. Hey, so just real quick, when did you arrive at Windy City Times and how are things going over there?
3: Yeah, so I freelanced for Windy City Times. I had a brief stint around 2018, 2019. Then I went to the Sun Times and Block Club Chicago, and I went back to Windy City Times about 2.5 years ago. And this was as they were launching their online newsletters. So I kind of came to help expand its digital presence. So that's what I've been up to these past 2 years, and it's been life-changing.
2: You've been amazing, by the way. Like the newsletters are incredible. Your digital output is, the content is fantastic. The website looks like mwah, chef's kiss. I'm like, hats off to you, my friend.
3: Thank you. It's a whole team that I'm working with, and everyone's doing incredible work. I'm so proud to be a part of it, and it's just amazing to do work that feels so aligned with my purpose in life. Yeah. So I'm so grateful to be there.
2: Yeah, I was a member of the Windy City Times team for I think like 5-year chunk. I'm going on there. So it's an organization that I firmly believe in, and just such incredible and invaluable work here. Like you just can't put a price tag on how awesome it is. Look, you've been very busy with some recent stories. You had a really great piece this week about the effects of the more than $1 trillion in health funding cuts. So what's at stake?
3: Yeah. So basically, you know, as you were talking about earlier on the show, under the One Big Beautiful Bill Act, so-called, you know, that Republicans passed in July of last year, there are what's coming is the largest health funding cuts in U.S. history. And that's going to have some pretty serious implications for people in America. Among them, more than 15 million Americans could lose their health insurance. 450 hospitals will be at risk of closing. And so much more, like necessary infrastructure that keeps people safe and healthy in our country is at risk of disappearing. So there's a lot at stake here. And what's happening is organizers in Chicago are mobilizing under 7 days of June, which is a nationwide effort from June 1st through 7th. That's going to hold so many events, rallies, protests, vigils, panel discussions, town halls, all these kinds of things all across the country to raise awareness for what's to come. The tagline is health is primary, and it's kind of timed with primary elections. That's where the primary comes from. It's a double entendre, I guess. It has a dual meaning. And, you know, many of these cuts won't take effect until after the election, and right, that's kind of intentional. So we need to really sound the alarm and raise awareness now.
2: So, but these cuts, they're coming, right? Like there's no way to switch that around.
3: Right. And that's what my understanding, maybe if we flip seats and Democrats win Congress, they could stop it somehow with some sort of bill or law. But, you know, it's going to take a lot of organizing across the country to get this done. It's an uphill battle, but we can do it. And, you know, at the same time these cuts are happening, they're offering more tax cuts to billionaires. They're allocating more than $170 billion to expand immigration enforcement. They're funding the military and wars and things like that. And it's just, where are our priorities as a country? You know, we need to center this around health and people.
4: They clearly don't care. Jake, what concerns are you hearing from LGBTQ Chicagoans that they're most concerned about these days? I mean, is it the
3: health or? There's a lot of cuts to LGBTQ plus health research. A huge issue is HIV funding is just being slashed and gutted, you know, and we've had organizations in Chicago, like AIDS Foundation Chicago, raising the alarm about that. And, you know, we've made so much progress toward getting to zero, and this could really reverse that, you know, if we lose this funding. So one of the key events happening in Chicago is going to be this candlelight vigil at the AIDS Garden Chicago, which is along the lakefront. It's where the giant Keith Haring statue is. It's 7:30 p.m. on June 5th. And basically, it's to honor anyone who has lost their lives due to health inequities in this country. Could be HIV or any health-related issue. And it's happening on June 5th, which is actually the 45th anniversary of the CDC's first report that first acknowledged the AIDS epidemic. Wow. So it's a really timely reminder of what happens when governments fail to respond adequately to public health crises.
2: And so what organizations and groups and agencies are going to be participating in the 7 days in June?
3: Yeah, it's a very broad coalition. This is a nonpartisan, decentralized effort. You know, people can organize events all over the country. The website is 7daysinjune.org. Here in Chicago, Mary Morton, she's a longtime LGBTQ plus pioneer with the Morton Group. They are convening people. I don't want to say she's leading this because it is decentralized, but they're convening people and organizers for this effort in Chicago. So it's a mix of HIV advocates, disability activists, LGBTQ leaders, reproductive justice groups, public health orgs, and then labor unions are really coming out for this because this is not just going to affect people's health, but it's going to affect economies, jobs, things like that. So the labor movement is really a big part of this in Chicago as well.
2: Yeah. See, it keeps going back to the whole like fascist playbook in my mind of, you know, keep them poor, keep them sick, keep them uninformed. Like that's the thing. And right now they're really hoping to keep us sick.
3: I know it's awful, but you know, it's inspiring to see people organizing literally all over the country. If you go to 7daysinjune.org, they have a map where you can click on it and see where events are being held in Illinois, the Chicago area. Right now they've got about, I think 19, last time I checked, 19 events listed in our area, and it's expected to keep growing as more events are organized and announced. So, yeah.
2: No, and that's an incredible thing too, because with 19 events in 7 days, that's a lot. And also one of the biggest antidote for despair is action. So to be, go out and to be a part of something, you can at least, again, you'll be with a community. You'll be with people, like-minded individuals who are like really, really like trying to make a point about healthcare is a necessity. It should be a right. And we're very, so it's 7daysinjune.org. Is that the website that people can go to?
3: Correct. Yeah. And, you know, organizing is healing. You know, I spoke with Coco Sudek. I'm working on a guide for Pride Month on how people can defend LGBTQ plus rights. And what she told me is build your community, because when you're in community and something happens, we're already connected and it's easier to mobilize quickly. And then it inspires hope. You know, being with like-minded people is the antidote to this feeling of despair that many are feeling.
4: Absolutely. Yeah.
2: Isn't Coco Sudek, isn't she behind Q-Force?
3: Yes. I should have said that. She's behind Q-Force, which is an incredible organization, building community and helping flip seats in neighboring swing states and things like that. So,
4: Jake, is there a story you've reported on or written about that has really stuck with you emotionally?
3: That's a really good question. I don't know. I write so many stories, but I'm so passionate about any story I get to tell. It's really an honor. I really want to make sure that our coverage reflects the diversity of Chicago and the diversity of our LGBTQ plus community. So I'm really passionate about telling trans stories, South and West Side queer stories. We have newsletters called Black Lines and En La Vida that cover Chicago's Black and Latino queer communities. And it's really any chance I get to highlight the diversity of our community really keeps me going.
2: Yeah. Well, and we are running out of time, but you did mention the Windy City Times Guide to Pride that's coming up.
3: It drops Tuesday. Subscribe to our newsletters. You'll get it first. WindyCityTimes.com/newsletters. It's basically an online hub that's going to have Pride Month events, features, profiles of queer elders, trailblazers, so many. We have so much content. So I'm really excited to share it with you all. So stay tuned.
2: Yeah. And friends out there, let me tell you, if you do not visit WindyCityTimes.com, you need to. It is, it's such a valuable resource, where you get information that's about stories that are like about queer folks, and things that how the queer community is impacted by things. It's really great.
3: And it's locally rooted.
2: It's locally rooted. It's here in Chicago. And it's also like a lot of fun. I'm also still gagging over the new website. It's so good.
3: It was needed.
2: Yes, it was. But I'm so happy that it's thriving right now. And you know, it is an independent news source. So, if you want to make a donation or say you are a part of a nonprofit or you've got something that you want to advertise,
4: yeah.
2: You can always kick some, you know, I think it's a great way to reach a very specific community who likes to show up and help their own. So, donate if you can. I know times are a little hard right now, but at least you can subscribe to the newsletters. They are so fantastic and informative. Just get on that list. Jake Wittich, thank you so much for joining us, and thank you for all that you and everybody at Windy City Times. It's a great group of people over there, and thank you for all that you do for Chicago and beyond.
3: Likewise, I'm such a fan about Chicago, so it's great to be on today. Thank you.
4: Thanks, Jake.
2: Thank you so much. And you can also find Jake on the Gailey Show. There we are.
3: Every other Wednesday.
2: Every other Wednesday, which is right here on WCPT.
4: Fantastic.
2: Jake, enjoy the day. Thank you. Hopefully you can sit down for a little bit because you are very, very busy. there you go. Jake, have a great time. Thank you for joining us today.
3: Thank you.
2: Thanks.
3: Too.
2: Thank you. We are going to take a quick break and we'll come back. It is the second hour about Chicago right here on WCPT Heartland Signal.

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1: Trump's undertrained and overarmed thugs continue to terrorize neighborhoods and threaten reporters. 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

0: 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I'm writer and activist Stacey Anchin. 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
1: Welcome back to the second hour of Out Chicago. Scott Duff here, along with Ellen Miller, rolling along.
2: Yes, we are.
1: The sky is clearing up.
2: He's singing for our next guest. I know he is.
1: Well, because I've got a song in my heart every day, Ellen.
2: Yes, I know you do.
1: Yes, I do. I do. Damn it. There you are. And we've got a great second hour lined up for you. Pride Month is going to be, it's coming up. It's still another week away. I'm telling you, this Memorial Day on the 24th and 25th is like screwing with my head. Because it should be like June is tomorrow. Mm-hmm. But no, we got another week.
2: The last Pride Month. Monday of the month.
1: I know. And we're going to be, chatting a little bit later on with, teen programs coordinator at Hyde Park Arts Center, Harley Reed, about their Hyde Park, Art of Pride. Which I love. It also coincides with the 57th Street Art Fair, which you know is one of my favorite of all the art fairs that we have here in Chicago. But right now, listen, y'all would be crazy for missing always Patsy Cline. See what I did there? So I did it there. I think she's got job security. It's always Betsy Cline is now playing at American Blues Theater, and it was just extended through June 21st. And joining us right now is none other than Patsy Cline herself, American Blues Theater ensemble member, Liz Chittister. Liz, welcome to the show.
3: Hello, thank you for having me. I thought you sounded beautiful.
1: Well, thank you. See that,
2: He's a
1: Ellen?
2: Trained actor. He
1: thank
2: knows
1: you.
2: How to sing.
1: This is my instrument. It's my instrument. Mm-hmm. Hey, congratulations. The reviews are just mwah. Jeff recommended the show. How's it been going?
3: Oh, it's been really a huge pleasure because it's just like a bunch of friends reuniting, honestly. And it's been so wonderful just to be back in town And the vibes backstage are very fun, very light, very, very joyful. It's as fun as it looks.
2: I was there for the press night, the opening night, and I was blown away by how you looked like Patsy Cline. You just embodied her more. I've seen this production before. I don't think I've seen anybody embody her like you did, Liz. Do you have a personal relationship with her music, or was she new to you, or how did you come to doing so well with her?
3: So I grew up in Virginia and North Carolina, but mostly in Virginia. And her music was everywhere and kind of all around us. I came from a mountain town that's, you know, just down 81 from her. So I feel like that, her voice sort of permeated my music and my musical tastes, like her voice influenced a lot of the other voices that I also listened to as well, like Norah Jones and Ava Cassidy big, soulful, honest voices. And I'm very lucky that I, got to hear those as a young person.
2: It's evident because it's not just like you're up there discovering these songs for the first time. It feels like you've lived and breathed them your whole life. And so it sounds like you have.
3: Thank you. Oh, yeah, absolutely. And it's just nice to it's kind of fun to revisit home in two places, like revisit home in Virginia, but also to kind of bring home to Chicago.
1: Yeah. Where are you based now?
3: I'm based in New York City now. I've been there for about 5 years.
1: Okay. Fancy Pants, Big Apple actor.
3: Big life change. I met somebody and I also, I have some family out there too. So it just kind of made sense in the time of my life. But I miss Chicago a lot. I've been coming back as much as I possibly can. I love everybody here. And I lived here for about 10 years and I just love the theater community. I love the music community. And it's still going strong. So I'm happy to see that.
1: Yeah. And American Blues has been knocking it out of the park with their beautiful home, that gorgeous space. It's on Lincoln. They've been hit after hit after hit. You know, it's so wonderful to have some place that you can call your artistic home to just, you know, to return to and to feed that part of your soul, you know?
3: Absolutely. And that, and the entire ensemble is just like fantastic, and we feed each other and root for each other. I feel extremely lucky to also call American Blues.
2: And the ensemble is mainly musicians, wonderful musicians.
3: Yes, of this production too. And we were all, I would say we were all, but like a lot of us were in the Buddy Holly story production that was in 2018.
1: Oh.
3: So that's why it feels like a reuniting of souls. Cause that summer was so much fun and just, yeah, like great vibes, all summer long. So it's just nice to see those folks again.
1: So what has it been like? Cause it's basically just, working with like Molly Hernandez and Harmony France, like what dream team is what it just seems right there. What was the rehearsal process like?
3: It was so wonderful because Harmony is just like, this is the connection I have with both of them too. Harmony is the artistic director of Firebrand Theater. And I'm also a company member of that theater company. And so it was just wonderful to be with her again, because we worked on a few shows together, and that was also, it's another home of mine.
1: Yeah. Can you tell our listeners a little bit about Firebrand? I know we're supposed to be talking about American Blues, but Firebrand is really important too.
3: No, and it's even then they had this relationship, actually, those mm-hmm. two theater companies. Firebrand is the first feminist equity musical theater company. And started back in 2016, 2017. It was nice to have like her head in this, because I actually understudied the Firebrand production of Always Patsy Cline. And it was one of the last projects that I worked on in Chicago before lockdown.
1: Oh, wow.
3: And so I got to see she and Christina Hall learn both roles and switch. And just, it was just wonderful to bring her like back into this, because she just knows the show so intimately, and she was able to like allow a little more humanity to the Patsy Cline role that I think is not normally like taken into account. It is a singer show.
1: Yes. For sure. Yeah. But how you were saying that she's showing more of her humanity. How did you all find that and bring that to the fore?
3: So we talked about her extensively during, I would say like the first part of the rehearsal process. It felt like we did a lot of like table work on Patsy, but also Louise. Louise Seeger is a real woman as well. And just to like say like who were these people actually, and what was their relationship? And, you know, like if it's not in the lines, because like Patsy maybe she has very minimal speaking, how to bring like a little more of her history and her personality to what the songs are inhabiting as well. As much as possible. Mm-hmm.
2: You know, decades after Patsy's been gone, it seems like she still has a devoted LGBTQ following. Why do you think she resonates so much with our community?
3: I think because she's very authentically her. Like she was very sassy.
2: We love sassy.
3: She did not take any garbage from people. She was like, no. She'd been through a lot, and she was a road hoss, you know, like she was like always, kind of having to defend herself, against some energies. But, and just, I think that she is one of our like elegant torch singers. Like she is like like very energetic and graceful in her presence too. Like when she's on the stage, like she was growing into this very, I don't know, like white gloves kind of lady. Mm-hmm. And I think that's also nice too, is that she kind of went from being kind of on the farm to being a little bit more like in Vegas.
1: Yeah. Wow. That's a big leap.
3: Right. Oh, yeah.
1: It is a play with music, I believe is how it is billed, but it is definitely like heavy on the music. How do you as an actor deal with all of these performances? Cause you are singing a lot in Always Patsy Cline at American Blues Theater.
3: I gotta sleep.
2: Good. When you're not on stage, you're sleeping the whole time.
3: Exactly. Oh, yes. And I honestly, I have a lot of wonderful people taking care of me backstage and just I'm hydrating throughout the show as well.
1: Yeah.
3: That's been very helpful. And I have, you know, the sound has been very helpful for me, too. It's like I'm able to add nuance to the vocal, where if I were just like blasting it the whole time, I think I wouldn't have the longevity. But they've been working with me to like help shape the dynamic of the voice. And it's been so wonderful to be able to do that, like kind of night to night, make it a little different every night.
2: Your interpretation is uncanny. You sound, I mean, I feel like I'm watching Patsy Cline when I'm watching you up there. I really mean that. I was, from the first song, I was aghast at how much you just embodied her, you know? And I just, that's loved it. You know, I think it, as I said to Kathy Taylor, this is just what the doctor ordered right now. This kind of a show, you know?
3: Thank you.
1: Yeah. You got a lot of fans here at WCPT because Joan Esposito also went to opening night.
2: Sitting next to us.
1: And she was like, look, you've got to go. I mean, I was like, I like Patsy Cline, but I didn't realize like, wait, that's a Patsy Cline song. That's a Patsy Cline. Like she was just blown away by the performances, by the music. She was like, we chatted about it on her show a week and a half ago or something, but like you, we all are huge fans of the show Always Patsy Cline here at WCPT. So y'all are doing something right.
3: Oh, thank you.
2: And one more little personal anecdote. My mother was a trained vocalist and singer, and her signature song for the last 30 years of her life was Crazy. So whenever we were somewhere where there was an opportunity for her to get up and sing, that was the song she sung. So, I'm going to get emotional
1: You got this.
2: When you sang it, my wife was like squeezing my hand because it was just, you know, it was so meaningful and you did such a beautiful job and it just brings back so many wonderful memories. So thank you.
3: Thank you for sharing that. That's been like I think the gift, another gift on top of everything is that like there is like a relationship with Patsy, with like your family or with like somebody you cared about. I think that she's impacted so many different generations and it's been so wonderful. Yes. To thank you for telling me that story, like for people to share that with me and that it just like keeps circling back. It's just like the joy and love that she inhabited.
2: Absolutely. You know? Absolutely. Thanks.
1: Y'all right there?
2: Yeah, I'm fine.
1: Okay, I just want to check in with you.
2: That was her song, though. You know?
1: I know. Venus, come on.
2: Venus. Her name was Venus.
1: Her name was Venus.
2: I know, right? I wish I could have brought her.
1: I mean, even thinking about, like, you know, Firebrand and Venus. And yes, it's like all women-centric. Mm-hmm. It's fabulous. So, clearly, you've got a fabulous response from this audience member over here.
2: Yes.
1: what is your wish so that when people come see Always Patsy Cline at American Blues Theater, which again just got extended to and through June 21st, what do you hope people take away from the show?
3: I hope that they feel like just a bit of relief, just a lot of joy. I think right now it just feels like we're not allowed to feel happy or we're not allowed to feel like, just joy with each other. I think it's about being together. It's about bringing people together. It's about friendship. It's about being a fan of your friend. I want there to be positive energy taken away and that, yes, you are allowed to feel good. And that is a form of protest in a way.
2: Yes.
1: Yeah.
2: Yes, ma'am.
1: You know? It certainly is. So so after the show it might extend again. Who knows? But after the show closes, you're headed back to New York. Is there anything lined up for you or are you just kind of doing the thing?
3: That is the plan. I'm hoping to be in Chicago more to like kind of rebuild even more of a connection here so that I'm just here more often. I don't have anything lined up theatrically, but I have been busking in Central Park at the Imagine Memorial. That has been my
1: I love that.
2: That's so cool.
3: For like a while. It's so wonderful. It's another sort of area of like a beautiful connection that gets made in that space.
2: Yeah. What songs do you sing? Do you have a go-to list?
1: Yeah. You're going to have a bunch of Patsy Cline songs in there.
3: Well, you know, I was singing some Patsy before I left because I have some regulars that come and sit in the park and they're like, what are you doing? And I'm like, I'm doing Patsy. I was doing some crazy and Walking After Midnight in the Imagine Memorial. I hope John doesn't mind. but yeah, it's a lot of John, and I love George Harrison. He's my favorite Beatle. Yeah. So I do a lot of, and I play fingerstyle ukulele, and guitar. So that's my other instruments.
1: Oh my gosh, Liz, you are just making the biggest number one fan out of Ellen Miller
2: next time in New York, I'm checking in with you to see when you'll be at the Imagine Garden there.
3: Yes, no, I will definitely let you know. It's such a wonderful place.
1: And you're here in Chicago too, like there's something so special about the Chicago theater community. We try to convey that when we're lucky enough to have these conversations with people like you. But the Chicago theater community is so special because it is all about like a rising tide lifts all boats. We are all here to celebrate each other, to lift each other up, to support each other. There's nothing like it in the world. And especially when you have, I have About Face Theater, but to have something for you for American Blues Theater to provide that soft space to land, like that in itself is like such a tremendous gift. So congratulations with that, and congratulations on this beautiful show of Always Patsy Cline. It is now playing at American Blues Theater. It's Jeff recommended. The reviews are phenomenal. And it just got extended through June 21st. And for tickets, you can go to AmericanBluesTheater.com. Liz Chinister, thank you for joining. I know your schedule is wackadoodle over the weekends, so thank you for joining us today, and just enjoy your time in the run.
2: And one other thing, Ken Habick is an old friend of mine. He was not on bass the night I was there, but please tell him hello for me.
3: Oh, I will. Oh, and thank you so much for having me. This has been such a pleasure. And yes, shout out to the Chicago theater community. There really isn't anything like it. The outside for a little bit, and I'm like, nah, it's super awesome.
2: Right? Well, we hope to see more of you. We hope to see much more of you here in Chicago. Thank you so much, Liz.
3: Thank you,
1: Liz. Break legs today. We are going to take a quick break, and when we come back, we are chatting with Harley Reed, Teen Programs Coordinator at the Hyde Park Art Center, about their upcoming 5th Annual Art of Pride. So stick around. 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

0: The first national conference took place in Chicago in 1890, where they ratified the Constitution, committed to the fight for the rights of African Americans across the nation. After years of financial hardships, the NAAL split up in 1893. This wasn't the end of their fight by any means, though, as they sowed the seeds of change for future groups like the NAACP to come and change the world. Please stay vigilant about our civil rights. The fight is never over.
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0: 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Welcome back to Out Chicago on WCPT.
1: Welcome back to Out Chicago. Scott Tuff here along with Ellen Miller, just rolling along on a Sunday. And tomorrow on Driving It Home on WCPT, Patty Vasquez will be here live with some Memorial Day fun, so don't miss it. 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Hey, Pride Month is soon going to be upon us, and we desperately need to show the world some queer joy. And I can't think of a better place than with the Hyde Park Arts Center as they celebrate Pride with the 5th annual Art of Pride, an all ages, family-friendly celebration of queer joy on June 7th. And joining us now is Teen Programs Coordinator at the Hyde Park Arts Center, Harley Reed. Harley, welcome to the show.
2: Awesome. Thank you for having me. Hello, everybody.
1: Thank you for taking time out of your schedule. I know, like, you've got it. Things are buzzing right now as you're getting ready for the Art of Pride. Before we get into that, can you tell our listeners a little bit about the mission of the Hyde Park Arts Center?
2: Yeah, absolutely. So we are a radical arts organization based in radical change, radical self-expression, and representing the South Side. I mean, Hyde Park Arts Center has been around for almost 80 years. And in that time, we've really, really tried to become a bastion for marginalized communities, BIPOC people. And like the South Side of Chicago, that often has this weird connotation to it. But there's so much beauty here. There's so much beauty in Chicago. And Art of Pride is a way just to like celebrate our community and celebrate us. We have a ton of queer staff. So it's like a really important mission to all of us that we take this on.
1: Absolutely. I mean, I'm telling you, where there's going to be arts, you're going to find some queer people just run around, throwing.

0: better yeah. on something, you know what I mean? So what is the, this is the fifth time, the fifth anniversary mm-hmm. of the Art of Pride. What is like, what has been the history and the evolution of Art of Pride?
1: That's a really good question. So I've been working with Hyde Park Arts Center for about 4 years now. And so it's been going on as long as I've been there. But right before I got there, there was a huge push and initiative to really, create a sense of fixing a lot of the systemic issues that exist within our city and a lot of organizations. And even Hyde Park Arts Center has some history that we're not necessarily too proud of. So a part of this initiative was tackling things like racism and homophobia head on with practices both internally and externally. And out of that process, one of the things to come of it was Art of Pride, which could just be a yearly celebration to acknowledge Pride Month, to acknowledge our employees, our coworkers, and just our community. And so also too, we do a Martin Luther King Day event now every year, on his birthday to acknowledge that and celebrate that. That's also part of that same initiative. So from there, it's just been blossoming and blossoming. And the past couple Art of Prides have been so beautiful. So I know this one's going to be like, just as great.
0: Of course. Of course. You know, yeah. And also a major shout out to the folks who are on the leadership team of the Hyde Park Arts Center, because when an organization takes time to examine problems and then actually take steps to actively address them, that is just like, that is the spirit of Chicago right there. And that is, it's so wonderful that we're moving forward. So what is in store for this year's Art of Pride?
1: Well, so for this year's Art of Pride, it's really exciting. We are going to have a bunch of fun performers. So Zachary Nickel, Ava Wanbly, my band Rain Garden will also be playing.
0: Okay.
1: We're gonna have we're gonna have artist Shalila playing. We're gonna have DJ sets by AJ McLennan and Naxo 9999. We're gonna have a film curated by Chicago Underground Film Festival. We're going to have a couple art activities that are led by some of our community members. And we're also too going to have things like testing and wellness and resources too. So there will be vendors, there will be resources, ways to find community. And outside of that, it's just a big gay old time. So like the building will be open as well. There are some beautiful exhibitions, up right now, one by Ann Toby and, one by Allison. And I think one by Sydney Lewis is still up. So you can go around, you could see some art, or you could see gay people doing fun stuff. So it's super exciting. Ever since I started working there, I always wanted to play in that space. So it's like a dream come true for me to, for my band to play there.
2: What kind of music does your band play?
1: We play dynamic alt rock. So we kind of range. Our first album is very soft and sultry. Our most recent album is really aggressive and edgy. Mm-hmm. And so we're kind of all over the place.
2: Rain Garden. That's the name of it, right? Rain. So was there a teacher or an adult, that changed your life at all when you were a young teen and helped inspire you?
1: That's a great question. I think there were a lot. So I will point to two. And that was, I grew up going to Latin as a kid when I was younger. And Michael Teolis, who directed our band and ensembles, and let's see, Mr. Haverland, Derek Haverland, who taught art, they both allowed me to be in those rooms outside of class time. And so like I got to sit in the ensemble room and play drums and with my friends and make silly music, or I got to go into the art room and make art even when it wasn't in my class structure. So they really facilitated space for me to keep creating.
2: Yeah, they encouraged
1: no matter
2: you.
1: What I was doing.
2: They saw the talent in you at a young age, and it flourished. That's really nice. And
1: yeah, so you know, shouts out to them, and that's why I kind of do the same thing now.
0: Beautiful. See, again, shout outs to the teachers. I'm sorry. Now Ellen cried in the last segment. I think I might cry this segment.
2: Says it with
0: I'm a former teacher, and actually, I'm seeing one of my former students who's now 30. Oh gosh. Oh, wow. You know, like today. So it's always wonderful to hear, how
2: How you're inspired.
0: How you inspire and you can, the impact that you can have on young people.
1: Yeah. Oh, absolutely.
0: Yeah. And aside from the upcoming Art of Pride 26, which is happening on June 7th at the Hyde Park Arts Center, what other programs do you, or services do you provide as your, in your role of teen programs coordinator?
1: Yeah. So we offer after school free art education Monday through Friday, usually during the school year. We have some paid opportunities during the summer, even some paid opportunities. So for example, we have one program where we'll pay you to make the art that you want to make. We'll give you a stipend and we'll give you a supply budget. You know, you just come and make work. And sometimes it's even just creating space. So we have a room that's entirely dedicated to and designed by youth. It's called our cloud. And so they can come in, they can hang out there. I'm a big nerd. And so I personally like put all my, like a lot of my gaming consoles in there. So there's a little bit of like an arcade there now. And yeah, our main goal is to just foster art and creativity and create space. I'm somebody who makes weird, uncouth art. And I know there isn't always like a roadmap for those types of artists, or even nowadays in 2026, it's really daunting to be a creative. So
0: yeah,
1: just demystifying a lot of that, creating safe space for them to process and think, and create. And then that's pretty much the bulk of my work. So please, please, all teens, or if you know anybody who's interested in art, come by, hang out. It is a ton of fun.
0: And when we're talking about art, are we talking about solely visual art, or are you dipping into music since you are a part of a cool band?
1: Yeah. So it was mostly rooted in visual art just because Hyde Park Arts Center has a huge history in visual art. But we're trying to broaden our horizons. We've had a music production class for the past couple of years that has gone really well. And that's taught by IS Pro Academy, and they have incredible, incredible resources. And so that's been cool. And we're always open to new ideas. It's one thing I love about my job is I'm kind of supposed to be saying yes to the teens as much as I can, unless something stops me. So if somebody comes to me with an idea or something they want to learn, I'm going to try and figure out how to make that happen as best as I can.
2: Do you think today's young teens are facing the same kinds of challenges you faced as a teen, or do you see something different happening with the younger generation?
1: It's a bit of both, right? Because I'm 27, so I'm about 10 years older around a lot of the teens that I work with. So I grew up in an era where it was half technology, like half not technology. Mm-hmm. Like I had my first smartphone in high school. By then, I think the iPhone 3 was out or something, but I still remember like dial-up. Mm-hmm. So I think a lot of the social media pressure, expectations, things like Spotify, music streaming, that stuff was really new when I was their age and getting to be older. So it wasn't as prevalent, and there was a little bit less pressure to adhere to that kind of stuff. But I feel like what kids are experiencing today now, they're experiencing the same things that I did when it comes to technology. But I think what's different is this visible, the adults are failing them. And it's very visible. I mean, they're failing all of us, but it's hard for them to look up at our leaders, at these institutions, right, and see positivity and see things that they can aspire to. So I think the challenge that they're facing is really interesting, because I think they know they're going to have to reshape a lot of what they want to see in society right now. And that's daunting for somebody who's young.
0: Yeah.
1: So I really, really empathize with them with that.
0: Mm-hmm. Yeah. But it also sounds like they have, you know, we were talking with Liz about having a soft place to land. It sounds like the Hyde Park Arts Center is providing that like soft place to land, as well as a place where they're heard, they are valued, they where young people are encouraged to create. Like what an incredible resource Hyde Park Arts Center is for the community.
1: Yeah, you know, that's pretty much the goal. And like I want people to listen to those young people more, listen to those teens, because a lot of them, they really know what's going on. You know, I had my head in the sand about some things politically, and like I've had a wonderful journey to understand being a queer person, a black person, what that means. But they have to learn it quick, and they are already kind of there with it. So I'm always learning from them too.
2: Absolutely.
0: See, I'm telling you, yes, working with young people is awesome. Love it. So great. Right? And I'm so very excited for Hyde Park Arts Center, Art of Pride 26. Yeah. You know, it's June 7th, and it's also the same weekend as my favorite art fair in Chicago, the 57th Street Art Fair.
1: Ooh, that's a good one.
0: I know, right? So you can go hang out at the Art Center from 12 to 4. Have fun, enjoy some alt rock music. And
2: Rain Garden.
0: Rain Garden. Thank you. My brain just decided stop working right there. But like go in and like and celebrate Pride there, and then you know go see more beautiful things. Like see beautiful things at the Hyde Park Art Center, and then also wander over and go check out the 57th Street Art Fair. But What a gift it is, not only to the community at large, especially when we're having so many, like there's so many things going on in the burbs right now where they're like, they're canceling Pride or they want to cancel Pride. And there's a whole brouhaha going on out there. Mm-hmm. Downers Grove. Yeah.
1: I've heard about Downers Grove. Yeah. That's crazy.
0: But Downers Grove is standing firm. Good. They are like, the LGBT community is our community. Like that's so great that Hyde Park, Art Center is celebrating the queer community and the contributions that we make, but also celebrating the whole community of Hyde Park and what a dynamic and amazing place the South Side of Chicago is. So thank you for doing that.
1: And thank you for creating space for us to share that and talk about that.
0: Of course. The door is always open. If you ever have any new programs or whatever that you want to come and give a little plug, we would love to do that for all of the you know, the teenagers who are listening to AM radio. Yeah,
2: I don't even know what a radio is.
0: Harley Reed from the Hyde Park Art Center. I want you to have the most wonderful Pride Month, but specifically have so much fun at the Art of Pride 26. It's from 12 to 4 on June 7th at the Hyde Park Art Center. For more information, and you can register, you can head to hydeparkart.org, and you can see all of the cool things that are going to be going on. Harley Reed, thank you. And it's not too early. Happy Pride Month.
1: Oh, thank you so much. Happy Pride Month to you both. Hope to see you guys there. And happy Pride Month to everybody listening too.
0: Yes. Thanks, thank you. Thank
2: Great
0: you.
2: Great having you on with us.
0: All right. And we're going to take a quick break. And when we come back, it is the final thrilling show-stopping moments about Chicago right here on WCPT Heartland Signal.
3: I'm Dr. Anthony Lizerwitz, and this is Climate Connections. Research shows that electric vehicles are far less likely to catch fire than gas-powered cars, but firefighters must be prepared even for unlikely events. So Jack Foltz of Safety and Security Consultation Specialists provides EV safety training to first responders in his home state of Minnesota and beyond. In his classes, he teaches trainees how EVs work.
4: A lot of the responders don't understand how these vehicles are put together, the amount of safeties that are built into them. They're actually an extremely safe vehicle.
3: Then they learn how to respond to emergencies involving EVs. They're shown how to disable the cars and what to do in the rare case an EV does catch fire.
4: The tactics we need to use to extinguish or control this fire are different than what we're used to using on an internal combustion engine car.
3: For example, he says firefighters must know where an EV battery is housed.
4: Most commonly, it is underneath the car, so just trying to cool that.
3: Volt says that as EVs rapidly gain popularity, first responders need to know how to handle them.
4: If we know the hazards and we know how to control them, we can be very safe when we're working with any incident.
3: Climate Connections is produced by the Yale Center for Environmental Communication. To learn more about climate change, visit climateconnections.org.
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6: 250,000 women die of heart disease each year. Dr. Lawrence Klein of the Southwest Florida Heart Group says the signs can be different for women.
7: 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So when women complain of these symptoms, we need to focus more that these may be signs of heart disease. And the woman who is experiencing these symptoms needs to be very aware that they may not experience that typical discomfort in the center of their chest, and that if they experience some strange symptoms, they should at least be checked out by their physician.
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0: And welcome back to Out Chicago. Scott Duff here, along with Alan Miller, just rolling along, singing a song.
2: I need to make a plea.
0: Yeah.
2: If you're out there listening and love WCPT and Out Chicago, and you have a business, please advertise with us because we need a longer break.
0: Yeah.
2: Okay. Do it for yourselves. Do it for us. Do it for the community.
0: Do it for our weary vocal cords.
2: But seriously, come advertise with us. The rates are very reasonable.
0: There you go.
2: Come on down.
0: That's a good one. Yeah.
2: Yeah.
0: Yeah. And you know what? You can also listen to, rate, and share the Out Chicago full episodes and featured interview podcasts. 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Some of the latest additions to our featured interviews podcast are playwright York Walker of The Goodman's Covenant. Have you seen it yet?
2: Wednesday.
0: You're going Wednesday?
2: I'm going Wednesday. Yes, indeed.
0: Oh my gosh.
2: I'm not going to miss it.
0: I cannot wait.
2: I will talk to you on Sunday.
0: I cannot wait. It just got extended too.
2: Yes,
0: I don't know the date.
2: Yes,
0: got it. I have an old date on there. But it's definitely going. It's through May 31st, but it's got extended.
2: Yes.
0: I think another week at least. For real, y'all need to go see the show. It's so good. And our conversation with York was just fantastic and sublime. Also on our podcast, you can find Guy Branum. He's a comedian, actor, and Emmy and Golden Globe winning writer, producer of Hacks. That little show.
2: Oh, I love
0: that little show on the HBOs.
2: So there we are. Covenant's been extended until,
0: I think the 7th or something like
2: yeah,
0: that.
2: Yeah, I think it's the 7th.
0: Yeah, it's got extended a week.
2: Yeah.
0: But yeah.
2: And also the back-to-back rack.
0: Going back rack.
2: That's been extended as well into June. Go see that too. If you are a back rack fan at all, you must go see that show. And Hal David, please go do it.
0: All right. Go do it.
2: Yep. There's lots to do. Those are your marching orders, folks.
0: I know. And while you're doing that, you can also like and subscribe, as the kids say. Do the kids say that anymore?
2: Sure.
0: No. That's just shaking his head like, no, kids don't say that. Kids don't do that. Anyway, y'all. So Barney Frank passed away this week. He was the Massachusetts representative who for decades was the most prominent gay politician in the country. And he was an author of the most significant overhaul of the nation's financial regulations since the Great Depression. And he was 86 years old when he passed away. He was the first.
2: Yeah.
0: If you aren't aware of Barney Frank, I think it's a lovely time as we're heading into Pride Month to think about him. He's the first person in government to come out of the closet on his own accord in 1987. Let that sink in. 1987. All of you like younger folks out there who might not be born in a year with one in it. 1987 was a very weird year. Like, it's a hard time. We were like still in the midst of the AIDS crisis, an epidemic that was like destroying our community. It was a very conservative time. And for him to come out, and there's actually he wrote this really great piece when I was reading his obituary. Mm-hmm. He wrote this piece in Politico in 2015 about his coming out. It's a fantastic read about how he had been wanting to come out for a really long time because he just felt the need. There was all this legislation that was being passed and people weren't talking about the LGBTQ community and just at all.
2: No.
0: And like between 86 and 87, he really was like, he wants to come out. And he was having conversations with colleagues and friends about the ramifications of what that might be. And it wasn't until another person in the House of Representatives, I can't remember his name right now, and I should have written it down, but I didn't. He was going to come out. He was coming out with a book in which he outed Barney Frank. This is also somebody who was later outed by, there were some shenanigans that were going on with, I believe, a page that was happening there. But Barney Frank wanted to control the narrative. He wanted it to come out on his own terms, and he did. And it actually happened on a Memorial Day weekend is when the story broke about it. And he was having to go to these Memorial Day parades in very conservative neighborhoods, sections of his district. And he was really, really worried. And a fellow representative was like, look, we're going to get through this. Like he marched right alongside him. He's like, we're just going to march. You're going to take three steps and you're going to wave to the right. And then you're going to take three steps and then you're going to wave to the left. And we're going to get through this. And the overwhelming amount of support that he got, he was really scared. It was going to be a hindrance and it's going to be a liability. But he soon realized that being as visible and as open as he was, it was an asset. So I don't know.
2: Being your authentic self is the only way to go.
0: It's true. It's true. It's true. It's true. And, you know, it was it was a really, really different time.
2: Oh, yeah.
0: Like 19 of them. When I came out in, when was it? I guess 89. Anyway. But he will be missed.
2: He will
0: the
2: be
0: Barney,
2: missed.
0: The Barney Frank.
2: He will be missed.
0: Yeah. He's also very smart.
2: Oh, yeah. He was bright. And, you know, I love that after he came out, he was in Congress for many years after that, you know.
0: Mm-hmm. For
2: until 2012, I think.
0: Yeah.
2: So, you know, it was okay. He told the world who he was, and he was still able to do his job and get reelected. So there's the lesson there.
0: I know. Now we just need a gay president.
2: Oh, I'd love that.
0: Me too. Pete, are you listening?
2: A gay man might have a better chance than a straight woman of color. I don't know.
0: But,
2: I wouldn't be surprised.
0: I don't know.
2: Yeah.
0: Oh, kids today. What's going on? But speaking of a straight woman of color, look, it's commencement time.
2: One of
0: my favorite things about this time of year, I love watching commencement speeches. I'm kind of a nerd. I love good oratory. I love the message that people are imparting to young folks who are about to embark on this crazy journey called adulthood and their life. I think it's really, really interesting what's going on right now. There's been a lot of people who are like talking about AI and that is the future, and they are getting booed like nobody's business, because like, wait, we just spent a lot of money and a lot of time. We spent 4 years preparing for this, and now you're saying that AI is the future and we're not going to have jobs because of it. I think that found that very, very interesting. You know, I also like little moments too when what's his name, Mike Pence spoke at Notre Dame for their commencement, and a bunch of students silently got up and left.
2: Yes,
0: because he was the governor.
2: Yes,
0: the first time around.
2: Yes,
0: as the governor of Indiana, he was just awful.
2: And speaking of awful, Trump did a commencement speech at the U.S. Coast Guard Academy on Wednesday that was it was like his grievance. I mean, you say all the great ones.
0: Yeah.
2: This one.
0: Oh
2: my God.
0: Really? I mean, I was talking about lovely oratory. He's just it's a illicit grievance. He's going to talk about the 2020 election and how he lost, you know, and he's going to talk about his own accomplishments.
2: It's so disrespectful to the graduates.
0: 100%. But there is somebody who was not disrespectful.
2: No.
0: Simone Sanders Townsend. Mm-hmm. I love her. She was a senior advisor on Biden's 2020 campaign, the former chief spokesperson for Vice President Harris. And she's now an MS Now anchor with the weeknight. Every weeknight. Look how that goes. There we go. Truth in advertising. She spoke at Spelman College and knocked it out of the park. And
2: Spelman College is a historically
0: historically black college. Black
2: college.
0: I believe just for women.
2: Women's college.
0: Women's college. Mm-hmm. She was able to, she's just such an effective communicator. You can see why she got those jobs and why she has the job she is right now. But it was something that really resonated with me. And I just kind of wanted to share just a little bit of what she had to say to the graduating class of 2026. So here is a little bit of Simone Sanders Townsend's commencement address at Spelman College.
11: Spelman College, ladies and gentlemen, is not just a place where the post-Reconstruction story is taught. Spelman College is a post-Reconstruction story. And every post-Reconstruction story is the story of a question. It is the question that confronted Sophia and Harriet when they sat down in that basement in 1881. It is the question that has confronted black women in this country in every generation since. And it is the question that confronts every woman in this arena today. What do you do when the conditions are not in your favor? You build anyway. Now, graduates, the women who walked into that basement in 1881, they are not just historical figures. They are the architecture of your moment. Because in the years that followed Reconstruction's collapse, while the country was making itself smaller for black people, it was our ancestors that made themselves bigger. They built Spelman. They built the Divine Nine. They built the NAACP. They built the legal scaffolding that would become the Civil Rights Movement. And they did all of that not because the times were good, because they were not good. They did it precisely because the times were bad. That is your inheritance. And I'm not going to stand on this stage today and tell you that the country is fine. The country is not fine. We are not okay. We are in a hard moment in America right now, and pretending otherwise would frankly be an insult to your intelligence and to your future. I believe we are living in another post-Reconstruction moment. During your 4 years on this campus, you have watched rights you assumed were settled get rolled back. You have watched diversity, equity, and inclusion be branded a threat, defunded, dismantled, even mocked. You have watched the most powerful voices in this country suggest that a woman, and especially a black woman, may never be president of the United States. This is not 1877, but the architecture of that moment, the slow then sudden rollback of black progress, that is familiar. And so the same question stands. What do you do when the conditions are not in your favor? It is the same answer. You build anyway.
0: I mean,
2: That's what a commencement speech should be about these days.
0: Yeah. Don't sugarcoat it. Let's talk about what's really affecting people. And especially, you know, like, hey, people of color.
2: You're a target. It's not good.
0: It's not good. And especially like black women at the beginning of the before she spoke, sorry, again, that was Simone Sanders Townsend. She was speaking the graduating class of 26 at Spelman College. But she was talking about how, you know, you have been in this world that you receive just basic dignity, rights, respect, all of that. But as you are now entering into the world, there are going to be assumptions made about you before you even open your mouth. Mm-hmm. And about how things are going to, about like your level of intelligence, your level, your qualifications, your talent. And not, she was like, I don't mean this to scare you. I just wanted to use that to prepare you. And that we have to come together and we have to build, keep building, build anyways. Like that, I think is a huge, huge takeaway for me, especially like as we are heading into Pride Month, when you do have an administration who's so actively against the LGBTQ community, especially mm-hmm. the T, mm-hmm. Using it. I mean, that man ran, he did not run a positive ad while he was in campaigning. It was nothing but negative and attack ads. And he's like focusing right
2: fear.
0: Now.
2: He focuses on he fear focuses, of the unknown.
0: Well, it wasn't even just fear. He's just, he only wants to stoke
2: stokes.
0: Hate.
2: What he stokes.
0: He stokes hate is what he does. And that is what I think we as an LGBTQ community, that we need to remember, like we cannot wait for permission to do things. We need to go ahead and keep building anyway. We need to be a part of protests and movements. That's the thing we have to remember too. The first Pride, it was a riot. It wasn't a parade. Like other people marched so that we can have a parade.
2: That's right.
0: And that's kind of, I think, the message of Memorial Day. You yes, know, yes. Other people
2: died.
0: They gave up their lives for this country so that you could have an extra day off and grill some meat. Mm-hmm. You know, mm-hmm. these are things that I think that we need to just remind ourselves. Like the people are always upset about, you know, like Christmas and like, you can't say Merry Christmas anymore. It's like, but they don't understand like the reason for the season. This is also the reason for the season right here mm-hmm. for Memorial Day. As you said, like have a meaningful, we don't say happy. Thank you. You know, but it's like have a meaningful yeah. Memorial Day, have a meaningful Pride that's coming up. Get out there and build something. I hate that I keep quoting Rent. Because it's the gayest thing on the planet. But there is a line in La Vie Boheme, the opposite of war isn't peace, it's creation. Mm-hmm. And we're seeing it across the city, whether it's with the agencies and the medical professionals that are coming together for the 7 days in June, whether it's the amazing folks at the Hyde Park Arts Center who are providing a safe space for young people to come and to create. We have to keep building things. And because when we tear things down, that's where things get divided.
2: And we are up. Look at Stephen Colbert. I mean, you know, as we talked about, you know, the comedians, they hold a mirror up to our country and our people of what's going on. And now they're trying to extinguish those voices. And we lost an important one this week.
0: We most certainly did.
2: And it's, you know, it was the shows were fun to watch, but the reality is that this free speech has been snuffed out.
0: Not entirely.
2: By CBS,
0: right there.
2: But you know who wants to do, you know, wants to get rid of Seth Meyers, Jimmy Kimmel, anybody that speaks against him. So support those that are speaking truth to power. And Scott, we got to be vigilant. We've got to keep creating. Don't let anything get in your way.
0: Yeah, I think that's a really good thing to take away, you know, during this holiday season, which again is more somber and should be more revered again than having an extra day off.
2: And a moment of silence at 3 o'clock tomorrow. If you can, you know, set your alarms, just whoever you're with, just take a moment. And it's amazing how you can feel a connection when you do something like that.
0: Amen to that. Hey, that's going to wrap up, bring us to an end of another show here. I want to thank all of our guests, managing editor of Windy City Times, Jake Wittich, Harley Reed, and Liz Chittister. Matt, thank you so much for running everything so well. Henry, thank you so much for running things so well. Much better than Paul. And Ellen Miller, I want you to have a wonderful day.
2: Thank you.
0: Today,
2: same
0: a meaningful
2: to you.
0: Day.
2: Enjoy today. Your
0: thank
2: day
0: you,
2: off.
0: Thank you.
2: Fantastic.
0: Thank you. Thank you. And I'm Scott Duff. And until next week,
2: stay proud.

0: ABC News Radio. I'm Tammy Trujillo. According to the New York Times, the United States and Iran have reached a deal in principle to wind down the war. The paper cites a senior U.S. official who emphasized the key sensitive issues remain unresolved, meaning the framework is not final. This development follows President Trump's statement earlier Sunday that talks with Iran are proceeding in an orderly and constructive manner. Iran's president also signaled openness, saying the country is prepared to assure the international community that it's not pursuing nuclear weapons. President Trump is pitching Texas Attorney General and Republican Senate candidate Ken Paxton to voters. In a Truth Social post, he praised Paxton as a great attorney general who was loyal to him during what he described as partisan attacks, while also criticizing Senator John Cornyn as disloyal.
1: Well, I think I can help maintain the Senate seat in Republican hands. I won in 2020 by 10 points. Ken Paxton, as you know, is a flawed candidate. He's got scandal that follows him everywhere.
0: Trump formally endorsed Paxton last week in the high-stakes Texas Senate race, stubbing Cornyn ahead of the GOP primary runoff. The runoff will be decided Tuesday after a tough campaign between the two Republicans. Anyone looking to do some last-minute shopping on Memorial Day is in luck. Most national retailers, grocery stores, and restaurant chains will be open on Memorial Day, but banks and post offices will be closed. The stock market will also be closed for the federal holiday. UPS and FedEx pickup and delivery services won't be available, and UPS stores may be closed while FedEx's office hours could be modified. Swedish driver Felix Rosenqvist edged David Malukas to win the Indianapolis 500. The nail-biter finished following a rain delay in a crash that knocked two-time winner Josef Newgarden out of the race. A crowd of more than 300,000 braved light rain and occasional drizzle to watch the dramatic finish. It's the first Indy 500 win for Rosenqvist. 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

0: This is the Zero Hour with Richard R.J. Askow, produced by the WEAC Radio Network and broadcasting from the banks of the Anacostia directly into the halls of power. 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
1: Hello, everybody, and welcome back to the program. The overwhelming unpopularity of the war in Iran and the failure of the Democrats to come out unequivocally against that kind of war, which is to say a war of choice, a war based on flawed premises and so on, raises an interesting question for me about how and why the Democratic Party seems to have changed over the last 60 or 70 years in terms of its feelings about peace and diplomacy. There was a time when the Democratic Party was not afraid to be labeled the party of peace and the party of diplomacy. For example, in order to document that, I looked at the Democratic Party platform from the mid-20th century. I looked at the 56, 1960, and 1964 platforms. I'll focus on the 1960 platform versus the 2024 platform, which was written for Joe Biden, but ultimately was Kamala Harris's. The 1960 platform emphasized coexistence, which was a word that was popular then, with one's enemies, global nuclear disarmament, complete nuclear disarmament, and support for the institutions of international law. The 2024 platform made fun of Donald Trump for what it called, and I quote, his fecklessness and weakness in the face of Iranian aggression. That's a devastating statement of bellicosity on the part of today's Democrats. The 1960 platform included this language, and I quote, through the machinery of the United Nations, we shall work for disarmament and the establishment of an international police force, the strengthening of the world court, and the establishment of world law, end quote. The last Democratic president, Joe Biden, explicitly rejected the jurisdiction of the international court when it issued arrest warrants for the leaders of U.S. allies like Netanyahu. They said they don't have any power here. The 1960 platform proposed, and I quote, a national peace agency dedicated to disarmament research. That platform advocated, and I quote, the phrase world peace, and said that Democrats want to, quote unquote, regain the initiative on arms control. Neither phrases, world peace nor disarmament, appear in the 2024 platform, which says, quote, the United States is developing and fielding only what is required to deter threats, meaning, but what threats, they don't say. And deter is shockingly reminiscent of an old phrase from the Cold War, mutual assured deterrence, or MAD, M-A-D, that we would destroy the world if our enemy or our enemies would do the same if either one of us attacked. The 2024 platform, this struck me, said in what I thought was oddly passive language that the Biden-Harris administration is, quote, signaling openness to future arms control negotiations if competitors are interested, end quote. That's just so, it's like, well, if you want to ask, yeah, maybe we'd be willing if you ask first. I mean, what is this, Sadie Hawkins Day at the apocalypse? Sadie Hawkins Day, you may remember from the Little Abner cartoons, was in the troglodyte politics of that strip, was the only day that women got to ask men to dance. Well, this passivity is especially striking, given the fact that when this platform was issued, New START, the last major nuclear treaty, was about to expire, which it did. The 2020 platform then immediately went on after one sentence, before that paragraph even ends, and starts bragging about, and I quote, modernizing each leg of our nuclear triad, updating our command, control, and communication systems, and investing in our nuclear enterprise, end quote. So much for regaining the initiative on arms control, huh? And this warlike posture is everywhere in the party's rejection of diplomacy to forestall or end the war in Ukraine, and its support for seemingly endless war there, the last Democratic president's unqualified backing for genocide in Gaza, and congressional Democrats, a leader's response to both Trump's kidnapping of the Venezuelan president and his attack on Iran, which was basically, you didn't follow the rules and check all the boxes first, instead of saying this stuff is wrong. And the demonization of our enemies, as opposed to the 1960 platform, which said we are not afraid to meet our enemies anytime, anywhere, is staggering. Now, here we are. That brings us to today, where we find what? That this war, like so many wars, is extremely unpopular. The Democrats are not reaping the benefits of opposing these unnecessary wars, and it's killing them in public opinion. So I guess I'll conclude with this. If Democrats won't return to international principles of diplomacy and peace to help protect the world, maybe, let's hope, they'll do it to protect themselves. We'll be right back.
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8: 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And in 09, it was me, your backyard fire pit, that accidentally started a wildfire when a summer breeze carried one of my embers into some dry brush.
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1: And we are back on the Zero Hour. I'm your host, Richard R.J. Eskow. Joining us once again is Zero Hour senior correspondent and so much more, Sonali Kolhatkar. First of all, Sonali, welcome back.
14: Thanks so much, Richard. Good to be with you.
1: Good to be with you. You are a resident of California, from which you are speaking to me now. Therefore, you are voting, I presume, in the California gubernatorial election in your interesting open primary system there that is not restricted by party, but the top two vote getters go on to a final competition, unless in the, unlikely as it is, someone gets more than 50% of the vote. That's my understanding. Quite a race it is. So, first of all, I already welcomed you. So, secondly, what should people know? It's confusing and chaotic, certainly from the outside, and I imagine from the inside too. So, what do you think people should know about this multi-person complicated race that's going on?
14: Yeah, it is a giant mess. That's what I can say. Completely summarize what is happening. So let me explain what the top two primary system is in California. I was a journalist when the top two primary system was adopted. And I remember thinking, this is insane. What is going on with California? Basically, the Democrats put in a system in place that is coming back to haunt them. In the late aughts, there were a lot of Green Party, you know, third party candidates who would end up on the ballot in November because they would have their own primaries in May or June. And then their nominees would end up on the ballot in November. And California, which has always been dominated by Democrats, for some reason, the centrist establishment Democrats decided that they just didn't want third party candidates on the November ballot. And they pushed this proposition that was ended up getting adopted that created this top two primary system. The idea is that, how do we best ensure that Democrats will be, you know, on the ballot, that only Democrats will be chosen from on the ballot? And so this top two primary system ended up benefiting Democrats for many years, where you would have the top two vote getters generally be Democrats in a Democratic dominated system. And then third party candidates would be left off the ballot, which was the goal. They did not realize that one day the system would come back to haunt them and the possibility of no Democrats on the ballot could result as a result of this top two primary system. It's a terrible system. And, you know, they call it a jungle primary, which basically means that everybody runs in May or June. And then whoever gets the top two number of votes will head to November. That could be somebody who has 15% of the vote, even 10% of the vote, if you have a ton of people running, which is what's happened now. You have lots of Democrats running. You have

0: Democrats haven't coalesced around a single candidate. They have split. And so you have people who have 15, 18% of the vote, and you count all the Democrats, as you were saying, there are more people who will likely choose a Democrat, any Democrat, then people will choose any Republican, but we may end up with two Republicans on the ballot. And the Republicans are crazy. Richard, I cannot emphasize to you enough how terrifying these two Republicans are. You have Steve Hilton, who is a conservative commentator, Fox News host, who had once been a speechwriter for David Cameron in the UK. He's a British conservative. And then you have Chad Bianco, who is the sheriff of Riverside County here in Southern California, who was once a member of the Oath Keepers, a far-right anti-government militia. That is, he's now an avid Trumper, who just recently took seriously some very outlandish allegations by a Trump voter claiming that there was widespread fraud in a past election and seized hundreds of thousands of votes only to find there was no fraud. These are the two Republicans, anyone, if not both of whom could end up on the ballot in California, which is insane. And so we should probably spend more time talking about who the Democrats are, because it is my hope, even as a journalist, that some sanity prevails in California. And, you know, all we need is one Democrat on the ballot, because whoever that is will end up winning in November. Just one Democrat, right?
1: Whoever it might be, yeah.
0: And whoever it might be. But I mean, I have opinions about the various candidates.
1: And well, I want to hear them. But first, you know, I would also point out, by the way, that, you know, of the many maneuvers that the Democrats have made to freeze out third party candidates, this actually, if you think about it, opens the door to Green Party type candidates, because the logic that's used to say don't vote for them, which is that they're spoilers. Well, now a Green Party candidate in an open primary is no different from a Democratic candidate. It's a free for all. So he's not, or she is not, taking from anybody. So, but that said, so you had what seemed to be from the outside a front runner and Eric Swalwell, who had to step down because of sexual harassment and an assault accusation, so on, which raises other questions. We'll have to go into some time about what kind of privilege it takes for that not to be addressed until now. But that said, so Swalwell drops out. And the last you and I talked, which was last week, I think off camera, I was telling you my impression was that Javier Becerra, who's, you know, kind of an establishment Democrat and was in the Biden administration and so on, it was Congress, has been Attorney General, was lagging behind. But now I sort of got the sense that the Democratic establishment was lining up behind him, but a lot of progressives are lining up behind Tom Steyer. Then there's Katie Porter and a couple other other people, I guess, mayor of San Jose and somebody else. Who the hell are
0: mayor of LA, Antonio Villaraigosa.
1: And Antonio Villaraigosa, right. So, I saw Becerra tell him to, you know, basically, lighten up in Spanish, calmate, he said, you know, in their debate. But who are these crazy people?
0: You said there's five candidates, and really, the early voting has already started. Let me just emphasize, we have received our mail-in ballots, right? The election isn't until June 2nd, but people can and have started to fill out their ballots and mail them in. So for all intents and purposes, the election has begun, which means that all these five people are on the ballot. It's almost too late for anybody to drop out. Now, they certainly still can. People like Antonio Villaraigosa, the mayor of San Jose, whose name I can't remember, could certainly
1: Mark Maron or something. Mark, yeah, something, not something Maron. He's a comedian, but Mark, right. Something. Mahan or something. Yeah, I don't know.
0: If those two dropped out, their supporters could potentially back or coalesce and some other candidates, but it might be already too late because their names are on the ballot, right? So we have Katie. So the top three are Katie Porter, Tom Steyer, and Javier Becerra. And what I have concluded, and they have kind of equal levels of support. Polling is not really reliable on this because there have been so many polls released, only about half of which are independent. The rest are by campaigns, the campaigns themselves. And there's a lot of sort of like polling with insiders, likely voters versus unlikely. It's not reliable. We have no idea what's going to happen. So there's three top three Democratic candidates.

0: if even one of them gets on the ballot in November, California could stave off the worst. But there's differences between these three, right? You've got Katie Porter, who's a Democrat who at one point was a progressive darling because she, you know, was famous for pulling out these graphs and really kind of showing Trump supporting right-wing Republicans, just how facts and figures could tear apart their arguments. She was very effective at that, and she became very popular around that. She has become wishy-washy on a bunch of issues. Then you've got Javier Becerra, as you said, a longtime Democratic establishment candidate, not very popular until Swalwell dropped out. Now he's kind of been seen as the Joe Biden of the race. And then you've got Tom Steyer, the candidate with the most progressive platform, who is a billionaire, which is just really strange, right? So you've got people's identities. One is a woman, one is a Latino, one is a billionaire. Those are their like
1: white billionaire. Reductive,
0: Very reductive identities, right? I'm being like really clear here. This is not in the entirety of who they are. These just reductive identities, but they're powerful because people do vote. So there's the identities of the candidates, and then there's the platforms of the candidates. And I think this race is about what voters are going to end up wanting to pick. And they get very swayed by pundits. Do I back somebody because of their identity? Do I back somebody because of their platform or past, votes, their record, right? So the vote, the record and their platform kind of go hand in hand. It's like who they actually are, what they actually stand for, rather, and then who they are. And so if you have two basic litmus tests, which I think people should think about what their line is on foreign policy and domestic policy. For me, my litmus tests are on foreign policy, do they back the state of Israel or do they back the right of Palestinians to exist? And then on domestic is single-payer healthcare. It turns out if you go by these two issues, Tom Steyer emerges as the most progressive. He has disavowed AIPAC money and said that he backs a two-state solution and that Israel is a criminal. I don't know if he's used the word criminal, but he's criticized Israel significantly, whereas Javier Becerra and Katie Porter have both, you know, just basically embraced Israel, said that Israel is, you know, someone that they want to work with. And this is the fifth largest economy in the world, mind you. So it matters that the government.
1: Of course. Absolutely. Yeah.
0: And then the second issue on single payer healthcare, Tom Steyer has said that he believes in single payer healthcare and will do everything to enact it. Now, Gavin Newsom said that too, but ended up not doing it. But leading into the election, both Katie Porter and Javier Becerra have said they don't think that it is practical, even if they back it. So they're going into the election saying that there's not going to be even the hope of single payer. Tom Steyer is going into the election saying he's going to do it. Whether he does it, we don't know, because Gavin Newsom said the same thing and ended up not doing it. Okay, so that's why I'm saying this is a big mess of an election. And it comes down to whether voters want to back a candidate because of their identity, or back or not back a candidate because of their identity, or back or not back a candidate because of their platform. There's people I deeply respect who will not vote for Tom Steyer because of his identity, because not because he's a white man, but because he's a billionaire.
1: Right.
0: And then there are people who will not vote for Javier Becerra because he won't back single payer healthcare and is befriending the state of Israel. So it really depends. And I have very good friends, people that I deeply respect, on both sides of the aisle, strangely, mostly split between Steyer and Becerra, and not as, I feel like progressives have kind of written off Porter. But she's still got enough in the polls, which means that she's got some support among the public.
1: We'll be right back after this with more of my conversation with Sonali Kolhatkar. I'm Richard R.J. Eskow, and you're listening to The Zero Hour.
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1: And we're back on the Zero Hour. I'm your host, Richard R.J. Esgow. We now continue my conversation with Sonali Kolhatkar. And here's the ambiguity I face. I'm glad I don't live in California anymore, because about these candidates. So I was very disappointed in Katie Porter after really appreciating her for a long time. I mean, I grade Democrats on a curve, granted, but as a Democrat, I really liked her for years, and, you know, her power and her, you know, that whiteboard, all of that stuff. But when the genocide began, she really profoundly disappointed me. That said, I think people have written her off for the wrong reason, which upsets me, which is these abrasive videos that came out. If she were a man, I have to say it. I mean,
0: she's being attacked for her temperament, which is terrible.
1: For having a temper, you know, as if absolutely. I just don't believe that if Joe Biden had snapped at somebody, or any male figure had snapped at somebody, it would have been quite the kerfuffle it's been for her. Yeah. So I don't like her being eliminated for the wrong reasons. That said, I wouldn't vote for her. Javier Becerra, I'm sorry. I just can't. I'm so tired of these establishment Democratic figures who won't stake to genuine change, especially at a time when the right is turning everything upside down.
0: When you ask people why they back Javier Becerra, if they back Javier Becerra, they don't actually tell you about his policy positions. They tell you about the fact that he is someone with lots of experience who can get things done. Like, for example, if you read the editorial in the LA Progressive, wonderful outlet that publishes my work. I deeply respect the people.
1: Mine too, by the way.
0: Yeah.
1: At least up to today. We'll see what happens after this.
0: They're
1: great people.
0: We can have differences of opinion without writing people off, right? So
1: yeah.
0: May have a difference of opinion with them. But their op-ed defending Becerra as a candidate is based on two things. The Tom Steyer is unacceptable because he's a billionaire and that Becerra can get things done. And my question is, if you're backing Becerra, tell me what he has said he's going to do. What is his platform? Does he have a platform that he can articulate that you can get behind? And it turns out he doesn't. Tom Steyer, again, it's like really hard for me to say that, oh, this billionaire is going to get things done. But when I was writing about the billionaire tax in California, which is ironic because the only person in the top candidates who's backing a billionaire tax in California is a billionaire. But when I was writing about it before the candidacies were declared, I wrote about how Tom Steyer was one of the people who was, you know, supporting a billionaire's tax, saying billionaires like me should pay an income tax and should pay a surcharge and tax. And there's a ballot measure. And Javier Becerra and Katie Porter are openly, they're not even saying that they back that. Okay, they're not even not backing the tax. They're actually, you know, saying that they don't back. They're Gavin Newsoming it. They're saying they don't think a tax on billionaires is a good idea. They're saying that single payer is impractical. They're embracing the state of Israel. And so this is what blows my mind, that there are folks who are taking what they say. They are articulating these regressive positions and still winning the backing of some progressives when there's somebody else who is articulating progressive positions and is being written off for being a billionaire. And I get that because billionaires shouldn't exist. So
1: right. But, you know, this goes back to the old phrase, oh, I'm a progressive, but I'm a progressive who gets things done. Right. That phrase. But the subtext is, I just don't want to get things done. I'm not going to do them, but I could if I, you know.
0: Yeah. I'm going to be practical. And like some things just aren't practical.
1: Yeah, it's just practical for the entire rest of the developed world, just not for us. Oh, by the way, I would also say, as a plus to Tom Steyer, that I also saw a quote where he said ICE should be abolished. Straight up.
0: ICE should be abolished. His platform is a wish list of progressive issues, one after the other after the other. It is a wish list of progressive issues. He has articulated it. He's not just kind of wishy-washying it. He's saying it clearly, right? And so this is the part that he's not, unfortunately, not very charismatic, which matters.
1: I know. And you know, my conflict is not so much that he's a billionaire, although I don't think billionaires should exist. It's that he spent $150 million, number one. I don't think anybody should be able to buy it.
0: And that's what a lot of people have trouble with. And I totally agree.
1: But nor should anybody have an election bought for them. That's even worse when you think about it. If a Katie Porter or a Javier Becerra is beholden to a dozen billionaires who put them in office, isn't that worse than a genuinely progressive billionaire? This goes back to when people would talk about FDR, and who was wealthy for his time, and the idea that, you know, maybe what we need is a wealthy class traitor. You know, FDR said about the banks, I welcome their hatred, right? You know, so yeah, I'm terribly conflicted, but I have to say, if I lived in California, I think I would vote for Tom Steyer. Yeah.
0: At this point, my only hope is that a Democrat gets on the ballot so that we can keep the insane Trump Republicans out of the highest office in California. It is genuinely, I don't think voters understand what's at stake here. It is genuinely possible for both top two vote getters to be the Republicans. And then we are screwed.
1: Oh, you guys are totally screwed. We are all screwed because what happens in California happens to all of us. Yeah. Now, it would be a different case. This happens so often in politics, but it would be a different situation if, let's say, Javier Becerra was polling at 35%
12: and
1: Tom Steyer was polling at 15%. You could say, well, look, he's got the momentum behind him in order to block the militia guy and the other guy. Well, we have to get behind him, even though we're not thrilled about it. But with nobody, then it becomes this weird kind of playing chess blindfolded when you vote, right? Because you don't know what the polling is going to look like between now and June.
0: People don't know who to coalesce around to keep the Republican out of office.
1: Right. You could say, well, they should coalesce around Becerra because the establishment wants him.
0: But you
1: could also say they should coalesce behind Steyer because he's got all this money and he's going to throw it all at the race in the next 3 weeks.
0: Yeah.
1: So it's like,
0: And in November, if a Democrat gets on the ballot, if one Democrat gets on the ballot and one Republican gets on the ballot, it's fine. There's no way. There's just too many Democratic voters in California who are going to show up, and they will not allow a Republican into office, right? So, but the question is, who should people back in the primary in order to get that one, at least minimum Democrat on the ballot? So, one strategy that, cause I was trying to think, I'm like, I always like to come up with solutions to share with voters and viewers. And so I'm thinking to myself, like, okay, I have a family. We have votes. We kind of like split our vote between two Democrats just to make sure that we're going to like, but which two Democrats?
1: That doesn't help though. You know, and then I game it out. I actually do this in my head sometimes as if I were a Democratic Party strategist, right? So I'm thinking, okay, what can we offer what can we offer Katie Porter to step aside on behalf and endorse Becerra? So we have an establishment Democrat that wins. I'm not saying this is what I want. I'm saying if I were them, this is how I would be thinking. But Katie Porter doesn't seem like the kind of person who would step aside. Yeah. That, okay, well, what do I offer Becerra? Well, he's already had a cabinet.
0: He's already been in California Attorney General. He's already been in Congress.
1: Yeah. And if we throw our establishment weight behind Katie Porter, she's got these negatives as a quote unquote angry woman. So, but they're not going to accept Steyer, I don't think, because I think his politics are too progressive for them. So it's one of those rare things where I can't game out any sensible outcome to this.
0: Now, what would be so amazing is if the two Republicans weren't polling as well as they were, which is 18 or 15%, then we would be in a situation where we would have a truly kind of small D Democratic exercise going on in California, where pollsters and pundits can't really predict what's going to happen. And people end up having to choose the candidate that they really, truly feel is reflective of who they are without worrying about, their viability. That would be amazing, but it's not happening, right? So we have the two Republicans, each of whom are polling at 15%, 15 to 18%. And every Democrat is polling at the top three Democrats are polling at about that. So yeah, it is a free for all. And, now we are seeing Democrats going, oh, by 2030, they're going to try to undo this
1: topic. I saw that.
0: And I'm like, you idiots. I remember thinking that in 2010, going, this is going to come back to haunt the Democrats. Oh, why are they doing this? This is a terrible idea. And that's, I hate being right on this, but yes, it's happened. I know a lot of other progressives, third party backers were right on this. But yeah, I mean, imagine if we didn't have the two Republicans, then it would be actually a really interesting exercise for Californians to think, do we want a Tom Steyer, a Katie Porter, or a Javier Becerra? And who should I back? And it would be a very interesting thing to see who would emerge first. But yeah, it's like with the two Republicans, they're ready to like jump in. I mean, Chad Bianco, the Riverside County Sheriff, who was Oath Keeper member, could be governor of California.
1: Yeah, when he's got the Confederate flag flying over the governor's mansion, forget about changing the primary system. That's going to be the least of your problems.
0: Or a Fox News commentator. I mean, people in England are looking at what's happening because he's a British, originally British guy. And of course, you know, he's not going to face any of the anti-immigrant sentiment for being British.
1: Right.
0: He's white. But,
1: right.
0: You know, people
1: I always say,
0: like, oh my God, Californians, be careful. You don't want this guy.
1: I always say three of my four grandparents were immigrants. I never get asked where I'm from, right? So in closing, Sonali, now that we've totally failed to figure this out completely, like a unprecedented situation for the two of us, we have no idea, except vote for the guy you are or woman you think is best. But that said, I wonder what would happen, thought experiment, if we could wave a wand and there were ranked choice voting instead.
0: Yeah. Oof, right? Oh, my gosh. If that were the case, then I would very likely pick Steyer at the top only because of his platform.
1: Mm-hmm.
0: And most likely after that, Katie Porter, regardless of identity or whatever, just because I like the fact that she knows how to be savvy about facts in the face of insanity and has some progressive chops in her background. I don't, she's so flawed though. Oof, it pains me to even say that I would put her second, but she's flawed. And then I might sort of grudgingly put Becerra on. Again, no, Becerra is nothing. Like, he's like Joe Biden. Like, would he be better than nothing? Sure, he would be so much better than a Republican. But if we can have somebody better than him, I would love to have somebody better than him. That's how I would do it. Steyer, yeah. Porter, Becerra. And maybe Becerra and Porter, I might flip them if I like woke up on the right side of the bed one. I really don't know, because between the two of them, or you don't.
1: Well, that's probably what I'd do also. And then the last two would be my two cats. So, all right. Well, Sonali, thanks so much for completely failing to clear this up. I mean, this, nobody can, right?
0: It's, I mean, really, look, Katie Porter and Javier Becerra could look at Tom Steyer's platform and just say, oh, actually, no, we back this too. Boom, they would win. Come on, you know, like, anyway.
1: That's the first great suggestion I've heard so far. Yeah, they should do. They won't, but they should. All right, Sonali Kolhatkar, you can find more of Sonali's work at risingupwithsonali.com. As always, Sonali, great to talk with you, and thanks for coming on the program.
0: Thank you, Richard. Good to be with you.
1: And we'll be right back after this. I'm Richard R.J. Escal, and this is The Zero Hour.
5: Hello, everybody. This is Richard R.J. Escal from The Zero Hour. 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
1: And we are back on the Zero Hour. I'm your host, Richard R.J. Esgal. I want to talk about another aspect of Democratic Party culture that has fascinated me for a long time, and that's the idea of what they call incrementalism, the idea that change is best created, if it's created at all, with small, tiny, incremental steps toward an ultimate goal rather than bold, big action toward that goal. Now, this has been the dominant, you could call it an ideology of the Democratic Party for quite some time now. Incrementalism, the idea, I'll start with an anecdote, actually, is the best way to do it. I was a few years back, I would say maybe 2017, I was debating a very top Democratic Party economist and economic advisor, in fact, pretty much as senior as you can get. Leave his name out just out of courtesy, but we were debating Medicare for all versus incremental change in through the Affordable Care Act. I, of course, was taking the Medicare for all position. And at one point when, frankly, I think I say this humbly got the better of the argument, he said, well, I do have to admit that I'm an incrementalist by nature. And I thought that was an interesting and honest confession on his part that there is a certain type of person who's just more comfortable with small incremental change than they are with big, bold ideas. Now, I have to say this hasn't always been the position of the Democratic Party. The Franklin D. Roosevelt administration had its mistakes and limitations, of course, but it was not afraid of very big, bold ideas. Social Security, they floated a national health plan at one point. The Works Progress Administration, WPA, and so on, they were bold. Banking reform and investigation. And of course, the last arguably really major accomplishment of the Democratic Party was Medicare in the 1960s as part of Lyndon Johnson's Great Society program, which unfortunately also included the devastating war in Vietnam. But the Affordable Care Act was designed to be incremental. I got curious to know where this idea came from. from. And basically, it was first publicized by an economist named Charles Lindblom in 1959. He wrote a paper called The Science of Muddling Through. And this is considered basically the original manifesto for incrementalism. There have been many such papers since. But Lindblom's paper, excuse me, it's a tongue twister. Lindblom's paper is based on the idea that the two major political parties in the United States agree on all the fundamentals and only differ on what he called relatively small points. Now, that was certainly true for many years. I think, for example, of Barack Obama saying in a debate with Mitt Romney in 2012 that he and his opponent basically agreed on what ought to be done with Social Security, which was cut it. But my argument, and I intend to continue to make it, is that incrementalism, both as a kind of defining ideology of the party and as a strategy for change, is dead. That the era of muddling through has reached a dead end because of the three conditions required for it don't exist anymore. But Lindblom said that three conditions include social interests are represented, that political resources are balanced, and that parties are moderate in their politics. Well, we don't have any of those things. No social interests seem to be represented in decision making. Moderate parties have been replaced on the Republican side with an extremist party. So the Democrats' moderation just becomes making concessions to extremism. So incrementalism has become kind of a nostalgia act that Democrats are unwilling to let themselves go from. So when you have a presidential candidate like Cory Booker saying, oh, let's get away from left and right and think about what works. Well, the world, if there ever was a world where that makes sense, that world no longer exists. First of all, there's fundamental disagreement between the Republican and Democratic parties. They don't agree on fundamentals, to use Lindblom's word. We have the climate crisis where the cost of incrementalism, of moving slowly against a fast-moving crisis, is an uninhabitable planet. There's no middle ground when it comes to environmental collapse, and the structure has failed. Incrementalism has proved to be cumbersome, complex, and costly, as we've seen with the Affordable Care Act, and very easy to reverse. Last but certainly not least, I would argue that incrementalism in this day and age is morally indefensible. When a policy that could be enacted, that could be passed, has the potential to help people and can be implemented all at once, doing it bit by bit by bit becomes morally indefensible, especially when it's something like healthcare, where people are dying and or damaged every day by the absence of big, bold actions. So I would put to you that incrementalism is dead. We'll be right back.
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4: House Speaker Mike Johnson is calling on leaders to tone down the political rhetoric in the U.S. after Saturday's shooting outside the White House. After the shooting that left the suspect dead and a civilian injured, Johnson said, quote, "We live in a heightened threat environment."
6: I keep telling my Democrat colleagues, you cannot demonize the other side, call them Nazis, call the president a threat to democracy and all that, and expect that some crazy people will not be triggered by it. We got to turn that down.
4: Johnson said President Trump accepts the risk as part of his duty and job, and it says a lot about him. Authorities identified the suspected gunman as 21-year-old Nasir Best and said he had a history of mental illness. California Governor Gavin Newsom has declared a state of emergency in Orange County as crews continue to monitor a chemical leak in Garden Grove. Sharon Reardon has the latest.
7: Orange County Fire Authority officials have released a clear and haunting view of what the damage could look like if the toxic chemical tank at the GKN Aerospace facility in Garden Grove explodes.
8: If you've ever seen videos of tank cars on a railroad track blowing up and that fireball it puts out and it blows half the tank car a half a mile down the train track, that's the incident potential if this suffers a catastrophic failure.
7: OCFA Division Chief Craig Covey says the current options aren't great, and they've brought in experts to help them come up with a solution that eliminates that outcome. The leak started Thursday. More than 50,000 people are in the evacuation zone. I'm Sharon Reardon.
4: Arlington National Cemetery has been adorned with thousands of American flags on the graves of U.S. service members for Memorial Day weekend. Members of the 3rd U.S. Infantry Regiment, also known as the Old Guard, placed flags at the Tomb of the Unknown Soldier. Some 250,000 flags in all were placed during the event. The first Star Wars film to hit the big screen in nearly 7 years is looking at a $100 million start. The Mandalorian and Grogu brought in $82 million in its first weekend. It's looking to hit $102 million through the Memorial Day holiday. 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
29: Thomas Edison invented the first light bulb. But however, did you guys know that Lewis Howard Latimer, a black man, improved upon it? That's right. Latimer's light bulb was made to last longer than Edison's. Latimer later sold that light bulb to the U.S. Electric Company in 1881, making light bulbs more accessible and affordable to the community. Here are some light bulb companies that support the Democratic Party. Philips Light Bulbs. Philips supports the Democratic Party very highly. In 2024, Philips donated over $400,000 to Democratic candidates in 2024. GE, General Electric. GE roughly is about 50-50 split with candidates they donate to. In 2024, 54% of GE's donations went to the Democratic Party, including $159,000 to Vice President Kamala Harris's presidential campaign. Hey, guys, want to hear a joke? How many Republicans does it take to change a light bulb? None. Donald Trump just says it's fixed and they all sit in the dark and applaud. This has been WCPT telling you how you can shop blue.
30: A loved one owns a gun, and for a while now, you've been concerned about their behavior. 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

0: This is the Zero Hour with Richard R.J. 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
1: Hello, everybody, and welcome back to the program. Well, Donald Trump's delegation to China looked a lot like a Cub Scout troop for billionaires. I wonder what kind of badges they give out for economic parasitism and things of that kind. We'll be talking about that in this hour with Professor Richard Wolff. So please stick around. We'll be right back.
2: Hello, everybody. This is Richard R.J. Askow from the Zero Hour. 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
1: And we are back on the Zero Hour. I, as always, am your host, Richard R.J. Askow. And you know I always look forward to speaking with Professor Richard Wolff, economist, economic historian, host of Economic Update on Free Speech TV, grand seigneur of democracyatwork.info. And I mean, how many times can I say this stuff? And always a pleasure talking with him. So first of all, Richard Wolff, welcome back to the program.
9: And I feel exactly the same way. So right back at you.
1: Thank you. Well, since as we record these words on Thursday, Donald Trump is in China, and I always get a kick out of, I guess, because for a while, forgive me for this, I was a consultant for the State Department, so I always enjoyed the ins and outs of diplomacy, but we'll leave that aside for a second, just to talk about the astonishing array of people that Donald Trump brought with him to China. I'm looking at a picture of Trump and the Chinese leader Xi Jinping. And besides Trump's coterie of underqualified nutniks, I believe is the technical term, Lara Trump, Eric Trump, and Stephen Miller, and these characters, I'm looking at this huge delegation behind him, and here's what I see, Richard Wolff. I see David Solomon from Goldman Sachs. Remember, this is the populist guy who is going to speak for the people. Sanjay Mehrotra, who runs Micron, Brian Sykes, who runs Cargill, Michael Maybach from MasterCard, I won't go through all of them, but head of Boeing, which has been incompetently run and bailed out by the U.S. government, also its biggest customer time and time again, Larry Culp of GE Aerospace, Jane Fraser of Citibank, other companies, Qualcomm, Visa, Apple, there's old Tim Cook there, Apple, good old Elon Musk from Tesla and SpaceX, Stephen Schwarzman, the Blackstone billionaire and constant complainer and self-pitier, and someone else, I think that's two people from NVIDIA. Well, anyway, an NVIDIA person is in there too. And the CEOs actually outnumber the U.S. government representatives, as far as I can tell. I'll tell you what I don't see. I don't see anyone from the labor movement. I don't see anyone from the agriculture sector. I don't see teachers. I don't see people who have to worry about the cost of billionaires. And Donald Trump, who, if he wasn't a billionaire before returning to office, he sure he is now. What do you make of that?
9: Well, I had a similar reaction, if you will recall. If you were watching TV during the inauguration, when he takes the oath of office, he had lined up behind him, a row of chairs. And the announcer, I forget who it was on the televisions, commented without noting any significance that those chairs are normally reserved for high dignitaries, members of the Supreme Court and other people like that who sit there to add official solemnity to the whole business. They were gone, and instead of them, well, my reaction is the famous saying, if you're upset with merchants, avoid the middleman. Go directly. I think Mr. Trump is avoiding all the middlemen, and the billionaires are avoiding the middlemen they normally have between them and whoever is making the decisions. So they're going to go along and make sure that he speaks for them

0: by literally standing next to him when he does whatever negotiating he actually does. And so they're there to cut deals.
1: So who's the middleman you're talking about? Who are these? Is that elected officials who these billionaires pay to win elections, or is it somebody else?
0: It's all the apparatuses which they would normally operate through, complaining, just as you just did, complaining. And it's a waste of money. It's a waste of time. It's a blah, blah, blah, blah, but they know that that's how the game is played. My reaction, they can't trust that anymore. Let me give you a parallel to make my point clear. Way back in 1967, people may remember, it was a very hot summer. There were a wave of riots across American cities. And in most cases, it was the African-American community rising up from Los Angeles to Boston and in many, many places between. I was living at that time in New Haven, Connecticut, a small city, but like many American cities, about a third black and Hispanic, living in the poorest neighborhoods with the poorest public services, all the conditions to produce a riot. But the interesting thing about New Haven was there is the top. The top is called Yale University.
1: Right.
0: It is the largest employer in New Haven. It is the largest landowner. It is the you name it, it's the largest. And they normally allowed the Democratic Party. The last Republican to be a mayor of New Haven was in 1953. Not since then has New Haven had a non-democratic, basically, mayor. And so Yale was used to dealing with one Democratic Party flunky after another, who did whatever it is they wanted. They don't pay taxes the way they ought to. The overwhelming bulk of their property, which is therefore an enormous part of the most valuable downtown New Haven property, because the university is right in the middle of the city, doesn't pay taxes. It's disgusting. The whole. And I'm a graduate, so I'm a Yale graduate telling you about Yale, which, as an economist, I had to study and learn. Well, when the riots hit, suddenly, the president of Yale and the big officials at Yale literally stopped talking to the mayor or the city, the board of aldermen, which is the city council there. They went directly into the black community, found whoever they could who could speak for that community, a minister in one case, an activist leader in another, and they negotiated with them. And for a number of weeks, the city was run by Yale University and these African-American leaders. And the whole rest of it was simply spectators. And we have all become spectators. Look, the biggest impact of China on on American society has been Chinese workers replacing American workers in the manufacturing core of the global economy, which was once in America and is now in China. So what would be more reasonable than having properly chosen representatives of the American working class wanting to say what their concerns are about? Not a word, not a one, no invitation, not even the formality of a window dressing inclusion, not at all. This man, Mr. Trump, and these people, they're not going to waste time on the intermediary. They're working out with China what's profitable and what it's American history. For the last 40 years, it's been profitable to close the factory in Cincinnati and open it in Shanghai. And that's it, profit. The consequences for Cincinnati, who cares?

0: which goes up in flames all the time when some homeless person, you know, doesn't put out the fire properly. We are watching a decline, and here he does. He takes literally the people who made the decisions, and he excludes the people who suffered the decisions, and he goes and makes a new set of decisions with those Chinese leaders once again. I can only imagine to myself what goes through the mind of a Xi Jinping or the other Chinese watching this bizarre process.
1: Well, two thoughts come to mind about that. Well, multiple thoughts, and thanks for that take. But one of them is, in no particular order. One is what you describe about Detroit, and I've written about Detroit too, very similar to my hometown of Utica, New York, which when I was growing up there had a population, I think, about 110,000, 120,000, lost some textile mills. First, they moved south because, of course, the southern states didn't have the labor laws that the northern states had. So that was kind of an internal outsourcing or offshoring. And the rest of the city was decimated by trade with China and elsewhere. So that when I last went there to write about it in 2011, the population was, I think, about 65,000, of which roughly one third were refugees because they had made it a refugee resettlement center because there were so many vacant homes there. And vast portions of the city look like they've been bombed out. Just the industrial areas, just wreckage and vines running through them and just, you know, post-apocalyptic kinds of things. So this is something that's been played out in multiple parts of the country. There was a little something called the WTO agreement in the presidency of Bill Clinton. There were protests in 1999 in Seattle, harbingers of things to come. The Democrats' coziness with all of this had hurt them politically. Hillary Clinton's endorsement of what was then called the Trans-Pacific Partnership hurt her and was one of the multiple factors, I would argue, that caused her to lose in 2016. And yet here we have Donald Trump, who couldn't be more blatant about who he's representing because they're coming to represent themselves. And among other things, what struck me about it is you may recall it was not that long ago that when the first few months of Trump's presidency, corporations seemed cowed by him, afraid of him, and they all dismantled their DEI initiatives and did other things to please him and to make sure they didn't upset him. Now I'm not sure who's the guard dog and who are the chickens here between the government employees and the corporate representatives. But there's not even a pretense here. You know, when Nixon would initially went to China and met with Mao and all of that, there was the idea that this would create American jobs. There was at least that pretense. But if you look at these companies, Goldman Sachs, MasterCard, well, maybe Boeing, but Qualcomm, Visa, Blackstone, Citi, Apple, which does all its manufacturing in China, none of these deals are going to produce work for American workers. It may make the improve, if they're successful, the U.S. GDP, but at the price of even worse inequality, or at least that's the way it looks to me. But there's no secret here. And the penalty that the Democrats deservedly paid for pandering to this class, I'm not sure there'll be any penalty to Donald Trump for not only pandering to them, but inviting them along so they can tell him what to do.
0: Yeah, and that he can ingratiate himself with them. You know, Mr. Trump is supremely aware that if he has to leave the office at the end of his second term, assuming he gets that far, he will then go back into

0: to quote-unquote private life. Now, one of the reasons he became a president was he was always, among the big billionaires, a small-time player. If I remember correctly, his fortune was around $3 billion. Well, the fortunes of Elon Musk, for example, are in the hundreds of billions of dollars. So he only had Elon Musk cavorting around the White House because he was the president. When he stops being president, which is now 2.5 years away, he is going to be a little fish again, unless he has made good friends with one of the big fish. He just collected a bunch of big fish and gave them a free ride to China, be present in the great celebration in whatever the most, you know, magnificent hallway the Chinese have in Beijing, which I assume, I've never been there, but I assume is magnificent. And so he's doing what you need to do financially, personally, and even in terms of trips to get himself ingratiated with the people he will be looking up at once he's out of office.
1: And you know as well as I do that, you know, if we play a hypothetical here, a big hypothetical, in my case, bigger than yours, and say, suppose you and I were advising the Democratic Party on this. Yeah. One would assume that any rational advisor, and I've done that, to be fair, to come clean, would say, milk this for all it's worth. Here's your Republican president and basically cult leader of the current Republican Party openly selling your government out to billionaires, to the country that, for whatever its virtues and weaknesses, basically decimated your hometown because these guys, this is the cabal that sent all your jobs over there. Now, obviously, he's planning to do it again. We got to get rid of this guy as quickly as we can. We got to elect Democrats to the House and Senate to stop this guy from giving away your jobs. And yet, you know how many statements I've seen like that? Zero. Maybe yeah. There have been some, but I sure as hell haven't seen them. This hasn't been a dominant theme when all these would-be presidents, Cory Booker and Gavin Newsom and Kamala Harris, are trying to stake their claim now for, it's going to be a long 2 years. I don't hear anybody saying, you know, where's your interest being represented as we go negotiate with this? We'll be right back after this with more of my conversation with Professor Richard Wolff. I'm Richard R.J. Eskow, and you are listening to The Zero Hour.
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1: 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This is Richard R.J. Eskow from The Zero Hour. 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
1: And we are back on the Zero Hour. I'm your host, Richard R.J. Eskow. We now continue my conversation with Professor Richard Wolff.
0: Look, if you wanted an example of the Democratic Party led by its centrist wings appealing to the same individuals, they're doing exactly what you described a few moments ago, Richard. They are sucking up to the donors. They don't want to offend them. They want to please them. They want to be supported. They have fear if they did what you just said, that somebody would hold it against them. They'd mention the name of Elon Musk or somebody else. And by the way, Elon, among others, makes unmentionable comments about the Democratic Party. They pay Mr. Trump back by, hyping the endorsement of him and whatever the reverse is for the Democrats. So, yeah, I think there's just craven fear of losing out. If not the majority of the money, then at least that portion of what these big donors give to the Democrats to offset the notion they only give to the Republicans. The clever ones give a little to both, or give a lot to the Republicans and a little to the Democrats, to teach both of them. Republicans, we could reduce you to that. Democrats, we could raise you to that. And then both of them will pander all the more. No, it is extraordinary, and you're right. The lack of critical comment about this. And by the way, around the same time as he left for China, I believe it may have been a bit earlier, he made a remark, apparently in answer to a reporter's question. The reporter asked, what do you say to the American people who are facing rising prices for gasoline and other things? And his answer, because it's the way he is, his answer was, I don't, a virtual quote, I don't care about the financial. The important issue all Americans know is to keep Iran from having nuclear weapons, because then we're all dead. But, you know, the press picked up, I don't care about the financial implications of this war for the American people. Well, that sure is what they care about. And I did notice that Schumer and Jeffries and the other leaders of the Democratic Party jumped on Mr. Trump for that remark, but didn't say a word about the billionaire's bonanza trip that just got organized for them.
1: And or maybe it was something like, I don't pay attention or something like that. But yeah, it was something like that. And I guess if I look at it dispassionately, you could say that, and this is the kindest interpretation in a way for the Democrats, they're in a doom loop, which is to say, the way they do politics, they need big donor money. They can't escape from it. If they were to try to do what, you know, a Bernie Sanders does and run campaigns on $27 a contribution, well, that'd be a huge transition and they'd probably lose some races given the track record, a lot of them. That's if they even want to. I don't know that they even want to, but, so they're damned if they do, damned if they don't, as long as they are who they are, right? Because they are still going to cultivate the billionaires, which means not only that they can't criticize an assembly like this, but remember, no candidate before his time ever got as much Wall Street money as Barack Obama did. And they don't want to let that go. But then the consequences of that, then they let dark money into their primaries. Now we're seeing occasionally there's a left-leaning victory, but we're seeing race after race where hidden AIPAC money, other billionaire money is affecting the outcome. The AI industry, which is an ideal way for a populist pro-worker, pro-environment party to fight back against the billionaire class, they've got PACs. We had a guest on the show a couple of weeks ago, one of the co-founders of Sludge magazine, which profiles corporate corruption. And he was talking about how these AI donors are big in the Democratic Party. We have the financial creativity set, Bitcoin and all that. You may remember that not long before his arrest and conviction, Sam Bankman-Fried was sharing stages with the likes of Bill Clinton at Davos and elsewhere. So they're caught between a rock and a hard place. But meanwhile, I was interviewing myself the other day and I was asked about what the interviewer called techno-fascism, you know, the billionaire class, and how it's changed under Trump. And I've argued, and I couldn't think, I know there's a Marx quote about the creativity and self-inventive capability of capitalism, but my answer was that this class represented by Musk and NVIDIA, and even you could argue the financiers, Goldman Sachs and so on, is endlessly adaptable. It's like the monster in John Carpenter's The Thing. It becomes whatever it needs to become. And if it needs to be pro-DEI to make the regulators happy, then, man, you better sit through your consciousness-raising seminars or as an employee. If they need to become anti-DEI, then you need to forget everything you learned at that consciousness seminar. Whatever it takes, they'll do it. And to me, nothing is a clearer example of that than this coffee clutch of billionaire CEOs and Donald Trump and his posse negotiating without a damn bit of interest about how this affects the rest of us.
0: No, and I think it bespeaks, and we ought to beat this drum to death here, it bespeaks the way this economic system has always worked. It's arranged by the people who have the money to hire the teams that make the policy and do the work. And the fallout, let the chips fall where they may. If we run the auto business the way we think, okay, Meanwhile, the Japanese and the Germans coming back from World War II understand the Americans dominate. So how do you deal with this? You got to figure out how to make a car better or cheaper or better and cheaper. Otherwise, you're done. And that's the way the world works. That's the way capitalism has always worked. But the Americans didn't understand it. For most of the second half of the Second World War, the people running American capitalism seemed to imagine that we were so far better than the rest of the world that it would stay like this forever, that these people would never catch up and never surpass. You know, the country that grew up and surpassed the empire of which it was a minor part couldn't imagine anyone else doing that. You know, and in my judgment, they entered this war with Iran living in a fantasy of how powerful they were relative to how powerless Iran was. And they got that wrong, big time wrong, so that they got in there and now they're being defeated. Robert Kagan writes an article in The Atlantic explaining how we got defeated, right? There he is, Zionist, neocon, the whole bit, and even he can see, whoa, was this a mistake? I mean, he will not be able to figure out why, or he'll come up with some other story.
1: Well, you know, we have, it's interesting that you mentioned the neocons, because everybody on the from the center to the right was horrified at the rise, or professed horror, or some of us were authentically horrified, at the rise of the neocons under the Bush-Cheney administration, and how, you know, warlike, aggressive groups like the Project for a New American Century managed to, and when I was working with the State Department, one of those groups brought me in and showed me reverently, this is the fax machine that Boris Yeltsin used to send us a fax that we could give to the to President Bush saying, we need your help. And this was the first book. And as if this were like a sacred relic, right? And that corrupt, drunk Boris Yeltsin. But they came to power under Bush and got us into this horrendous Iraq war, utter failure, war crime, perhaps a million deaths, including thousands of American deaths and so on, countless trillions of wasted dollars. And all of a sudden, because they don't like the way Trump is managing the empire, this is how I would interpret it anyway, they don't like the way Trump is managing the empire. They're all anti-Trump now and have been since 2016. So who embraces them? The Democrats. Fiona Hill, John Bolton, Kagan. These are all now heroes of the quote-unquote resistance, right? And to me, so the commentary, I saw the commentary by Robert Kagan, and my reaction was, okay, you know, I'm never Trump. War criminal is still a war criminal. You know, that's an intramural fight among imperialist, you know, murder advocates. The fact that I don't want to commit murder doesn't make me sympathetic to you, Mr. Kagan.
0: Can you enlighten me? Why are they unhappy with Trump?
1: Tactical differences, basically. First of all, it was fascinating to see that late in Trump's first term, he wanted to do a major troop drawdown in Afghanistan. And they were horrified at that, because apparently at that time, something like 17 or 18 years of occupation of Afghanistan wasn't enough. You know, just a few more weeks, why have it?
0: We want another surge.
1: So they teamed up with the Democrats and went after him. They got bipartisan resolutions in the Senate. One of the military funding bills They got a provision added that said that you could not draw down troops unless you had the written approval of generals, the appropriate generals, which is like, first of all, I thought the elected officials told the generals what to do, not vice versa. And number two, what general? You don't get to be a general unless you're, you know, an ass protector, you know how to cover your own ass. You're not going to say, yeah, go ahead, take out 3,000 troops. Then if there happens to be a blowback, you get it. The safe thing to do, and you know the safe thing if you're a general, because you know how to survive and thrive in a bureaucracy, the safe thing to do is leave them there. The next guy will figure it out. And so that was just one example. But, you know, Trump has, they were also, but I would say the primary reason they turned against him was because of his lack of zestful enthusiasm for ongoing war in Ukraine. That they were all very, this is when the Democrats embraced them wholeheartedly, because Joe Biden did not take the diplomatic overtures that could have either prevented this war or ended it just as it began. And the final settlement, once they get one, will be much worse than what it could have been in, let's say, April of 2022, would it be? So that was when they made common cause with the Bolton crowd was, isn't it horrible that this man didn't want to send more and more troops and prolong an unwinnable war? So,
0: okay, that helps me understand it, but I don't see any recognition at all of the declining empire hypothesis. It is so far from these people that they don't even refute it. They act as though it isn't there. It's extraordinary. And they won't see the link between imagining that we don't have that problem and making the miscalculation that now virtually everybody understands underlies the war in Iran. You know, it's just misunderstanding who you're fighting, what their capabilities are. I remember taking people through a map. I said, China has now got the biggest manufacturing base in the world. It's bigger than the United States and Western Europe combined. Okay, they can therefore produce missiles and drones infinitely. That's what a manufacturing, they have all the companies, large, small, and medium. And it's all worked out, and the transportation's all done. They can produce it. Then I said, now look at the map. An immense border with Russia. So the Chinese can give the Russians everything. And then look at the Caspian Sea. Russia has a coastline. Iran has a coastline. What the Chinese can give the Russians can put on the freighters they already have in the Caspian Sea and deliver it literally to Tehran. When the president said, we've knocked out their missile capacity. No, you haven't. You haven't even knocked out the ones they've already got installed. But their capacity is China and Russia, and you're not going to knock that out.
1: Well, and I met an artist many years ago, a photographer who did these books where he photographed giant Chinese factories. Mm-hmm. And they were incredible. Because it was not an ideological effort on his part. He just thought they were amazing human artifacts, which they are. So I get what you're saying. And I guess in closing, maybe just tying it back to the Chinese piece of it, I wonder what would have happened if some really savvy worker representatives, this is a fantasy world, obviously, as things stand now, but maybe not forever, went with a president to China and said, we don't care if the GDP of the United States grows or shrinks. What we care about is getting your help in bringing some jobs back to the American worker. We understand you need to grow. You know, we understand you have needs too. But just to understand, our objective is to meaningfully employ as many Americans as we can in jobs that were lost without forcing you or other countries around the world to make undue sacrifice. Is such a mission impossible or not?
0: No, that's just, see, that's so sad to hear you ask that question, Richard, because that's the obvious rational thing to do. How do you, Britain tried twice to smash the independence of the United States in the Wars of Independence and then again in the War of 1812. Twice they fought a war they expected to win. Twice they were taught that a little colony could defeat them. So, and they stopped. And for the rest of the 19th century and for the 20th century, Britain and the United States didn't clash. They worked it out. All right, the conditions are different now. I get that. But that's the job of the Chinese and the Americans. A declining empire works out a live and let live arrangement with a rising empire. And let me give you a couple of examples of how that would work. You're hesitant to locate you're doing well in China. You're hesitant to locate a factory in the United States, given what the Trump administration is prepared to do. Hit you with a tariff, hit you with a trade war, hit you with God knows what other. This is too dangerous. You cannot justify doing it unless you worked out with the United States, we will move these 16 factories to the United States. You must move this equivalent. You won't mess with us, because we could mess with you, and we'll choose them in. In other words, we'll take into account our different places and our different interests, but we can help each other if we do it like this.
1: 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And we'll be right back after this. I'm Richard R.J. Eskow, and this is The Zero Hour.
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1: And we're back on the Zero Hour. Last but not least, a new archaeological discovery has pushed back the earliest evidence of dentistry by 45,000 years. A Neanderthal tooth was found recently, a 60,000-year-old molar. It shows that Neanderthals seem to have used stone tools to treat dental decay, tooth decay, by drilling out the cavity, which sounds absolutely brutal. So the fact is, one of the professions that is popular among grandmothers everywhere is more ancient than we think. And I leave you with that to ponder until next week. We'll be back, as usual, next week.
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10: NBC News Radio, I'm Tammy Trujillo. According to the New York Times, the United States and Iran have reached a deal in principle to wind down the war. Mark Mayfield reports.
28: The paper cites a senior U.S. official who emphasized that key sensitive issues remain unresolved, meaning the framework is not yet final. This development follows President Trump's statements earlier Sunday that talks with Iran are proceeding in an orderly and constructive manner. Iran's president also signaled openness, saying the country is prepared to assure the international community that it is not pursuing nuclear weapons. I'm Mark Mayfield.
10: Pope Leo is set to issue landmark new guidance on preserving human dignity in the face of artificial intelligence. The Pope's been an outspoken critic of AI's potential to erode human values. He'll release an encyclical on the topic today. He'll be joined in Vatican City by leading Catholic figures and Chris Ola, a co-founder of the AI company Anthropic. Last week, the Pope launched a new commission on artificial intelligence, citing its, quote, potential effects on human beings and on humanity as a whole. The latest now on that compromised chemical tank in Orange County, which is in danger of exploding. More from Jason Nathanson in California.
0: Late Saturday night into Sunday morning, firefighters went on a dangerous mission to lay eyes on the tank.
7: What they found was a potential crack in the tank, which could potentially be relieving some of the pressure in there.
0: T.J. McGovern is the interim fire chief for the Orange County Fire Authority. He says they're analyzing this new information and trying to figure out the next steps. He also thanked the 50,000 or so people who evacuated, many staying in shelters this holiday weekend.
7: We know you're out of your homes. We want to get you back, but we cannot do that until it's deemed safe.
0: I'm Jason Nathanson.
10: On the road to the Stanley Cup, the Vegas Golden Knights scored five unanswered goals to beat the Colorado Avalanche 5-3 and take a commanding 3-0 lead in the Western Conference Final. Later today, the Eastern Conference Final shifts north of the border as the Montreal Canadiens host the Carolina Hurricanes in a Game 3. That series is tied at a game apiece. You're listening to the latest from NBC News Radio.
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19: Welcome to Breaking Through with me, Kristen Rau Finkbeiner, powered by Moms Rising. We have a really, really, really great show for you today. We hear from not one, but two superstar champion members of Congress who are fighting for me, you, and us every single day, fighting for health care, child care, paid family medical leave, fighting for affordability policies, fighting for SNAP and WIC. So important to hear from them. We're so glad you're joining us. We also hear about children's policies from First Focus on Children and about what's happening with maternal health and hope in America. We're going to jump right in with our first guest, U.S. Representative Susan DelBene. I am very lucky because guess what? She is in my district, so she is the representative who represents where I live. But she also does an astonishingly good job representing moms, families, children, the economy, all over the country. Welcome, U.S. Representative DelBene.
20: Thank you, Kristen. It's great to be here with everyone. We've got a lot of work to do.
19: We have so much work to do. There is mayhem happening in the U.S. Capitol where we have Republican leaders saying that they want to fund a ballroom, they want to fund more human rights abuses, and not doing anything about the out-of-control costs of gas, of groceries, of childcare, of healthcare. What is happening?
20: You know, their focus is not on families. It never has been. We have seen over and over a priority given to the wealthy and the well-connected while families struggle. And you talk about legislation that is being considered right now. Republicans want to spend over $70 billion funding ICE and parts of Department of Homeland Security with no reforms. And as part of that bill, too, they want to give $1 billion for this ballroom that's a vanity project of Donald Trump, doesn't save costs for anyone, something that he said was going to be paid by private dollars. And now all of a sudden they want to give him $1 billion to do that. I think that's about as clear as it could be that they don't have the priorities. They're not focused on lowering costs for families. In fact, their policies have only raised costs for families and food, groceries, you know, housing, childcare, gas prices, everything going up. And so people, their budgets kind of are their priorities. The fact that this is their focus shows you where their priorities are.
19: Yeah, the priorities are in ballrooms, not emergency rooms. A lot of people don't realize that over the past year, there have been tremendous cuts to our health care that actually are going to have the most extreme cuts come into play in 2027 and then roll out over the next decade. And I'm wondering if you can sort of share with our audience, what are those cuts, which I think need to be reversed? And I know you do, too. So knowing what the cuts are so we can reverse them is so important.
20: Well, you know, they started with their big, ugly bill, slashing Medicaid, kicking, you know, millions of people off of health care, then cutting the tax credits that help people who got their health care plans off of the exchanges across the country. So they've driven up premium prices for everyone, more and more uncompensated care, people who can't afford to have coverage anymore. That's on top of tariffs that have raised prices on everyday goods, have raised prices of food for folks across the country, slashing programs like SNAP that provided important nutrition assistance. All of these are things that have made life harder for families. And to what point? For tax breaks for the wealthiest and the well-connected, that was their goal. And we need, and I think people across the country want folks who are going to stand up for them and put them first. And we know when we help uplift our communities, uplift moms and families, everyone does better. So that should be our priority.
19: Yeah. And one of the things that has been really, really, really important to note is that Democrats do not share the same policy priorities as Republicans. Sometimes people think, oh, everybody in Congress is for this mayhem that's happening. That is not true at all. And in fact, Democrats have led on opening avenues for families to be able to go to work, to be able to raise kids who can thrive, to be able to contribute to their communities, including through something that you are a primary architect of, which we love at Moms Rising, Standing Ovation, which is the child tax credit. And I'm wondering if you could share a little bit about the child tax credit and how Republicans have been rolling it back.
20: Absolutely. So, during COVID, we passed legislation to expand the child tax credit in two very important ways to make sure that it was advanceable and refundable. Big words that basically mean that we're getting people checks monthly And that if you didn't have a big tax burden, if you didn't make enough money to have a tax burden, we still made sure you got the full credit. And so those checks were going out to families, helping them pay for things like food, like housing, like childcare, formula, diapers, all of these important needs that families have that moms absolutely understand. And we cut childhood poverty across the country almost in half. And then that program expired. We tried to make it permanent because we know when we make investments in our kids and in families, they grow up healthier. They have better outcomes. Our communities do better and we save money. And so I think across the board, Republicans over and over again keep wanting, saying they're going to cut things because it quote unquote saves us money, but they cut things that actually lift people up and help us do better. And that actually give us a great return on our investment. And the child tax credit, making sure that kids are getting off to a great start and that families are doing well, that's one of the best investments we can make. And it lifts up everyone in our community. So we need to keep pushing. I'm still pushing. Want to see that permanent. Want to make sure that people are able to help their kids and their families get off to a great start. And there's data, tons of data at how successful this program is. So we're going to keep pushing because that's where we need to make, that's what our priority needs to be, not a ballroom that no one is interested in.
19: I 150,000% agree with you. And I'm glad you brought up the return on investment or ROI because hello, we have a situation with Republican leadership that my grandma would call penny wise and pound foolish, meaning they're making cuts now that actually cost us way more in cuts later down the line. And for example, childcare. Analysis shows that for every $1 into childcare, we get back $7 to $20, depending on what's happening in that child's family. So again, that's $1 in, $7 to $20 back out. Similarly, SNAP, $1 in, Republican estimates are $1.73 back. Similarly, healthcare. Hello, we are hearing from moms across the country that they are not going to needed doctor appointments that because they're trying to pay the rent. Now, that does nobody good because that means that healthcare problems are compounded over time. People end up more likely to miss work, more likely to have more costly healthcare experiences. And that also impacts us all. What do you think it's going to take to get through to Republican leaders and say, hello, your math is not mathing? And in fact, it's pushing the families of America underwater in their own checkbooks.
20: Well, I think that's what you and so many moms across the country are doing, which is speaking up and sharing your stories, because, you know, they can talk about how it's saving, but we all know that that's not what's happening on the ground. We know the impact that cuts have had to programs that help support our communities. So instead of talking about it as a number, talk about what it means on the ground in your community. Talk about what it means for your friends, for your neighbors, for you. Those stories have been incredibly powerful in making the case why we need to make sure we're making investments in places that make a huge difference and give us a great ROI, to your point. But also kind of highlight the fact that when we cut these programs that are making a difference, that they actually do damage. It's not about savings. It's actually hurting folks and making it harder for everyone. Cutting healthcare, when people don't have access to healthcare, people don't do as well. They're sicker. Our whole healthcare system suffers. That's not improving anything for anyone. Your stories make a huge difference. And just thank you for folks for sharing your stories with members of Congress all across the country.
19: And thank you for raising that, because a lot of times we hear from our members, oh, I don't know if it makes a difference if I share my story. I don't know if it makes a difference if I make a phone call. I don't know if it makes a difference if I sign an open letter to Congress. And what I'm hearing you say is it makes a difference. So I'll just say, does it make a difference when people reach out to their member of Congress?
20: Absolutely. Our first part of our title is representative. And as representative, we need to hear from our constituents what's happening, how policies have impacted you. So absolutely reach out, share your stories with your representatives, because fundamentally, that's what really tells and should be telling folks across the country what our priorities need to be.
19: I mean, I love that idea too. I'm ready for more elected leaders who are exactly like you. I feel like the luckiest constituent in America because I have one of the good ones. What brings you hope? What keeps you going? Because a lot of people are like, oh my gosh, these headlines, disastrous. I'm going to be cynical and give up. But you're not giving up. Thank you so much. What's keeping you going and giving you hope?
20: What keeps me going is are the voices of people across the country. I think people across the country see the damage that has been done by policies from this administration, by the lack of Republicans in Congress to stand up for the people that they represent and act as an independent branch of government, not just a rubber stamp. And people are standing up. They're standing up when they vote across the country at all levels of government, when they share their stories and actually challenge the policies that have been put in place, challenge this idea that, you know, cutting nutrition assistance is saving money as opposed to hurting our communities. That's what gives, because I think the American people across the country agree with what we're talking about. And I think that's what brings about the change and the change in priorities. And I feel that's happening in every corner of the country.
19: And you've worked on a lot of bills that have successfully been moved forward over your career. Thank you, thank you, thank you, on behalf of all the moms and families in America. And I know the child tax credit is a huge, huge win. What are some of the other wins that you think about that fire you up to keep going?
20: Well, I think making sure that we have policies like tax policy that actually is fair, that isn't about favoring the wealthy and well-connected, but we are focusing our efforts on working families. Making sure, and I know you all have talked about this a lot too, we talk about kind of the care economy, what families are going through from having young children all the way through to making sure our seniors have a healthy and a retirement and are financially in a position to be strong throughout retirement, making sure we're addressing those programs and the need for services, making sure that we're making investments in our workforce across the board. You know, we talk about, you know, caregivers, making sure that caregivers are able to get by and are valued. I think we all value them. And I think all the folks that you work with, all the moms have been really clear about the importance of that. And there's policies we can do to help making sure we have childcare across the country that's affordable and accessible near your, you know, near where you live, not, you know, hour drive out of the way. All of these things are critically important. And those are places where Congress has a role and a say. But frankly, we have a say at all levels of government. And so it's the collective work that we do together that's going to make a difference.
19: Yes, you all, you heard it directly. Get involved at city, county, state, and federal level. Don't give up. There's hope on the horizon. There are superhero leaders like U.S. Representative Susan Del Bene who are fighting for us every single day in our nation's capital. Thank you so much for being on. Thank you.
20: Thank you. And everyone stay involved.
19: We're going to take a quick break, but stick around. We'll be right back with our next guest from First Focus on Children, talking about the policies that allow children to thrive. We'll be back in a quick moment.
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23: 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And at 09, it was me, your backyard fire pit, that accidentally started a wildfire when a summer breeze carried one of my embers into some dry brush.
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2: Welcome back to Breaking Through with me, Kristen Rau Finkbeiner, powered by Moms Rising. We have Chad Bolt, who is with the First Focus on Children. Welcome, Chad.
3: Happy to be here. Thanks for having me.
2: I'm really excited you're here, but the topic is really, really, really depressing. It's about the SNAP crisis. You recently wrote about it. The SNAP crisis, the Farm Bill, DHS funding threatening millions of children. When you're writing about the impact of the Farm Bill and DHS funding and the impact on children's access to SNAP benefits, can you tell us a little bit about the background of these policy changes and why millions of children are at risk of being harmed by them?
3: Sure. And I look forward to the day where I might come on, Kristen, with maybe some good news on child nutrition.
2: Same.
3: Those days are maybe not as far in the future as we might think. So here's what's happening with the Farm Bill and everything else. And as you know, SNAP, it's the nation's largest anti-hunger program, serves 42 million people, including 16 million kids. And it came under attack last summer when Congress passed H.R. 1, the so-called One Big Beautiful Bill. That bill, which, as you know, was passed to provide another round of enormous tax cuts to billionaires, paid for in part by cutting $187 billion from SNAP. What that set up was a huge cost shift from the federal government down to states that starts going into effect later this year. So for the first time in the nation's history, in the history of the program, states will have to absorb some of the cost of both administering the SNAP program, but also the benefit cost of SNAP. And no states are in a position to do this, in a fiscal position to do this. That's why the Republican and Democratic governors of all 50 states have come together to ask Congress to delay this cost shift. And I mean, you don't see that kind of agreement out of all 50 governors on hardly anything. And earlier this year, they came together and said, we can't take this on. You need to address this. And that's because when they're hit with this cost shift, they're going to be faced with impossible choices. They're going to have to, you know, they're going to have to reduce SNAP participation in their states. And that means fewer kids are going to get the nutrition assistance that they need.
2: That is devastating, absolutely devastating. And there's a lot of myths about SNAP. I mean, so many myths about SNAP. And for listeners and audience, SNAP is also food stamps. What are some of the biggest myths out there that we need to bust? We need to be myth busters.
3: Well, I think the thing that that probably the biggest one is the idea that I don't know, folks are just sort of like living large on SNAP, or that they're just sort of cruising. SNAP provides $6 a day per person to eat. That is not a lot of money, and I would challenge anyone to eat on $6 a day. It's a very, very difficult way to live, especially when you're trying to budget for a whole family, you know, multiple kids for the whole month. It really, really does not go very far. And that's why when states are going to be forced with the choice to either reduce SNAP eligibility or make SNAP benefits less supportive for the families who rely on it, families are really going to get hit with this. That's why it was so important when the House moved a Farm Bill last month. Historically, the Farm Bill is where SNAP policy is addressed by Congress. We were really hoping that the Farm Bill is the so-called legislative vehicle where Congress could have addressed this huge imminent problem and at least delayed it. But the House, instead of addressing it, decided to continue ignoring it. They passed a farm bill that doesn't do anything to address the problem.

0: And so with that bill now moving over to the Senate, we really need any farm legislation in the Senate, whether it is the House passed farm bill or any other farm relief package that moves. We need it to address this imminent problem.
1: Yeah. And the other myth that I hear is that SNAP costs us money. It's so not true. Even Republican analysis find that for every $1 in, our economy gets $1.73 back because of SNAP. Because what it means is that people are immediately using those funds into our economy, making those grocery buys, which then help the grocery store workers and help the truck drivers or the transportation folks that move the food and help the farmers, and all the way through the whole chain of farm to table gets lifted. And I wondered if you could talk a little bit about the myth around SNAP not helping our economy, because it very much does help our economy.
0: Absolutely. I mean, it goes straight back into, you know, local communities, and it responds exactly how economists think it should to economic downturns. It provides, you know, the assistance that families need when they're otherwise having trouble making ends meet. And SNAP is not just, especially for kids, it's not just a nutrition assistance program. Of course, it is about their nutrition, but it also has enormous health benefits long term. It improves their educational outcomes, and it supports their overall well-being at home because it provides a more stable home life for them. But just in terms of their, I want to say something about their school life. SNAP also provides automatic eligibility for free school meals at school. And if they lose their SNAP eligibility, they also lose that automatic eligibility, which puts them back in the position of, having to try to either apply for free school meals or having to pay for free school meals, which leaves them vulnerable to getting bullied. You know, there's a lot of stigma around, you know, having, being on reduced lunch or free school lunches. It's way easier when the eligibility is automatic. And a lot of schools that are in lower income communities benefit from what's known as CEP, the community eligibility provision, which says that if a certain percentage of kids in the school are eligible for free school meals, we'll just make it automatic. All kids in the school will get free meals. That makes it just a whole lot more streamlined, a whole lot easier on everybody. But that is also at risk because of these changes that are going into effect later this year on SNAP.
1: We're going to take a little break from our conversation with Chad, but we'll pick right back up where we left off in a second.
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5: 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This is Richard R.J. 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
10: If we're gonna fight, we're gonna fight for
1: love. We're picking up where we left off with Chad. Thanks for sticking with us. And one of the things about that type of SNAP distribution is that it saves administrative costs. It saves the time of parents. Parents, most of them are in the labor force. Like 3/4 of moms are in the labor force. So people often don't have time to go apply, reapply to get access to opportunities for kids to thrive. So it saves a lot of money both from the parents and from the administrators of the program to have ability to have SNAP coverage be allocated in that way.
0: No, you're exactly right. Yeah. I'll say one more thing about myths and work requirements. You heard a lot of narrative around work requirements last summer when HR 1 passed. SNAP already carried really, really strict work requirements. And so when you heard proponents of HR 1 talk about it, you would think that the people that they were like putting back to work because of these new work requirements was like, I don't know, like a 35-year-old like dude bros playing video games in the basement. Like, I promise you, they were already subject to work requirements. They were before, they will be after. The people who are newly subject to work requirements are veterans, homeless people, parents of 15, 16, and 17-year-olds, people in areas of high unemployment. So these are people who are having a really difficult time already. Those are the new people that are subject to the new work requirements that are going to have an even tougher time now putting food on the table.
1: As people are working to prioritize children and every child being able to thrive, what immediate actions do you think lawmakers should take to ensure that kids aren't disproportionately negatively impacted by these legislative decisions that are being put forward by Republican leaders in Congress?
0: Absolutely. I mean, the biggest thing right now is as the Farm Bill moves over from the House to the Senate, like I said earlier, we need any Senate farm legislation to address the imminent SNAP cost shift. So what you can do right now is let both of your senators know that you expect any farm bill to carry a delay of the SNAP state cost shift. So reach out, contact both of your senators and tell them that you want to protect SNAP and you expect any farm bill to have a delay of the SNAP state cost shift. You can also go to firstfocus.org and sign up to be a First Focus ambassador for children and find out other ways that you can protect SNAP and other programs that are important for kids.
1: I'm glad you brought that up because First Focus on Children is an advocacy organization for children. Thank you so much. And you've called on the Senate, on the House, on every elected leader to place children first in policy deliberations. Yes, we agree. How can people who are listening, watching, and paying attention right now help amplify that message across lots of policy areas, not just SNAP, and really support the goals and the mission of First Focus on Children?
0: Sure. Well, I appreciate that question. We would love to have folks sign up to be an ambassador for children. Again, you can do that at firstfocus.org. We provide lots of different resources and ways that you can be an effective advocate to your member of Congress. We provide updates on, you know, what's going on issues that are key to children's well-being, that are moving in the House and Senate, across healthcare, across child nutrition, across K through 12, childcare, you name it. Lots of different ways that kids are impacted by federal policy and budget decisions. Every year, the federal share of federal spending on children goes down. That's the wrong direction. We need to go in the other way. So encourage people to go to firstfocus.org and learn how you can help.
1: Now, at the beginning, you had a moment of hope. I saw it, a sparkle of hope. And you came on and said, hopefully I'll be on soon with some good news instead of this elongated bad news. And so I'm wondering, what is the good news? What's giving you hope?
0: Well, so a couple bright spots. I mean, one is the president's budget this year recommended another huge cut to WIC, which Women's, Infants, and Children, the program that moms and infants rely on for nutritious food and formula and diapers. That program was recommended to be cut by $200 million in the president's budget. So that's bad news. But in previous years, in the face of those cuts, the Senate, in moving the bill in Congress that funds WIC, has always put that money back. In particular, there's strong support in Congress for the WIC Fruit and Vegetables Program, which provides set-aside funding particularly for fresh fruits and vegetables to make sure that kids are actually eating like healthy foods. And there's strong support in Congress for that. So I'm optimistic that we'll at least get a small win. You know, you got to take small wins where you get them. And this is one of them. So I'm optimistic that this summer when Congress are passing, you know, Congress is passing spending bills on that front, we'll at least bank a win there.
1: And what do you think about the future? Do you have hope for the future? That's the immediate future. What about the farther out future when we can
0: I am very optimistic about November. Depending if we are in a C4 environment, I will say more. but yes, I am very optimistic about, you know, I think people are engaged. I think they are ready to make a change. And I think they are expecting a Congress that is ready to make change. And if not, then they're ready to change Congress.
1: And thank you so much for being on, Chad Bolt. Focus on Children. First Focus on Children. Get involved, stay involved. Thank you, Chad.
0: Thank you, Kristen.
1: We're going to take a quick break, but don't go away. 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
16: 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And in 09, it was me, your backyard fire pit, that accidentally started a wildfire when a summer breeze carried one of my embers into some dry brush.
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39: This is a WCPT moment in labor. In the 1830s in Lowell, Massachusetts, during the rise of the textile industry, factories were hiring large groups of women ranging in ages 18 to 35 to work at their mills. The workdays were 13 hours long and had poor working conditions. By 1834, the textile market was sluggish. In response, the workers' wages were reduced by 12.5%. One of the workers, Julia Wilson, tried to organize the women to get their wages back, only to be terminated abruptly. Wilson signaled the women to strike or turn out. Over 800 women marched and signed a petition saying we will not go back into the mills to work unless our wages are continued. Ultimately, the strike failed, but they learned from their mistake and successfully battled back a rent increase on their boarding houses 2 years later. By January 1845, about a dozen of the Lowell female textile workers came together to form the Lowell Female Labor Reform Association. This would become the first organized union of women workers in American history. This has been a WCPT Moment in Labor. We're working for your rights.
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1: Hey, happy Friday, TGIF, Shabbat Shalom, Jumah Mubarak, whatever it is for you. It's the end of the week for us, and I hope you are preparing for a fine weekend. We got a lot to talk about today. In just a moment, Congressman Ro Khanna will join us for an entire hour taking your calls in a National Progressive Town Hall meeting with the Vice Chair of the Congressional Progressive Caucus. In the second hour of our program, my op-ed today, why was Hunter's cup of coffee a national crisis, but Trump's $5 billion grift isn't? And how Trump is spiraling after President Xi of China wrote America's obituary, plus Trump's cringe fest at the banquet there and how it humiliated America. In the third hour of our program, did Clarence Thomas just threaten birth control and porn? You betcha. He wants the Comstock Act back. Well, it's still here. He wants it enforced. And also in the third hour of our program, will a super El Nino cook America this year? But I wanted to start out with a philosophic note, and I'm wondering if others feel the same. So stay tuned for the third hour. Talk about electricity and philosophy. It's a fascinating conversation. But to begin with, Congressman Ro Khanna is on the line with us. He represents California's 17th district in the U.S. House of Representatives, the Silicon Valley area. He's the vice chair of the Congressional Progressive Caucus, a ranking member of the House Armed Services Committee on Cyber, Innovative Technologies, and Information Systems, member of the House Committee on Oversight and Accountability. His website is Khanna, khanna.house.gov. His blue sky handle is Rep. Ro Khanna. And Congressman, welcome back to the program.
2: Thank you, Tom. Appreciate it.
1: Always so nice to have you with us. I'm curious your thoughts on this just wrapped up, I'm reluctant to call it a summit. I mean, it looks like we didn't even get the Boeing order that we expected out of this thing. Trump is bragging that Xi told him how wonderful America is. Xi created the readouts. Xi never said any such thing. It just seems like we got humiliated here. And Elon Musk making faces and stuff at a state dinner. What was he, high on ketamine? What the hell went on here?
2: Well, it was an embarrassment. I mean, they're bragging about selling 200 Boeing jets. Of course, the expectation was 500. And in 2017, Trump got 300 Boeing jets committed. So it's worse than he did in the first term. But the bigger issue is he's taking along the very global elite he railed against. I mean, he spent a decade saying, don't let Wall Street, don't let tech billionaires offshore your jobs to China. And now he's taking them to China, begging hand in hand for China to put in $1 trillion of investment into the United States, where there would be no labor standards, where there would be no union jobs, where they could have Chinese subsidies. I mean, he's actually trying to have a deal with China that would take away more American jobs. So this was a failure, and he had a very weak hand because of the war in Iran.
1: I'm also curious your thoughts and take on the most recent Epstein revelations. Apparently, there's a news story this morning about a woman who some years ago, actually, before Trump was even president, had given his name to the FBI as number five on a list of people who were up there, you know, working with Epstein. What's the status of all this right now? You've been, you know, a major advocate for getting these files released. Half of them are still hidden, right?
2: Yeah, exactly. I mean, the law that Massey and I passed, it's been about 147 days now from when the release was required of all the files. And you have 3 million files that were released, and they show how ugly the Epstein class is and how much terrible, unethical behavior was taking place. But there are 3 million files that were hidden, and those files are the ones that really name the men who engaged in sex trafficking and abuse, and they remain hidden. They need to be released. And then more broadly, there needs to be investigations and prosecutions of some of these individuals who have credible allegations of sexual abuse, but there hasn't been a single prosecution of that. And so obviously there's a cover-up that's going on, and that we need to keep pushing for full release and transparency.
1: And finally, before we start picking up calls here, I typically start by asking you what's on your mind. Forgive me for having missed that. What anything in particular that you want to share with people before we get started?
2: Well, the China trip has been on my mind, so you covered that. But the war in Iran stopping is really key. We had a tie vote on the War Powers Resolution, 212-212. you know, when Massey and I introduced it 60 to 70 days ago, which would have prevented this war, we were down by about 5 or 6. So there's movement. And I believe there's a real shot that we get it passed next week. Gas is up. Food is up. The Fed can't cut rates because of inflation, meaning credit cards cost more. The mortgages cost more. The student loans cost more. The economy is being devastated. Even Republicans now in swing states are realizing that swing seats. You had Brian Fitzpatrick vote for the War Powers Resolution. People realize this is going to cost them their seat in Congress.
1: I understand that Jared Golden, one of the most corrupt Democrats in Congress, he's not running for reelection from Maine, deep in AIPAC's pocket, in the House, was the guy who voted to let Trump continue his war. And that in the Senate, it was John Fetterman, the Democrat that the Republicans are playing the same game this year that they were playing with Manchin and Sinema last time around. It seems like every, you know, and then before that it was Joe Lieberman. It seems like they always get one Democrat that they can buy off. I'm curious your thoughts about the problem of, shall we say, corruption within the Democratic Party?
2: It's a big issue. And, you know, people say it's a rotating villain, that there is this the special interest money of the defense contractors, AIPAC, others that have a grip that prevents us from actually stopping wars, stopping Pentagon budgets from bloating. I am told that Golden is going to vote for the resolution next week, that the Gottheimer resolution he's fine with. But I think what will end this war is actually disaffection from the Republicans, that there are a number of Republicans in swing districts who recognize the economy isn't doing well. Now, I have moral objections to the war and strategic objections in addition to economic ones, but at least the economic consequences now are moving even Republicans.
1: Yeah, and in the Senate, you've got now Lisa Murkowski, Susan Collins. Who am I missing? There was a third one who voted. Was it Rand Paul who voted with the...
2: Rand Paul has been against it from the beginning, so it must have been Rand Paul.
1: Yeah, in the Senate, so... And then Fetterman, of course, you know, blew all that up. All right. Well, let's pick up some calls here. Eric in Chicago, or excuse me, in Oswego, Illinois. You are on the air with Congressman Ro Khanna.
3: Great. Hello. Thanks for taking my call. Just calling about Taiwan, since Trump is in China discussing that. So there was a treaty that 1951 Treaty of San Francisco that really gave no legal status to either the PRC or the ROC. So what is your position and what is the position of this country on Taiwan?
1: Yeah, and where do Reagan's 6 points stand?
2: Well, the position is what it has been since the 1970s, which is the One China policy. And the One China policy is that that China cannot take any coercive military action against Taiwan, but the United States recognizes that the future of Taiwan needs to be diplomatically resolved between China and Taiwan. And the Taiwan Relations Act, along with the Six Assurances, says that the United States will support Taiwan if China takes any military action. And that policy, by and large, has served us well, and we should remain committed to it.
1: Thank you. It's just about 15 minutes past the hour. Congressman Ro Khanna is with us for the hour, taking your calls in our National Progressive Town Hall meeting. He's the vice chair of the Congressional Progressive Caucus. We'll be right back with more of your calls for Representative Khanna in just a moment. Khanna.house.gov is his website. Stay with us.
0: This is the Tom Hartman Program.
1: It's our Friday National Progressive Town Hall meeting with Congressman Ro Khanna. Stick around. We'll be right back with more of your calls for the representative.

0: One of the most important features of the American experiment is often overlooked. This nation began as a rebellion against monarchy and the doctrine of the divine right, and the founders codified it by creating a secular constitution. No religious tests, no state religion, and a clear separation between church and state. They'd seen what happens when religion and government merge, and they designed a system to prevent it. 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
1: This is WCPT telling you how you can shop Blue. 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AAA was also once very conservative, but in 2014, they shifted to the left, donating $235,000 to Democrats in 2024. 83% of their donations went to Democrats. Liberty Mutual. Now, Liberty Mutual leans to the left, and yes, they did donate $1.6 million to Democrats in 2024. That was only 64% of their donations. Progressive Insurance. Progressive does not give to politics, but some of their senior leaders do, and their senior leaders lean left. 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
0: 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There's a war underway, and a college student discovers the State Department is lying about it and reports on it. He makes the national news. Suddenly, he's arrested by the FBI and charged with fake crimes. Sound familiar? Yeah, but it was 60 years ago, the Vietnam War. The student journalist who discovered the lies and said so, angering those in power, his name is George Koch. And now he's written a powerful expose about how bullies and parasites have always manipulated the law and exploited others. 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Welcome back. 21 minutes past the hour. Picking up your calls for Congressman Ro Khanna, Vice Chair of the Congressional Progressive Caucus, Alfredo in Mountain View, California. You are on the air with Congressman Khanna.
8: Yeah, thank you for the opportunity, Tom. And thank you, Representative Khanna, for all your service and her work. My question is regarding this settlement with Trump for $1.7 billion for ripping off, trying to sue the IRS for $10 billion. Is there any way to stop this? Apparently, he's trying to give this money to the insurrectionists and the criminals that they were convicted for trying to overthrow our government. Yeah. And I take my answer off the air.
0: And might this be his way of prepaying the so-called army that he says he wants to be out there intimidating voters this fall?
9: Alfredo, you're right to be concerned. Tom, you're absolutely right. I mean, Jamie Raskin has made the same point. Jamie Raskin, who's, of course, the top Democrat on judiciary, he thinks this is just a prepayout to the Proud Boys and other folks part of the insurrection so that they can have the same kind of intimidation in the 2026 election. And it's deeply concerning, obviously unethical and a conflict of interest and illegal. But the broader concern is not just the money. It's that he has a private force that he's going to unleash to intimidate people during the elections. And that's why we can't take anything for granted in 2026. Yes, he's unpopular. Yes, the war is unpopular. Yes, people feel prices are too high, but they're not going to play fair, and they're going to use every means possible to intimidate voters.
0: Kim in Santa Rosa, California, you're on the air with Congressman Ro Khanna.
10: Yes, thank you, Tom, and thank you, Representative Khanna. My question is there any way to stop foreign nationals who live in foreign countries from buying up our farmlands as farmers are being forced into bankruptcy? Thank you.
9: Yeah, I don't think that foreign nationals should be buying up American farmland, but we need far more support for American farmers. We need to bring their costs down. The war in Iran has led to nitrogen, ammonia, urea, all being higher costs. We need to open up more markets. They're unable to sell because of this tariff war. So, yes, don't allow foreign nationals to buy up farmland. But the real problem why we have 315 farm bankruptcies is because of Donald Trump's blanket tariff policy and his policies getting us into a war in Iran.
0: Eric in Edmonds, Washington, you are on the air with Congressman Khanna.
11: Thank you.
0: Maverick, we're having a hard time hearing you. Speak up.
11: Hello?
0: Yeah.
11: Hello. Is that me, Tom?
0: Yeah, it's you, Maverick. Quick
11: one. Okay, I'm sorry. Congressman, thank you very much for staying on the Epstein files. I have a very quick question and a suggestion. And the question is, how many members are in the Progressive Caucus?
9: About 104.
11: 104, so, okay. And my suggestion is, I really think that we need, in the United States, we need a Department of Digital Security to, you know, protect our citizens in the future from abuses that I think are already happening, and I don't see getting any less in the future. So that's what I got. Thanks for your job, and thanks for doing all what you do, both you guys.
0: Thanks.
9: Well, I appreciate that. Look, I believe we need a broader AI safety agency that, like the Nuclear Regulatory Agency, Electricity Regulatory Agencies, Aviation Regulatory Agency, regulates and keeps us safe from AI and our privacy and our digital privacy, both infringed by the private companies, the big tech companies, but also infringed by government, which right now is engaged with FISA of being able to get information on American citizens without a warrant. And we need stronger protections that Congress passes an Internet Bill of Rights to safeguard our rights over our own data.
12: Beachside Bill in Orlando, Florida. You're on the air with Congressman Connor. We just have about a minute to a hard break here.
13: Afternoon, Tom and Congressman Connor. It's an honor to speak with you. I'll be quick. With the Epstein files, could you possibly expose Senator Ashley Moody? She became Florida's Attorney General right after Pam Bondi, and she had to have been handed all these files here in Florida, which I believe some of them have never seen the light of day. So please expose Senator Ashley Moody for what she knows about the Epstein files. Thank you. I'll take my air off the air.
9: Well, thank you, Bill. I am not familiar with her, Ashley Moody, but I'm happy to convey that to the Oversight Committee and see what information we can get from her.
12: We now have about 30 seconds here. Any further thoughts on where the Epstein files are going to be going in the near future?
9: We've got some key depositions coming up. Pam Bondi's coming in. We've got Bill Gates coming in. We need to get more information from them about what took place, about why the files have not been released. When we take back the House, we're going to have hearings for anyone who was implicated in covering up the Epstein files or implicated in the Epstein files as having visited the island. But it may really take a new administration before we get prosecutions.
12: There you go. Congressman Ro Khanna is with us for the hour in a National Progressive Town Hall meeting, taking your calls. Congressman Khanna, representing the 17th District of California, is also the vice chair of the Congressional Progressive Caucus, one of the leading progressive voices in America. We'll be right back with more of your calls for Representative Ro Khanna in just a moment.
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12: Khanna.house.gov is his website, Khanna. And Rep. Ro Khanna over on Blue Sky.

0: 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I mean, that's the difference between a bully and a parasite and a true leader. 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
1: I'm Dr. Anthony Leiserwitz, and this is Climate Connections. Research shows that electric vehicles are far less likely to catch fire than gas-powered cars, but firefighters must be prepared even for unlikely events. So Jack Foltz of Safety and Security Consultation Specialists provides EV safety training to first responders in his home state of Minnesota and beyond. In his classes, he teaches trainees how EVs work.
2: A lot of the responders don't understand how these vehicles are put together, the amount of safeties that are built into them. They're actually an extremely safe vehicle.
1: Then they learn how to respond to emergencies involving EVs. They're shown how to disable the cars and what to do in the rare case an EV does catch fire.
2: The tactics we need to use to extinguish or control this fire are different than what we're used to using on an internal combustion engine car.
1: For example, he says firefighters must know where an EV battery is housed.
2: Most commonly, it is underneath the car, so just trying to cool that.
1: Volt says that as EVs rapidly gain popularity, first responders need to know how to handle them.
2: If we know the hazards and we know how to control them, we can be very safe when we're working with any incident.
1: Climate Connections is produced by the Yale Center for Environmental Communication. To learn more about climate change, visit climateconnections.org.
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0: Did you know that every weekday we send out an email before the show giving you all the topics coming up so you could be fully informed and ready to interact with our program? Or that after the show we send out Sue's Stack, a list of every topic I've discussed along with clickable hot links to every source of information I've shared with you on the air? 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Check it out. Welcome back. 34 minutes past the hour. Congressman Ro Khanna, Vice Chair of the Congressional Progressive Caucus, on the line with us for the hour in a National Progressive Town Hall meeting, taking your calls. Tom in Ashbury Park, New Jersey. You are on the air with Representative Khanna.
9: Hi. Thanks for taking my call. I think, Ro Khanna, you're the best around right now, and I really love what you're doing with the Epstein Files, but I have called Tom Hartman twice and asked you two times, what is Congress doing about this out-of-control Supreme Court? And the answer you gave me was it seemed like a canned answer. And I really want to know, what are you guys doing to stop the Supreme Court? They are out of control. And all of these questions people are calling on asking don't mean anything if the Supreme Court continues the way they are. And I want to know what Congress is doing, because they're the only people that could do something. And I don't want to hear that the Democrats don't have a majority. And I don't want to hear the bad things that they're doing, because I know what they're doing. I want to know what you're doing, you and the people in Congress.
10: Well, I appreciate your passion. I share it in terms of the fastest rollback of black political rights since Rutherford Hayes ended Reconstruction in 1877. That's why I went to the House floor and called for term limits for Supreme Court justices, and I called for expanding the Supreme Court from 9 to 13 justices. And what we need to do is build the consensus to get that done in 2029 when we have the House, Senate, and presidency, so that we prepare people for a total transformation of the modern court. Say that it has lost all legitimacy. There needs to be a move to expand it to 13 and to have term limits.
0: There were shadow hearings yesterday being held by House members. We've seen this a couple of times. Is anybody talking about shadow hearings about how corrupt Clarence Thomas is, for example?
10: That's a good idea, Tom. I mean, I was just in a shadow hearing this morning on immigration and some of the awful stories of a mom lost her 3-year-old toddler separated from him. But we should do a hearing on Clarence Thomas, and impeachment should be on the table as well. That should probably be the third. Term limits, increase the size of the court, expand the court, and term limits. Yeah. And impeachment. Impeachment.
0: Yeah, I'm with you. Michael in Gainesville, Florida. You're on the air with Congressman Khanna.
11: Yes. Hi. Two quick comments and a quick question. And anyone, this is a new thing. Anyone can hold up their phone and ask their ChatGPT to listen in, and it can fill in any blanks that everyone doesn't know that you, Tom, and the Mr. Khanna and I don't know. Number one is, if you ask your AIs if the biggest threat is the fact that we are using them to try to do in creative endeavors, and they are literally programmed to not create and to pull us back to standard what is known, that's going to lead to an inherent downfall. Number two, The way to approach Israel is to approach to the truth. It's what happened in Rwanda with the Tutsis. The way they got to truth, reconciliation was through how Israel really did come into existence and speaking to that. And the third thing is, this is really basic, and Tom, you have experience in this. Final school grades are colonial.

0: page 8. This is about Section 3 of the 14th Amendment. Its final sentence, quote, its final sentence empowers Congress to remove any Section 3 disability by a two-thirds vote of each House. The text imposes no limits on that power, and Congress may exercise it any time. Any time. We can argue about whether or not Trump,
1: are you talking about the part of the 14th Amendment that says that nobody can serve in public office who is engaged in insurrection against the United States? Is that your point, Jim?
0: Correct. The last sentence.
1: Okay. All right.
0: We can argue about whether or not he incited the break-in, but there's no argument that he has provided aid and comfort.
1: Yeah. Congressman?
2: I agree. I mean, I think he's violated the 14th Amendment and the insurrection. I voted to impeach him twice. But the reality is that, and I would vote to impeach him again once we have the majority. But the reality is that he has to get 60 votes to be convicted in the Senate. That's a steep hill to climb. But absolutely, he should be impeached, removed from office.
1: Greg in Somerville, South Carolina. You're on the air with Congressman Connor. Oh, Greg, I'm sorry. Your phone has got the disease here. I'm going to put you on hold. You're Jeremy, Greg is on line two if you want to find out what's going on there. Kevin, listening in KYNYP in Santa Rosa, California. You're on the air with Congressman Connor.
3: Hi. Hey, Tom, while I have you on the air, the Chinese word that is spelled X-I is pronounced she, like the English word she, as in he, she, it, not she. My question is, what happened to Lutnick's nannies that he took to Epstein's Island? Somebody called in about this a couple weeks ago and wanted to know the answer.
2: I'm not aware of what happened to them. It's worth pursuing. But Lutnick was totally dishonest in his testimony to the Oversight Committee. He basically said that when he told America that he never would have more relationships with Epstein, he simply meant that he wouldn't have relationships with Epstein alone. But he was perfectly fine with his wife, kids, and him having relationships with Epstein, which didn't pass the laugh test. And he basically has lied to the American people and should lose his job.
1: Morris in Inglewood, California. You're on the air with Congressman Connor.
4: Good morning to everyone within the sound of my voice. Congressman, I heard you say something this morning that got my attention. You said, quote, it served us well, relating to the situation with Taiwan and China. Sir, I listened to a Chinese scholar, and he looked at that situation the same way we looked at the Civil War. That's a civil war going on over there. When we had our civil war, Lincoln was vicious. You remember what he did. He did everything he could to keep this country together. And I don't think we should favor having a problem with China just so we can sell $11 billion in arms to Taiwan. So can you kind of reevaluate your position on that, Congressman, and look at it the same way Dr. Cho looks at it, that that's a civil war among the Chinese, and let them handle it, and we shouldn't get involved in that because it doesn't concern us. And that's all I want to say. And good morning to you again, John. Bye-bye.
2: I appreciate your thoughtfulness. I mean, that's what the One China policy is. It says that China and Taiwan should resolve the future of the status of Taiwan peacefully and through dialogue. But it would be irresponsible for us not to make it clear that China having military coercion is not going to stand. I mean, that we can't allow that to stand in the modern world. And what we have said under the Taiwan Relations Act is that we will support Taiwan, not that we would directly intervene, but we would support Taiwan so that there's not a military invasion.
1: Brian in Albuquerque, New Mexico, you're on the air with Congressman Connor.
5: Hey, good morning, sir. I would like to focus on the war. We seem to be in this deadlock now. And I think it's important to point out that Israel is going to be at the peace table with us. Their agent right now is Jared Kushner, of course. I'm sure Jared calls Bibi after every meeting before he even calls Donald. you know, Israel was a catalyst to start this war, and they're going to be there at the end to see it ends the way they like it. And I think it's important for progressives to come up with some demands upon Israel. I think if we're going to spend billions and lots of blood and treasure retrieving nuclear dust from Iran, we should demand

0: demand that the Israelis give up all of their nuclear weapons at the same time. And we should stop funding the Israelis. And we should demand that Israel withdraw from Lebanon, for starters. So if the progressives really want to get some attention and grab the microphone, it's time to have it out about the whole Israel issue and their supposed supremacy.
1: Thank you, Congressman.
2: Well, I agree with you that the special relationship with U.S. Aid to Israel is over. I've said there should be no aid. I've said what happened was a genocide. I believe there should be no military sales that are being used to kill civilians. And there needs to be targeted sanctions on the violators of occupation, the settlers and government officials who are engaged in occupation, which by definition makes Israel an apartheid state. And that is the clear progressive position.
1: It's 44 and a half minutes past the hour. Congressman Ro Khanna is with us for the hour, taking your calls on a National Progressive Town Hall meeting. He's vice chair of the Congressional Progressive Caucus. His website is Khanna, K-H-A-N-N-A dot house dot gov. And his blue sky handle, Rep Ro Khanna, I'm assuming other social media as well. We'll be right back with more of your calls for Representative Khanna in just a moment. Stay with us.
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1: It's a National Progressive Town Hall meeting with Congressman Ro Khanna.

0: One of the most important features of the American experiment is often overlooked. This nation began as a rebellion against monarchy and the doctrine of divine right. And the founders codified that by creating a secular constitution. No religious tests, no state religion, and a clear separation between church and state. They understood the dangers of combining religion and government and designed a system to prevent it. But that system requires ongoing attention. Recent events have highlighted how that boundary can be tested, how religion and government can begin to intersect in ways that raise constitutional concerns. And those intersections don't remain isolated. They influence policy, rights, and the broader direction of the country. 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
0: 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Congressman Khanna taking your calls for the hour here. Uncle Russell in Lafayette, Indiana. Hey, Russell, you're on the air with Congressman Khanna.
13: Hey, Tom. How you doing? Hey, Ro. My question is, does Netanyahu have some type of dirt on Trump and told him, keep bombing Iran, or I'm going to expose this dirt I have on you? And if that's the case, Netanyahu is not going to stop. And who is there to stop him?
14: Well, I don't know the conspiracy. I can't imagine there's anything about Donald Trump that could come out that would be more embarrassing than what is already out. But the American president should call the shots. And all I do know is that this war is not in America's interest. This war is in Netanyahu's interest. I don't think it's in the interest of the Israeli people, but it's in Netanyahu's interest. And it's shameful that he has basically convinced Donald Trump to enter a war that's hurting the American people and making the world less safe.
0: CJ in Shreveport, Louisiana, you're on the air with Congressman Khanna.
15: Hey, this is about the previous caller that was talking about expanding the Supreme Court, et cetera. That too, but I have another thought I'd like to run by you and get your opinion. It occurs to me that Article 2, Section 2, Paragraph 2 says that the president shall nominate and by and with the advice and consent of the Senate, nobody else, shall appoint justices, etc. Where is there is there room for somebody like Leonard Leo in his anti-federalist society to have even an advisory role? So I'm thinking those justices are there unconstitutionally. Plus, it's an amazing coincidence that they all, almost all of them, happen to be the same religion as Leonard Leo. So that seems to violate the no religious test clause at the very end of the Constitution.
14: Well, look, I think that people have a democratic right to try to influence the president or the Senate in terms of who they appoint or who they confirm. But the broader point is the corruption of the court, the corruption allegations, serious allegations against Clarence Thomas. And there needs to be an investigation on corruption, a code of ethics, term limits, and expansion of the court. To have a modern Supreme Court, the Supreme Court is obviously out of touch.
0: Wayne in Charleston, West Virginia. You're on the air with Congressman Khanna.
16: Yeah, Representative Khanna. What I'd like to know is when Trump came into office, he took the oath and agreed to set, well, I'm assuming he agreed to set salary, the regular president's salary. Any monies he's made after that are illegal. Is there going to be anything done about this?
14: Well, I believe he's had the most corrupt administration in our country's history. J.B. Pritzker said that the only successful business endeavor Trump has ever had is his second term as president. And the reality is that his family is making millions of dollars, billions of dollars, through crypto, through meme coins, through government direct payments, foreign government payments. And all of this, there needs to be an accountability for. Now, the president himself may be immune by the Supreme Court, but certainly his family is not.
0: Andrew in Redlands, California, you're on the air with Congressman Khanna.
17: Yeah, greetings, Congressmember Khanna. I think the Trump administration did at least one right thing in reclassifying cannabis, medical cannabis, and making it more accessible to the citizens. But I'd like to see our federal government go a step further and decriminalize, legalize recreational cannabis, as many states have done, rightly so. So I'd like to know, well, where does the Progressive Caucus stand on legalizing recreational cannabis and also releasing all those who've been imprisoned by this unjust law? And will the Democratic Party, do you think, once they're in power, move to do this? Thank you.
14: I support that. I believe the vast, vast majority of progressives support that. and that should be an action item for the Democrats when we are in power. There have been a lot of people serving jail time that it shouldn't be, and the war on recreational marijuana use is simply devastated too many lives.
0: Mike in Fresno, California, we have just a minute to the end of the show, or the end of the hour. You're on with Congressman Connor.
18: Yes. Ro, are you aware that data centers, when they go online, qualify for 100% bonus depreciation? Are you familiar with what that means?
14: I am, and they shouldn't be. I mean, that's a great point. I mean, look, I said that there needs to be a new tech social contract. They shouldn't be increasing the cost of electricity. They shouldn't be taking water from a community. They need to be investing in a community center. But you're absolutely right. I mean, let me make a little broader point, because right now we tax agentic AI less than workers. Agentic AI, as your point, through data centers with bonus depreciation and the hiring of machines or agentic AI, gets tax preference, whereas to hire a human being, you have to pay the payroll tax and health care. And we need to reverse that tax code. We cannot have a tax code that favors capital automation over workers. And that's the one of the fundamental challenges of the 21st century.
0: There you go. Congressman Connor, thank you so much for dropping by.
14: Thank you, Tom. Always such intelligent and thoughtful questions. Appreciate it.
0: Thank you so much. It's great, great having you with us. On the other side of the break, why was Hunter's cup of coffee a national crisis while Trump's $5 billion grift is like, hey, a shrug of shoulders? Stick around. We'll be right back.
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28: Absorb information. While keyboards are faster, the slower, more tactile act of handwriting creates longer-lasting comprehension of letters and better retention of the thoughts they convey. Neuroscientists find that rote keystrokes on a computer require little mental engagement, while physically drawing out words and ideas takes coordination of multiple areas of the brain to focus memory, eyes, and fingers on creating a written product. Just writing this piece conjured up a fond remembrance of my early childhood, sitting on the floor of our home learning to draw the ABCs, both print and cursive, on those line practice pads. It was both an artistic exercise and the development of a foundational tool for a life of learning. This is Jim Hightower saying, yes, computer literacy is an indispensable element of today's childhood curriculum, but so is the richer development of human thinking through putting pen to paper. So let's do both. Howdy ho, folks, and thanks for tuning in to my Hightower Radio Commentaries. And guess what? There's even more Hightower waiting for you online. 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
1: So welcome to the second hour of our program. So I was Hunter Biden's cup of coffee. He went to China with when his dad was vice president and had literally had a cup of coffee with a banker there. And Donald Trump for 5 years went off on this hysterically. He told Maria Bartiromo, Hunter Biden just walked away with $1.5 billion, which is a complete BS. He just literally, you know, pulled this number out of his backside, as he so frequently does. So why was that a national scandal? It was treated like such by the American media when Trump's $5 billion grift and his own son, Eric, going to China wasn't. I mean, this is crazy. Trump goes to Beijing with Elon Musk, Tim Cook, Larry Fink, Steven Schwarzman, David Solomon, Jensen Huang, and others. He takes a bunch of billionaires with him to China. Boeing, which was expecting to pick up a 500 airplane order, got a 200 airplane order, which is bupkis. China is obviously developing their own domestic airliner manufacturing capability. And this is probably going to be their last Boeing order. The Trump Organization has flirted with Chinese business deals for years. Eric has this company called American Bitcoin, and it works directly with a Chinese crypto mining company called Bitmain. I mean, Hunter's cup of coffee is a joke compared to this. And here's the thing about Trump. He brags about how corrupt he is. He lives on corruption. He treats every level of the federal government as a personal slot machine. And because back in 2016 he yelled, drain the swamp enough times, you still have about a third of Americans, that's the third who watch the propaganda channel, the Republican propaganda channel, Fox so-called news, who believe that he's focused on ending corruption. When he is, in fact, the most corrupt president in the history of America, and the Republican Party right now is the most corrupt political party we have ever had in the history of the United States. I mean, he filed a $10 billion lawsuit against his own IRS, and now he's saying, oh, yeah, well, I don't need to take the $10 billion. Instead, you know, suspend all audits of me and my family and my businesses forever and give $1.6 billion to the terrorists who attacked and tried to murder the vice president of the United States and the Speaker of the House, to attack the Capitol Police on January 6th, so that when the election comes, they can show up at the polling places and do it all over again. And we're just supposed to, like, oh, okay. I mean, it's just naked corruption on a scale that America has literally never seen. And we've had some pretty corrupt times in this country. His corruption extends to his civil debts, too. He owes E. Jean Carroll $83 million for having raped her and then defamed her, according to two juries of his peers. And now he's trying to get the Department of Justice to substitute itself for him in the lawsuit under what's called the Westfall Act, claiming that defaming and raping a woman is, quote, a part of the official duties of the President of the United States. And if the DOJ is successful in doing this, you can't sue the DOJ for defamation, which means E. Jean Carroll's whole case falls apart and Donald Trump doesn't owe her $83 million. This is the same corrupt Justice Department that is going after, you know, James Comey, that's going after John Bolton, that's going after Adam Schiff, that's going after Jack Smith and Letitia James and Jerome Powell. In each case, corruptly, the most corrupt administration in the history of the United States. Trump's family's World Liberty Financial is worth something north of $5 billion now. And they started out with this $2 billion stablecoin deal that happened because the UAE funded it. Trump corruptly pardoned Shengpeng Zhao, the Binance founder, who is now, you know, helping out the Trump family. I mean, the corruption around the $400 million White House, you know, Epstein dance hall. It's funded by Lockheed Martin. It's got a $33 billion contract with the federal government. BlackRock, Google's parent Alphabet, which just paid a $24 million shakedown to Trump. Palantir, Coinbase. I mean, every one of these companies is basically paying a bribe. I mean, this is insane. I have been waiting for the Democratic Party to pick this up. This is just like, this is like fruit on the ground, you know? It's like, you know, the apples fell off the tree and the worms haven't gotten to them yet, and they are edible. It's like this stuff is all over the place, this corruption. And the Democratic Party needs to be picking it up and using it. Peter Magyar just kicked the crap out of Viktor Orban in Hungary by calling him corrupt. When I worked in Russia back, you know, in the day, Alexei Navalny was taking down, you know, or going after Vladimir Putin for his corruption. When I worked in the Philippines in the 80s, Cory Aquino took down the Marcos family by calling out their corruption. In fact, they bumped me off the plane 5 days in a row as I was trying to get out of Manila, because all of the Marcos people were fleeing the country. Excuse me. Jair Bolsonaro. When he first ran for office in Brazil, it was on an anti-corruption campaign. It was Operation Car Wash. Volodymyr Zelensky ran for president of Ukraine on an anti-corruption platform and won. Teddy Roosevelt, along with Thomas Nast, in the cartoonist for the I forget which New York paper it was at the time. It's no longer around. Smashed the Tammany Hall machine back in the day. I mean, anti-corruption all around the world is one of the single most powerful political messages that you can deploy. And where's the Democratic Party? They keep tripping over their own feet. Why? Well, probably because a large number of members of the Democratic Party themselves are corrupt. John Fetterman taking hundreds of thousands of dollars from AIPAC and its allied PACs, and then joining the Republicans and saying, oh, yeah, whatever Netanyahu wants, Netanyahu gets. He just, you know, he was the one vote that stopped the Senate from ending Trump's adventure in Iran. Why? Because he's taking money from Israel or from AIPAC. I mean, that's the kind of corruption that lets Republicans go, why? Why are you talking about us? And, of course, it's not just John Fetterman. I mean, this is happening all over the place. AIPAC is bragging, publicly bragging, that they are the top donor to the Democratic Party and to the Black, Hispanic, and Progressive caucuses. And it's, you can't blame AIPAC for that. Five corrupt Republicans on the Supreme Court legalized this. So if we want to win on corruption, we got to clean this thing up. And every Democrat needs to say out loud, even, you know, I get it. In some of them, in some states, in some districts, you really have to take that big money. But they need to absolutely commit to ending big money in politics as soon as they have the power to do so. I mean, the opportunities are just incredible. Eric Trump's seat on Air Force One, the $10 billion settlement, you know, with the IRS, the DOJ's deal with getting Trump out of E. Jean Carroll's lawsuit, the revenge prosecutions of Comey and Bolton and James and Schiff, the Zhao problem, the ballroom bribes, the multi-billion-dollar crypto self-dealing. We need an anti-corruption party. We need an anti-corruption campaign. The Democrats need to become the anti-corruption party. They need to repudiate people like Jared Golden and Josh Gottheimer, who happily take this kind of money and vote the way that their donors want them to. We can do this. And you can help by supporting the genuinely progressive candidates, but particularly when they challenge these corrupt corporate Democrats in primaries.
0: This is the Tom Hartman Program.
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0: Tired of spin and billionaire-backed news? The Commonwealth Report delivers truth with backbone. 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Democracy belongs to you. One of the most important features of the American experiment is often overlooked. This nation began as a rebellion against monarchy and the doctrine of divine right. And the founders codified that by creating a secular constitution. No religious test, no state religion, and a clear separation between church and state. They'd seen what happens when religion and government merge, and they designed a system to prevent it. Today, that principle is under renewed attack. We're seeing increasing efforts to blur that line, including events like America Prays on May 17th. where government and religion intersect in ways that raise constitutional concerns. The Freedom From Religion Foundation is working to protect the First Amendment because it protects you. 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

0: There you go. Did Clarence Thomas just threaten birth control and porn? You betcha. The Supreme Court kicked the Mifepristone case back to the Fifth Circuit yesterday. That means the abortion pill stays available by mail for the moment. But Justices Clarence Thomas and Sam Alito dissented, and Thomas's dissent was a flashing red warning light. He cited the Comstock Act, that long-dead 1873 anti-vice law that banned mailing anything used for abortion, contraception, or pornography. Thomas called Mifepristone manufacturers a, quote, criminal enterprise. Alito called telemedicine abortion a, quote, scheme to undermine his Dobbs decision, where he was quoting 16th century witch-burning judges to justify ending abortion. Make no mistake, these two robed extremists are laying the groundwork for resurrecting a dead Victorian morality law and using it to ban abortion pills, birth control, condoms, sex toys, and porn nationwide. No vote of Congress required. Just a president willing to enforce it, and Trump's interim FDA chief already on the phone with anti-abortion zealots, promising that he's on their side. This is how bad it's gotten. You've got Clarence Thomas out here openly calling for the Comstock Act. I mean, you know, the Comstock Act, Anthony Comstock was this bizarre fellow who, publicly said there was no woman ever as chaste and as honest and ethical and wonderful as his mother. He went on a nationwide crusade. He was Postmaster General. He went on a nationwide crusade to outlaw what they call belly dancing back in the day. He wanted to end all pornography, all birth control, all abortion, of course. And it got put into law in 1873, the Comstock Act. And it's still on the books. It's just never enforced. And here you've got a member of the United States Supreme Court, Clarence Thomas, saying, hey, let's enforce the Comstock Act. This is wild stuff, my friends. This is wild stuff. All right, what's on your mind today? It's Anything Goes Weekend here. Jim in Portland. Hey, Jim, what's up?
1: Hi, Tom. I hope you can hear me okay. Quick points. There is nothing stopping the Republicans from expanding the court. They can do it right now. And maybe you can remind people that the Republicans for many years have been testing the idea of a constitutional convention. They've actually been gaming it out. And I personally believe that's what's going to happen here.
0: Oh, they've been rehearsing it for almost two decades now in Washington, D.C. every year. Go to conventionofstates.com. Yep. You can read the whole thing. They want to rewrite the Constitution from top to bottom.
1: I think that's what's going to happen. Trump's not leaving. I think they're going to call the convention. And
0: I don't think they can get enough states. They are still short a half a dozen states. I don't think they're going to be able to pull it off.
1: I don't know. I think they might try. But there is nothing stopping them from expanding the court. And also, Trump is in control of the world right now. He may not be the king, but financially, with what's going on in Iran, he controls the world. And that makes him really happy.
0: That's an interesting point. Whether...
1: He's in control.
0: Yeah. I don't know if you caught the news, Jim, but
1: that.
0: 30 Iranian ships have gone through the Strait of Hormuz in the last 3 days. Iran is now exporting oil through the straits. It's not being covered much by American media. But it's not a secret. I mean, I read about it in the Financial Times, but, it's just nobody seems to be talking about it. Trump has not been willing to stop those ships. Those are ships, by the way, that were going to China. And so
1: exactly.
0: The Chinese are
1: he's
0: not
1: made
0: all
1: a
0: this.
1: Deal.
0: Go ahead.
1: He's made that deal with Xi. That was the whole thing of him going over there. He cut his deal with Xi. He's going to get all the oil they want, but he still retains control.
0: Yeah. I'm not sure that. I would argue that Iran has control, not Trump. But, I get your point. I understand your point. And Trump thinks he's reveling in power when, in fact, what he's doing is destroying the international financial order, which is going to bite him and the GOP in the butt. Jim, thanks for the call. Interesting points all. Anything Goes Weekend. I'll pick up your calls on the other side of the break. Stay with us.
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0: Occupying the media 3 hours a day, 5 days a week, right here. I'll be right back with you.

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2: I'm Dr. Anthony Lizowitz, and this is Climate Connections. Research shows that electric vehicles are far less likely to catch fire than gas-powered cars, but firefighters must be prepared even for unlikely events. So Jack Foltz of Safety and Security Consultation Specialists provides EV safety training to first responders in his home state of Minnesota and beyond. In his classes, he teaches trainees how EVs work.
3: A lot of the responders don't understand how these vehicles are put together, the amount of safeties that are built into them. They're actually an extremely safe vehicle.
2: Then they learn how to respond to emergencies involving EVs. They're shown how to disable the cars and what to do in the rare case an EV does catch fire.
3: The tactics we need to use to extinguish or control this fire are different than what we're used to using on an internal combustion engine car.
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3: Most commonly, it is underneath the car, so just trying to cool that.
2: Volt says that as EVs rapidly gain popularity, first responders need to know how to handle them.
3: If we know the hazards and we know how to control them, we can be very safe when we're working with any incident.
2: Climate Connections is produced by the Yale Center for Environmental Communication. To learn more about climate change, visit climateconnections.org.
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0: 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There's a war underway, and a college student discovers the State Department is lying about it and reports it. He makes the national news, and suddenly he's arrested by the FBI and charged with fake crimes. Sound familiar? But it was 60 years ago. Vietnam War. Student journalists discovered the lies and said so, angering those in power. His name is George Koch, and now he's written a powerful expose about how bullies and parasites have always manipulated the law and exploited others. Get Bullies, Parasites, and Slaves for the full eye-opener. 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And welcome back. 35 minutes past the hour, picking up your calls here. Craig in Chicago. Hey, Craig, what's on your mind today?
10: So, long time conservative, and my party left me about 20 years ago. Trump's never been even on his best day, a conservative. Haven't voted for him in 3 elections, but I haven't voted for president. So I didn't feel like anybody inspired me. So I look at the Democratic strongholds in New York City, Minnesota, and California, and disappointed with old-time Democrats, just looking for somebody that has ideas. And lately, all I hear is how the Democrats are going to stack the Supreme Court. They're going to make D.C. and Puerto Rico a state. It's almost like they can't win through the process of voting. And I'm just looking for somebody to inspire me. And why is it that we just don't have anybody out there that the Republicans let Trump do whatever he wants? The Democrats don't have enough power to stop him. What's the answer?
0: It's a good question, Craig. I think the answer is clear. Number one, get big money out of politics. That seems to be the thing that has corrupted both parties in a very, very big way. We did this in 1973.
10: I don't mean to interrupt, but to get money out of politics, you have to have the politicians vote to get it out. No,
0: I agree. Yeah, absolutely. No, and Republicans will never vote to get money out of politics. They're the ones who put it in the first place. And Democrats tried to in 2022. The For the People Act, a Senate Bill 1, House Bill 1, would have basically overturned Citizens United. But you had two Democrats, and every single Republican fought it. But you had two Democrats, Kyrsten Sinema and Joe Manchin, who betrayed their own party and said, no, we won't, suspend the filibuster to pass this thing, even though there were 51 votes for it in the Senate. Craig, I'm curious. You say you're a longtime conservative. I grew up in a conservative household. I know what it meant to my father. I don't know what it means to you. Give me a couple of policy examples of, where you as a conservative would disagree with somebody who calls themselves a liberal.
10: A liberal, I see mismanagement. I don't think we've ever had a problem with enough money. I think it's where we spend the money. I'm a conservative, but I think the military is way too big. But everywhere there's big social programs, almost without exception, there seems to be corruption and fraud, and that bothers me. But I believe in smaller government, but I also believe, like FDR, that, you know, if you allow people to keep some of their money, people tend to be very generous. And, you know, I'd rather have my money and give it to the church, give it to charitable organizations, than for the government to take the money and decide where they're going to spend it. And then you see cases where the government's giving money to nonprofits who are giving it back to a political party. How does that make sense?
11: Well, you know, I get it that for years and years, I mean, all the way back to the late 19th century, rich people.

0: I love those programs. I think they're relevant. I think there has to be a floor. I think there has to be protection for senior citizens. I'm just saying that I think most people that have a problem with big government, it's not that they have a problem with big government, it's that where they spend the money. I live in Illinois, and we were told that we're going to have a 66% increase on our state income tax, but it's going to be temporary. It's never went back. And even though it's 66%, we still don't have enough money. I pay a ton of taxes, and the schools are not good. The roads are not good. It's just...
1: Well, you know, Reagan cut in his first year, he cut federal aid to education by 18%, eliminated civics classes all across the United States. That was just the beginning, you know, but I still don't understand. I mean, you know, I'm hearing a bunch of slogans from you, Craig, that typically don't mean what you think they mean. You know, private philanthropy actually means, you know, rich people get to keep more money and, you know, taxes on the average working person. Sure, we'll lower them. But, you know, aren't you outraged by the fact that Elon Musk pays less in taxes than income taxes than you do? That Donald Trump has never paid more than $750 in income taxes in his life, as far as anybody can tell?
0: Thoroughly disgusted, and thoroughly disgusted in both parties that would allow that to happen.
1: So what are you going to do about it?
0: That address capital gains, address wealth in a way that you can actually do it. When states try to do certain things on a state level, all that happens is people move.
1: Well, that's not altogether true. Massachusetts put a billionaire tax into place. It closed their budget gap. It funded their schools, so they now have the best public school system in the nation, and not a single billionaire left the state. I hear that from billionaires, you know, hey, tax us and we'll leave. And there's been a few, you know, like Ken Griffith, who famously left Illinois to go down to Florida, but he's still trying to mess around in Illinois politics. And, you know, I think they're the exception that proved the rule. I still don't understand. Here's what baffles me. My dad was a conservative. He was an Eisenhower conservative. He believed in Social Security. He believed in the right to unionize. He worked in a union shop. He worked in a tool and die shop, his whole life. But he was in favor of the country getting more progressive, you know, having, you know, racial integration and more opportunity and opportunity for, but he thought that those things should go slowly and carefully and gradually so that you don't like make mistakes. That was his definition of conservative. You know, William F. Buckley famously said a conservative is a man who stands astride the arc of history with his hand out shouting stop. For my dad, it would have been slow down. I get that, but I don't understand people today who call themselves conservatives, because basically, what I just described to you is the institutional Democratic Party. That's the position of Chuck Schumer and Hakeem Jeffries. Oh, we can't go to a $25 minimum wage. Maybe we could go to $12. We can't, lift the cap entirely off Social Security so that billionaires have to pay the same as average people. Maybe we could lift it over, after 400,000 or so. You know, they're fans of incrementalism. That's what used to be called conservative. And it seems to me that what the Republicans have become is they're not conservatives at all. They're reactionaries. They're trying to burn the whole damn thing down just so that they can have an oligarchy.
0: Well, they're not conservatives. They don't even know what the word means. But here's a question for you. I'll give you two quick points, and then you can respond to either one. When there was a conversation about abortion, and you had one side that was like, you know, life at conception, you had another side that basically wouldn't say. And nobody that I ever heard ever said came out and said, here's a week. So whether it was 30 weeks, 35 weeks, whatever, here's a week that can we agree on some middle ground?
1: We had that with Roe v. Wade. The Supreme Court created three trimesters. They said anytime during the first trimester, it's still a blob of tissue and you can have an abortion. Anytime during the second trimester, you're going to have to jump through a whole crap load of hoops. And anytime in the third trimester, you try to abort that, you go to prison.
0: I'm going to tell you right now, that's not what was happening in Illinois, in New York.
1: Was happening.
0: Okay.
1: It absolutely was. There was that famous black doctor who was aborting babies in the third trimester who got busted and went to prison for it.

0: And Republicans have been talking about that guy for a decade now. But the reality is there's no hospital and no physician in this country who would perform a third trimester abortion in this country unless it was to save the life of mom. Period. It just didn't happen.
1: Last point. When they tax the rich.
0: Excuse me.
1: It's currently 28, correct?
0: No, I think it's 34%.
1: 34. Okay, at one point it was 90.
0: Yeah.
1: Has any Democrat ever said a number? I keep hearing tax the rich, tax the rich, tax the rich. Is any, you know, if you're going to tell me 90, I'm going to say no. If you tell me 50, I might be okay. If you tell me we're going to go from 35 to 40, sign me up.
0: Yeah. I'm old enough to remember when the top income tax rate was 90%. You know, that was in the 1950s and the early 1960s. And here's what happened. Yeah. Back in the day when the top income tax rate hit 90% after you made in today's dollars about $3 million a year, is the CEOs just kind of capped out their pay at $3 million a year. And the companies use that extra money to pay their employees, people like my dad, so that they could have a good, solid middle class life. They use that money and the top corporate income tax rate was 50%. But there were all these things that you and I might call loopholes, but actually this is the kind of behavior we want. That is, you can reduce your tax liability by doing research and development, by coming up with new products. 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And that's what businesses used to do. In 1983, when Reagan legalized stock buybacks, which used to be called criminal stock price manipulation, companies stopped doing that. And they started basically just playing with their stock prices and screwing their employees, because Reagan also dropped the top corporate tax rate from 50% down to 25%. When the top income tax rate on individuals was 90%, you had, sure, there were some rich people in America. This was from the 19-teens, from World War I, all the way up. I mean, you know, the top 90% income tax rate was through the FDR administration, the Truman administration, the Eisenhower administration, the Kennedy administration, the Johnson administration. Johnson dropped it down to 74%. Then, you know, through the Nixon administration, through the Jerry Ford administration, through the Jimmy Carter administration, it was still all 74%. That top income tax rate actually, you know, it didn't hurt people. What it did is it encouraged pro-social behavior. It encouraged the kind of behavior that helps maintain a middle class in America. So if you want a number, I'll give you the number. It should go back to 90% on the individual and 50% on the corporate, because we did that for 50 years and it worked really well for the American middle class. And I think that's a conservative position.
1: So why won't a Democrat or a progressive say the number?
0: I don't know.
1: Last thing, and I know I said last thing.
0: I've only got about 20 seconds here.
1: Why is both parties allowing monopolies? How is Amazon?
0: Well, the Democrats have been fighting monopolies. You had Lena Khan in the office, the Federal Trade Commission during the Biden administration, and she had about a half a dozen, including Google and Amazon, monopolies lined up, you know, in her line of fire. And the Republicans got rid of her as soon as they came into office. So this is purely a partisan issue. The Republicans are fine with monopolies. The Democrats are openly and aggressively and publicly opposed to monopolies. Craig, great conversation. I hope we can have future ones. I look forward to your calls. Thank you very much for the call today. 48 minutes past the hour. I'll be back with more of your calls in just a moment. Stick around.
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0: It's the place where smart people get their news. We'll be right back with your call.

0: This is George Byron Koch. 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
3: This is a WCPT Veteran Minute. During the Civil War, 11% of the Confederate Army was made up of enslaved men forced to join. One of these men was Robert Smalls. Smalls was a deckhand on the Confederate supply ship known as the Planter. During his time, Smalls learned as much as he could about navigating the ship so he and others could escape. And on May 13th of 1862, while officers were sleeping, Smalls, along with 16 others, took the Planter out of the Charleston Harbor, navigating through all five checkpoints while heading to open waters looking for the Union blockade. Smalls raised a white flag of surrender, letting Union soldiers board the ship, giving them guns, ammo, and documents about planned Confederate attacks. Being a wealth of information, Smalls was given the role of the Union Navy captain. Stories like Smalls are one of the many factors convincing President Lincoln to allow free African Americans to serve in the Union Army. This has been a WCPT Veteran Minute.
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11: Says on the air, without you, there wouldn't be a Tom Hartman program. 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
12: back.
11: It for a friend.
12: We've got a pickup in our automation system here, so sorry about the lack of music. But anyway, Holly in Washington, D.C. Hey, Holly, what's on your mind?
13: Well, I just want to rattle this around. I know you've thought about it before, but I think it's really important. When I'm thinking about the young voters, and the last Democratic chant for Save Democracy, do you think young people have any idea the difference between democracy and capitalism? Because neither of them have served the bottom 60% of the population here, and they see that.
14: Yeah.
13: And I don't know how you disentangle that without creating a bog for yourself politically, but I'm sure you've given this consideration. I'd love to know what you think about that.
12: Yeah. You know, both of these are words that are broadly misunderstood. You know, democracy in the United States is tempered by all kinds of things. I mean, you know, you have all kinds of rules around democracy and has been corrupted by a number of things, particularly by things like, you know, Citizens United, Supreme Court decisions. Capitalism is an economic system that, when it's well regulated, can work fairly well. You know, the Chinese are heavily regulating capitalism, for example. They call themselves communists, but, you know, it's a capitalist society now, but it's a state-run capitalist society. It's hyper-regulated, more so than I would think is appropriate. But you know, the problem is that we're not teaching these concepts in our schools anymore, as far as I can tell, given the as you point out, the widespread ignorance among probably people under 50. I think most of this tracks back to Reagan's attacks on public education, the whole idea that educated people are more likely to be liberals, and therefore, you know, we don't want educated people in America, so let's make college really expensive. And, you know, I mean, this has been a Republican project that has been going on for almost 50 years. Am I making sense here?
13: Yeah, total. It makes total sense. And thank you for being a great civics teacher.
12: Yeah.
13: You made a comment like that last week, and you definitely are.
12: Yeah.
13: But how can it be communicated to educate young people in regards to motivating their votes? Because I don't see democracy as a selling point right now in our current situation.
12: Well, when it's
13: like,
12: democracy,
13: why do I care about that?
12: When it's democracy versus autocracy or versus dictatorship, I think it's a pretty salient selling point. It's just a lot of people don't realize that what Trump is pushing is, you know, a corrupt, kleptocratic, oligarchic, you know, strongman system. So, you know, part of the problem is the education necessary. With regard to capitalism, you know, just like a football game, you know, football is a great idea, but if you don't have any rules, then, you know, the biggest and most ruthless team or players are always going to win. It's the same thing with capitalism. You've got to have rules of the game that, you know, make it work for everybody. So, I don't know how to be described beyond that. Holly, I got to run, but thank you for the call. Great question. Yeah, it's one of those great, you know, very, very large questions that would be worthy of a 20-minute conversation. Holly, thank you for the call. We'll be right back. We're hitting the top of the hour. Stick around.
15: Where are they now with Art and Bobby's Saturdays at 10 a.m.
16: When we didn't have all that thing, we just
17: social
16: had TV
17: media stuff.
16: People
17: yeah.
16: would sit on the porch, and so probably
17: lights,
16: your neighbor would go, "Little Carlos,
17: right.
16: I'm telling your mother," or she come over, or he come over and give you a whack, and you go on. And it wasn't a bad whack, but it kind of woke you up and said,
17: "It taught you respect."
16: Yeah,
17: you know,
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17: Oh, absolutely.
16: Yeah.
19: 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Two guys that grew up in Chicago, just like Richie.
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14: NBC News Radio, I'm Michael Kastner. The United States and Iran have reportedly reached a deal in principle to wind down the war. The New York Times is reporting that key sensitive issues remain unresolved, however, meaning the framework is not yet final. Senator Cory Booker is criticizing President Trump's handling of Iran. More from Mark Mayfield.
17: The New Jersey Democrat told CNN's State of the Union the president has gotten the U.S. into a situation that's worse than it was before.
21: So we haven't had an official briefing, but this is what I'm seeing that has me so outraged right now, is the president said he went into this to deal with their nuclear program. This does not deal with that.
17: Booker argued that Iran didn't have enriched uranium before Trump's first term, but now they have it because of him. He also claimed the deal the U.S. is reportedly near to making with Iran would give Iran more money to fund their terrorist proxies. Booker went on to say Iran has put America in a stalemate and the president has been played as a fool. I'm Mark Mayfield.
14: House Speaker Mike Johnson says the temperature needs to be turned down in the U.S. following Saturday's shooting outside the White House after the shooting that left the suspect dead and a civilian injured. Johnson said we live in a heightened threat environment.
22: I keep telling my Democrat colleagues, you cannot demonize the other side, call them Nazis, call the president a threat to democracy and all that, and expect that some crazy people will not be triggered by it. We got to turn that down.
14: According to multiple reports, authorities believe it was 21-year-old Nasir Best who fired shots near the outer perimeter of the White House. He'd reportedly had run-ins with local law enforcement before. Over a dozen people are injured after a stampede at the Atlantic Beach Bike Fest in South Carolina. At least 19 people were hurt, with three taken to the hospital. Officials say the stampede happened when someone started running, causing a chain reaction within a crowd early Sunday morning. Michael Kastner, NBC News Radio.
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27: And welcome, brothers, sisters, working class heroes. This is the Rick Smith Show. Thanks so much for being here today on the big program. Lots to get to, lots to talk about. Yesterday on the program, made the grave grievance, the enormous mistake of saying that I agreed with a couple of things that Jeff Bezos said. I said I agreed that no one making less than $75,000 should pay taxes. I agree with him on that. And I also agree that nurses shouldn't be paying taxes and that they should be getting that into their paychecks. That was met with some ire. And look, the example that almost everyone came to is, well, you know, if they don't, they're not paying taxes, that savings that Bezos talked about, that would just go to him instead of the government. And because the billionaires would then lower wages. That's the argument, that if the government were to give the money back, the billionaires would lower wages. And I'm like, they've already done that. And they've been doing that for quite a long time. That's not new. And, you know, I came across an article over at Fortune magazine talking about pay transparency. And what the article went into is it shows that pay transparency laws are exposing a much deeper problem than just transparency. What it points out is that most companies can't even explain why they pay, who they pay, what they pay, or why they pay at all. Even when HR, even if you believe that they spend a lot of time thinking about pay strategies and standard, you know, standard practices and all of that, there's still a, according to this article, a system of, you know, management ad hoc offers, retention bumps, merit raises, you know, based on who's the loudest, their words, not mine, the most aggressive, their words, not mine, and not any consistent written kind of rules. And as a result, what you end up with is employers who can't answer why they're paying anyone what they're paying them, or employees who can't answer why they earn what they earn. And a lot of people feel blindsided and resentful when they find out that, hey, that guy's making more than I am. And for me, all of this, whether it's the billionaires paying less or the lack of pay transparency, comes back down to why I'm a union guy. And I hope yesterday on the program, I made it clear that Bezos is part of the problem. Low wages are the problem. Again, why I support unionization, why I believe it's the best path towards rebuilding the prosperity of the middle class, why I think it would end the kind of abuses that we see in male, female, black, white, you know, the different kind of divisions where the pay scales seem out of whack. In a unionized setting, wages, job levels, merit standards, they're not left to individual managers or pet projects or last-minute deals. They're negotiated, written in a contract, enforced collectively. Instead of Greg making 100 grand more and no one knows why, the contract lays out clear formulas for starting pay, steps, cost of living adjustments, all that stuff. All stuff I'm in favor of. But here's where the weird part comes for me anyway. Because everyone was angry that, well, you supported something Bezos supported. Well, I don't know if you've noticed, but Cory Booker's got the exact plan. 75 grand a year, and then we start a progressive tax cut. Because understand, we've already eliminated a portion of taxes for folks. We're just talking about moving the line. I had someone write me, say, everyone should pay taxes. They go, well, everyone does. When you talk about, you know, sales tax and property tax and all of the taxes, I'm just talking about federal income tax. We already have a line. It's just raising the line. We also have a line where we actually give, we redistribute wealth. So I think that the line for not, before you start paying dollar one in taxes should be 75 grand. And if, before you get to 40 grand, we should be subsidizing for people like we do with an earned income tax credit for families. We should be subsidizing low-paid workers from the billionaires. And again, this all comes down to, and I know I'm not supposed to speak nicely about any billionaires, and I don't usually. I just said I agreed with this stuff. I agreed with a couple of comments that came out of his mouth. Reality, the problem. The answer, in my view, is one, smart policy, which is a tax code that does redistribute wealth back to the people who create it and earn it. And also the ability for workers to join and form unions to fight for better wages, hours, conditions. I don't think that's difficult. So I needed to come back and I needed to clarify a little bit because I think some folks didn't quite understand what I was getting at. I agreed with Bezos on a couple of his statements. And I agree with the Democratic policies that I think he kind of supports without knowing it. So that's my response. I want to hear yours, though. Is there a better way forward? Is there a better way to rebuild the prosperity of the American working class? I definitely want to hear it. Rick at TheRickSmithShow.com. Quick break. Right back. I'm Rick Smith, and this is Labor History in 2. On this day in labor history, the year was 1895. Labor organizer Eugene V. Debs began a six-month prison sentence in Woodstock, Illinois. Debs was the leader of the American Railway Union that had led a nationwide boycott and strike against the Pullman Palace Car Company in 1894. Federal troops had brutally crushed the strikes. But bullets and bayonets were not the only federal weapon. On July 2nd, 1894, a federal circuit court in Illinois issued an injunction against Debs and other labor leaders. The stated basis of the injunction was that the boycott interfered with the delivery of the U.S. mail. The injunction prohibited Debs from doing anything to encourage participation in the boycott. the New York Times recognized that the broadness of the injunction made it a Gatling gun on paper. It was aimed to cut down the power of the workers' union. Injunctions would remain a powerful anti-union tool for the next four decades, until laws were passed limiting their power. Debs was found to be in contempt of court for violating the order. He appealed the decision, and the case went all the way to the U.S. Supreme Court. Among Debs' defense team was a young lawyer named Clarence Darrow. Darrow would go on to become a legal champion for working people. The Supreme Court upheld the legality of the injunction, and Eugene Debs reported to prison. While serving his sentence, he spent much of his time reading. It began his political transformation and caused Debs to begin to question the capitalist system that seemed rigged against working people who dared to try and stand up in solidarity. Soon after prison, he became a socialist, running for president four times. In November, Debs finished his sentence and returned to Chicago to a crowd of thousands of cheering friends, supporters, and workers. Labor History in 2 brought to you by the Illinois Labor History Society and the Rick Smith Show.

0: Welcome back to the Rick Smith Show. Now, here is Rick Smith.
1: So, shocker. Yeah, and we talked about this earlier in the week. The renovations to the reflecting pool, which Trump said was going to cost about $1.8 million. Now they're saying, about $20 million. And again, for my, we got to run government like a business, folks. I don't know when the last time your business estimated a $1.8 million expenditure and then said, maybe $20 million. I don't know how long you're going to stay in business like that, which is why I also find it interesting that folks are not thrilled with the ballroom renovations, basically tearing down the part of the White House and putting up a Trump Airbnb. According to New Strength in Numbers poll, it finds it 68% opposed to using taxpayer dollars. And I got to tell you, I can't believe it's that low. But it is where we are. I'm here to share some thoughts on the top stories of the day. I've asked my good friend Alex Lawson to come share some thoughts. Alex is on the road and, well, touring parts of the country. Alex, thanks for taking time for us.
2: Always, Rick, even when I'm on the road, you know I'll take time to talk to you and your audience.
1: So I got to get your thoughts on the Thomas Massie thing. I got to tell you, I'm not a fan of Thomas Massie, never been a fan of Thomas Massie, but this isn't good.
2: Yeah, I mean, it broke my heart every time I had to defend him online. But, you know, he did work with Ro Khanna on putting out the Epstein file bill. And that's something that I'm like, yeah, you did that. That's a good thing. He was a very lone voice or very few voices standing against the war in Iran, the war of aggression in Iran. But really, it was the Epstein file thing that got the billionaires, because they're in the Epstein files, the billionaire class. It's the most expensive house race in history. So something north of 30 million is what I read.
1: I saw 35 million.
2: How much was it?
1: 35 is what I saw, just on ads alone.
2: Yes, 35 million in a house race in Kentucky, Rick, is bananas.
1: A primary, not even the election.
2: Exactly, a primary. And so, you know, this is what the problem with billionaires is that to them, you know, that's like you or I spending like $50. So it's like, you know, let's be honest, it's more like 2000, but still, you know, they can do that because they needed to punish Thomas Massie for having the audacity to try to expose their criminal, sick behavior in the Epstein files. And, you know, not just the child rapists who are in there and need to be exposed and they're still redacted. But you also see in the stuff that you've read, it's not just them. It's that the whole milieu of billionaires knew about this stuff, right? Then they just were like, that's just the way it is. Like, that's the sick and twisted world that these billionaires exist in. And they punished Thomas Massie so because he had the audacity to try to challenge it. Now, the truth is that he didn't really, I mean, like, he was a Republican, and the Republicans are the perpetrators of this for the billionaire class. So he was not one of the good guys, right? Like, he was a useful tool to fight against the billionaires, because you could be like, even the libertarians get it a little bit. But the libertarians are part of the problem. They're the lapdogs of the billionaire class. And you see what happens when you're the lapdog of the billionaire class. If you bite them, they'll shoot you in the head. Yeah. And that's what they did politically to Thomas Massie. They're ending his career. But my hope is that he does a revenge tour here. Right. My hope is that in the time that he has left in office, he is just the biggest pain to everything that Donald Trump and the billionaire class want to do. And also remembering that, you know, it was Ro Khanna who was the driving force behind the Epstein file release. And Ro Khanna is going to continue to be in office unless, because here's where it all ties together, you know, and I'll go through many races if you want to see it. But who's challenging Ro Khanna, again, the billionaire class trying to primary him out of office. So what we're dealing with right now is a government that is bought and paid for by the billionaires. And if you do their bidding, you can literally do whatever you want, right? You can, like, Donald Trump is building a ballroom, an arch, right? I mean, like, this man, I'm touring the country, going to hospitals that are closing. People are hurting. And the biggest concern on Donald Trump's mind is his ballroom. Yep. And the billionaires are okay with it as long as he does everything else that they tell him to do.
1: And this is where I think there's a unifying message in this, because it really is all about the money. I mean, it really is follow the money. Yesterday we had John Larson on the program, a representative from Connecticut, who also being primaried with a lot of questionable money pushing the other side. And again, you look at these races. People, the folks who are standing up for working people, are the ones who are finding the exits.
2: So we're going to crush. John Larson's going to win. We will throw down to the last iota for this guy. He is a champion who's been fighting to expand Social Security and for the audacity of fighting for the working people. A billionaire, Steve Mandel in Connecticut, recruited his handpicked cat's paw. The American Prospect just did a story on this today. This guy worked for the billionaire. Like, he was paid directly by the billionaire until he was put into this race to run against John Larson and try to take out our expand Social Security champion. Why? Because the billionaires will try to control every aspect of our government, because that's the only way that they can stay billionaires, right? It's not like they did it off the sweat of their brow and the strength of their arm. No, it's by exploiting the working people and using government to upwardly redistribute wealth. So it doesn't really matter. For the most part, the Republican Party is locked, stock, smoke and barrel, paid for by the billionaires, you know, dances for their tune. Maybe Thomas Massey, like, won. You also do have Tom Tillis on the Senate side, and you have Bill Cassidy, right? I mean, like, anybody who has challenged the billionaire. So maybe I shouldn't be so mean, but on the Democratic side,
1: you know, Cassidy's also out as well. So
2: that's what I mean. They just defeated Cassidy. So if you're, I hope that Republicans actually start getting the message that if you're the billionaire's lapdog, you're not safe, man. You're not safe.
1: No, I think they got the message, Alex. The message is they're not safe if they go against the billionaires. I think you were right from the beginning. And this is where we as voters have got to start looking at who the billionaire lapdogs are, and then using that power of term limiting, that thing called the vote, and start throwing some of these bums out, which is why, you know, look, I know you're on the road. You're heading to what, New York?
2: Yeah, I'm going to Mike Lawler's district to try to throw this bum out. This guy voted to cut $1 trillion from Medicaid. I was just there recently standing in front of a hospital that's going to close. There's two hospitals in his district that are going to close. And you know, to be honest, I think his political career is toast. I think he's out. Every time I go there, there's just enormous energy against him. The people are fed up with this. I'm going on Saturday to speak to a few hundred activists who gather every week to raise their voices. But then I learned Donald Trump, he knows that Lawler's goose is cooked as well. And so he's showing up tomorrow to try to save his bacon, to mix as many metaphors as possible. And so we're going to go to Trump's rally to try to save Lawler. And also there's a protest. NAACP Citizen Action are leading. We're going to be producing and live streaming it. We'll be engaging in the protest and making some content as well. And then I'll speak to the people. But this is, you know, around the country, you are seeing a scramble by these Republicans, and they know their goose is cooked, but they are, you know, running for the, I don't know, They're trying to get behind Donald Trump because they see that he really is the only game in town when it comes to Republicans. There is no Republican Party anymore, Rick. There's only the Trumpist regime. Like, you tell me what the Republican Party stands for. Stands for whatever Donald Trump and his billionaire owners tell them it stands for, right? Like, that's what the modern Republican Party is. As dysfunctional as the Democratic Party is sometime, and not right now, they're pretty in array right now, besides Chuck Schumer, but as dysfunctional as is, you can still see a through line of the things that Democrats believe in and that they're fighting for, right? And so that's the difference that I see, is that the Republican Party has just become a party of one person. You know, it's the Trumpist regime.
1: No, they're the grifter party at this point. I mean, the amount of money that we're just throwing out the door. And what I find ironic is they came in, we were going to crush waste, fraud, and abuse, and have on steroids been the example of waste, fraud, and abuse. And I look at this story at the Financial Times, and a couple of outlets have picked it up, that in the latest Trump financial disclosures, he or his advisors, whomever, I have made like 3,700 trades. I mean, the amount of trades are just unimaginably high and way out of the norm. So when you look at this, you go, I'm not worried about Nancy Pelosi's trades. I should be following this guy.
2: It's grifts all the way down. Now, obviously, I'd ban Nancy Pelosi's trades as well. No politician should be trading on things that they have insider information on or they're making policy and laws on. Absolutely ban stock trading by politicians. But what you're seeing in the Trumpist regime is on steroids, right? It's we've never seen just the open corruption. Like, if anyone is a history buff or wants to, you know, Wikipedia it, read about the Teapot Dome scandal and you'll be like, that I think was the largest scandal until like day four of the Trumpist regime, when they're just like, yeah, just pour money into my cryptocurrency and we'll let you out of jail free, removes. I mean, really, whatever they want. It's just all for sale. America is for sale by Donald Trump and his cronies. And, you know, it's just sick and despicable.
1: I mean, but the sad thing is, and I agree with you for the for sale sign, but it's even worse than that. It's not even for sale. It's how much you can just shove into your pockets. And I look at this latest Trump's DOJ's mega gift card slush fund for insurrectionist thing. $1.776 billion in slush fund money to go out to the insurrectionists and whomever feels harmed by Joe Biden's DOJ enforcing the law. Evidently, we're just going to be handing out money because.
2: But let's be honest, Rick. I mean, like, you know, that's what I like about shy away from what's actually happening. So it's not there. We know why. He is rewarding people who broke the law for him, violently broke the law for him. This is a $1.8 billion slush fund that says, if you break the law, if you overthrow the government for me, I've got your back. He said it to the press in so many words. So they're putting something around, it'll be close to $200 billion into this paramilitary, masked, papers, please, police force that has murdered U.S. citizens in the street, kidnapped our neighbors. Numbers have come out that have shown 90% of the detentions were illegal, right? They ignore the courts. They don't follow the laws. And what this slush fund is about is saying, if you do that for Donald Trump, you will be rewarded. And, you know, you don't have to look far to see that. Like, Google Saddam Hussein and see how his Ba'athist Party operated, or Orban in Hungary. This is authoritarianism. It's like not 101, it's like 201. But I also find the hope in that it is so predictable, because the way that we defeat this is with people power. And then we will need an era of accountability. Anybody who touches that money is going to be held accountable. all of these illegal acts need to be exposed and the perpetrators held to account. And that's what the Democrats need to talk about, run on. It's not just fighting Trump now. It's holding him and the criminals like Stephen Miller in his administration to account going forward. That's the only way we don't end up just with another Donald Trump with a different name, a younger, worse Donald Trump, right? We need to get back to a country of checks and balances and laws and that stands up for the people who make this country, the working people. And, you know, the good news is, Rick, as you know, Donald Trump's numbers are in they're under the gutter, right? He's deeply unpopular. So as long as the American people stay brave, stay focused, don't let the authoritarians grind you down. When we raise our voices, we will win.
1: And this is where I go back to what we were talking about a minute ago with the billionaire money flooding into these campaigns. Because, look, I think we've got to be really looking at where the billionaire money is going and then negatively hold them accountable. I don't care, Democrat or Republican, because, you know, what good is having a Democrat in office if there's not a lot of difference between them and the Republicans? Or if you get half measures or nothing done because we can't agree on anything. And then you just end up looking stagnant. There's got to be real action come next January. There's got to be real action come, you know, January 2029, where we start cleaning this mess up and making people's lives visibly better.
2: Absolutely. That's what we need to do. It's such a winning message, Rick. I don't have anything to add, right? It's so obvious. Fight Trump now. Make working people's lives better and clean up this system so that the billionaires never get the chance to do this again ever, right? Tax the billionaires out of existence. That's not a radical idea. That's common sense. The radical idea is letting this band of evil billionaire, I don't know, they're not grifters. They're monsters. Who are willing to let people die as long as they get another golden yacht to do what? To go to Epstein's Island and do more unspeakable evil? Like, no, that's not what this country is for. And the American people, as the American people are waking up, are going to stand up and say, no, we're going to build a country that works for us, a country that works for people who put in and work in this country to build it and make it a great place for ourselves and our neighbors. And the only people who are going to lose are the less than 1,000 billionaires in this country. And that's okay by me.
1: I'm right there with you. And to me, it's a unifying message. At the end of the day, when you've got people who can't afford to buy medicine or afford to go see a doctor or afford to put food on the table, while we've got such obscene wealth in the hands of so few who are now dominating our electorate. This election cycle, I just read something yesterday on the show. This election cycle, the top 50 political donors in this country spent $422 million buying, I got best democracy money can buy.
2: Yeah, and you know what? It's a great investment for them, right? You know, you see that. Yep. Like, people are like, this is how they make their money. They buy the government and then they make the government work for them, steal our money, steal our health care, steal our dignity, and in the end, steal our lives as long as they get their piece. It's an upward redistribution of wealth. We've seen it before, the Gilded Age, right? We've seen it before, but it has never been this bad. We've now crossed into unknown territory, more concentrated wealth in the hands of the few than we've ever had before. And there's never been an overt criminal of the type of Donald Trump, maybe Andrew Jackson in some ways, but not with this criminality aspect that Donald Trump and his goons bring to it. So I think the American people are waking up, and I'm going to do everything I can to keep waking people up. That's why I'm calling in from the car on my way to New York. I'm going around the country. You know, you can check it out at either ghostoffices.org to see our fighting against Social Security hollowing out, the hollowing out of Social Security. More Perfect Union just released an amazing video exposing ghost offices. I invite everyone to check that out and share it around. And you can go to socialsecurityworks.org and find out about our tour standing against the effects of the $1 trillion cuts to Medicaid. And you know what, Rick, I'm angry with the news every day. But then when I go out and I stand with the people, I'm reminded that the American people are not buying what Donald Trump is selling. The billionaires have a great propaganda cannon, but as long as we keep raising our voices and staying focused, we are going to win.
1: There you go. Get those wheels moving and get to New York and give them hell, Alex.
2: Thanks, Rick.
1: Thanks so much. Our good friend Alex Lawson, Executive Director of Social Security Works. 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Want to hear your thoughts. Is it about the billionaires? Is it some? Do you think that's something that unifies us? Maybe we should get red and blue shirts with tax the billionaires. 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Right back.
3: From the Weatherology Weather Center, I'm Staff Meteorologist Laura Lockwood. Ample sunshine expected today, with daytime highs approaching 83. Southwesterly winds 5 to 10 miles per hour. Clear skies tonight, lows dip down to about 61. Mainly sunny skies tomorrow, high temperatures reach up to 86. Sunshine mixed with clouds at times Wednesday, with daytime highs approaching 84. 79 Thursday. That's your latest Chicago weather update. Currently, it's 59.
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0: Welcome back to the Rick Smith Show. Now, here is Rick Smith.
1: So I'm going to tell you, I'm kind of excited about having my next guest on. John Bowser Bauman is someone I feel like I kind of grew up with, watching him on Shauna Nawa as a kid growing up. And, you know, just being completely hooked on that energy and the personality. But what really is impressive now is how he's taken that same voice and that same presence and turned it towards something that affects all of us. And that's protecting Social Security. These days, Bowser isn't just part of pop culture history. He's on the front lines of making sure this essential program is not just here for him and for me, but for future generations that are going to depend on it. And that's why I'm thrilled to see John Bowser Bauman here to come talk with us. Bowser, how are you? Yes, there it is.
6: Bowser showed up just for you, Rick.
1: No, I got to tell you, I remember seeing that on TV going, how does he do that? I mean, I spent time, my mouth doesn't open that big.
6: Oh, that was a gift, you know. That's genetic, I'm afraid. I have pictures of little kids, you know, four-year-olds doing this all over the place.
1: All over the place. I did it when I was a
6: still
1: kid.
6: Still getting them.
1: I'm not too proud to say that, yes, I did it too.
6: I'm pleased.
1: So you
6: if
1: take,
6: you were me for Halloween, that would be even better.
1: So you take that energy that, look, everybody of my generation and probably 10 years earlier and 10 years later knows who Bowser is. They know what Shauna Nawa was. Now you're taking that energy, that personality, and you're meeting people in the streets. You're going and working on campaigns for the sole purpose, protecting Social Security, because it is that important, isn't it?
6: Well, I am the president of Social Security Works PAC. And as you know, Social Security Works is a premier policy organization, but the PAC's job is to get people elected. The whole idea is to get better people elected so that we don't have to argue with them once they get into office. So that's the part I'm trying to avoid. So if I can do things like in 2018, when I got to 57 different campaigns on the ground, to try to elect the best people we possibly can, those who are going to be good on Social Security, and not just Social Security, but also Medicare, Medicaid, drug prices, you know, all the stuff that matters to seniors. But, you know, as you said, Social Security matters to everybody because you're all paying into it. We're talking to working people here. 6.2% of your income is going to payroll tax, which pays for Social Security. And this program damn well better be there for you, like it has been for every other generation. You know, it hasn't missed a payment in 90 years, miraculously, even so far under this regime that has no clue what it's doing. It hasn't missed a payment yet. We hope it doesn't, but, you know, it's probably on the verge with the understaffing and you know, everything that we got to fix. So this time we really got to elect a lot better people. And I'm going to go on the road and try to do that here in my dotage at age 78. But I don't know if I can get to 57 this time, but I'll get damn close.
1: Well, 56 is good, too. But look, you know, the reality is you spend a lot of time talking to people on the ground, a lot of seniors. And again, you know, people identify with you. So I'm sure that they open up and they share memories and they share hopes and dreams and all of that. And the fears that Social Security may not be there, because look, you know, I've been hearing pretty much my entire life that I'll probably see a UFO before I see a Social Security check. Don't believe that, but it's what we've been almost brainwashed into believing and to push into some kind of bizarre self-fulfilling prophecy. So when you're out talking to people, are you getting that same sense? Are you getting the same kind of messaging?
6: You hear it all the time, but you know, our back to them is don't believe it. Don't believe it for a second. It's just not true. Social Security will be there for you. It's been there for everybody since 1935, and it's going to be there for you, too. The only way that it won't be is if we don't elect the right people. You know, the forces that would like to privatize it, yeah, they're there. They've been there. But by the way, they have been there since 1935. This wasn't a breeze for FDR to pass with the help of Francis Perkins, his labor secretary, who was instrumental in getting this program passed in the first place. But they had plenty of opposition. So similarly, today there's opposition to the really good programs. You know, before Social Security, over 50% of American seniors had incomes below the poverty line. That was entirely unacceptable. Before Medicare, 35% still had incomes below the poverty line. These are the two most successful programs in the entire history of the United States of America. We're going to keep them that way. And in fact, we're going to expand them. So we reassure people that, yes, the programs will be there for you. Social Security will be there for you. It's a promise that we've made, that the government has made. You've paid into it all your working life, so it damn well better be there for you. But the only danger in the program being there for you is if we send the wrong people to Congress and to the White House, because there are people out there that are trying to subvert the program and mainly to privatize it. Privatizing, it's very easy to understand why they would want to do this, because if anyone could ever deliver the massive Social Security trust funds with, as we speak today, $2.7 trillion surplus in them, anyone could ever deliver that those trust funds to Wall Street, the returns that would come from Wall Street would be astronomical to those who completed that delivery.
1: Yeah, the payoff.
6: The amount of campaign contributions, we can't even fathom how much they could be. Same thing is true of Medicare. Return it back to private insurance. The insurance lobby is going to love you for that. The people won't like you very much, but the insurance lobby will love you. So that's what it's all about.
1: Yeah, no, I love your certainty. I love the, you know, I'm not as certain that bad things aren't going to happen. I love the fact that it's going to, you believe it's 100% going to be there and there is going to pay out. My fear is they're doing everything they can possibly do to save it by killing it first, which, you know, means, you know, we're not going to scrap the cap. We're not going to figure out how to get away from the cliff that's coming. And, oh, by the way, we're going to have more wars and more misadventures and more tax cuts for billionaires. So we just can't afford to fix it. And then, well, you know, oops, no, we're not going to get anything done. There's my fear.
6: My feeling about that, Rick, really is that progressive thought always wins in the end. And progressive action always wins in the end. You know, when you look at American history, the slaves are free, women can vote, we have gay marriage. There's nothing that we have set out to do that we haven't done. including passing Social Security, you know, creating retirement security for Americans. It's not going to go away. There are over 80% of Americans in every poll don't want their Social Security cut, never mind disappearing. You know, these are the most popular things in America. Americans hardly agree on anything, but they agree on their Social Security and they agree on Medicare as well. In fact, we need to go to Medicare for all. So I feel like we are going to win this, but we do have to fight. We have to recognize that every generation has to continue to fight to save these things from the forces of darkness. Wow, have we got the forces of darkness aligned against us this time? But once again, the good news is we're winning.

0: He's not going to be there forever, and they're destroying themselves in the process. They're beginning to get the idea. There have been three big waves of defection recently, over the Epstein files first, and then over the war in Iran second, and then over arguing with the Pope third. And now there's a fourth one, which is over the blatant, horrific corruption that you see every day. And you can just feel this country changing. So I think all of this is going to be part of a terrific midterm that we're about to have, that I'm about to go out there on the road and pound the pavement to be part of in as many campaigns as I can get to. And then, yeah, it's going to be a tough couple of years, probably. I don't know what we're going to do with that guy. You know, whether he's going to hang out or he's not going to get anything much done. He's going to be a lame duck. I don't know what that means. We're going to do a bunch of stuff in Congress that probably he will veto. But come 2028, we will have another election. We will change this entirely. We'll get control of everything. We'll have a great big progressive leap forward.
1: From your lips. Look, John, from your lips to God's ears. But the reality is if Democrats do get that kind of power, I want to make sure that they know how to wield that power. And that they actually go and they actually do the things that we need to get done. And one of the things that's frustrating, and I've had a lot of blowback here recently, as I look at Abigail Spanberger in Virginia, who they put a collective bargaining bill on her desk and she vetoes it. And everyone's like, see, we can't trust those Democrats. How do we make sure stuff like that doesn't happen going forward? Or is that just a matter of politics?
0: I think we have to elect the right kind of Democrats. I really think it is important to elect the right kind of Democrats. And that's why we at Social Security Works, you know, try to fight out every campaign and get things moving in that direction. Not all states are the same. Not all districts are the same. I work swing districts mainly. They are difficult. But one of the things that I try to do is to get people, get politicians in the swing districts to run in the right way, to run really hard on the issues that we're talking about,
1: right,
0: because the people are with them on these issues. Don't run milquetoast. Don't run wimpy on Social Security, Medicare, Medicaid, drug prices. Don't do it. Go all the way with it. I've had plenty of experience. You know, I can tell you story after story after story of people, you know, including people who we have a decent amount of respect for now, like John Ossoff. Who, when he ran in Georgia 6, I remember going into that special election and being disappointed in the way he was running compromised on these issues, like Republican light, and tried to get him to move, but it was still too late. He filled out our questionnaire fine, but in person less so. You know, but over time he learned.
1: Yeah, you move.
0: Senate, he ran totally differently.
1: No, that's the power of having the backing. And this is why I love the FDR story so much of, you know, someone come to him and say, hey, we want you to pass this. We want you to sign this. He goes, I'm not going to do anything. You go out and make me do it. Get out in the streets, put people in the streets, make me do these things. And that's where I think the lesson in this moment is. So who are some of the people that you think are interesting this election cycle? Who are you excited about?
0: Oh, well, we're really excited. You know, first of all, I'm just as excited as about the Senate right now as I am about the House. You know, conventional wisdom is we got to flip the House. And yes, we do have to flip the House. I agree with that. But the Senate really is in play. So Graham Platner in Maine is putting the Senate in play. Sherrod Brown is back putting the Senate in play. Tallarico is a very interesting character in Texas, guys. He's putting Texas in play in a very interesting way. And all these people, I think, are going to be good on our issues. We got a big primary coming up. We're not quite there yet, as we're doing this show in Iowa, which I think is a very important state where Iowa, I think, could flip itself completely on its head in this election. Iowa is my choice for the state that's going to turn itself from red to blue the most in this election, starting with the governor's race from top down, governor, Senate, two and maybe even three House races in play in that state, Christina Bohannon in the first district, Sarah Trungariat in the third district. All people.

0: dedicated to our issues, good on our issues. Some people who didn't come even have primaries that I can talk to you about coming through now. Joanna Mendoza in Arizona 6. I smile because she's a Marine drill instructor who is taking on a guy named Juan Siscomani, who's been in there for a couple of terms, very slick guy. He's going to have a little trouble with the drill instructor, I think, this time. Paige Cognetti and Janelle Stelson in Pennsylvania 8 and 10. No primaries, districts we must win back. Janelle Stelson running against Scott Perry from the Freedom Caucus, one of the worst of the worst. And this is the time we're going to send him home, and he can go, you know, have fun looking at his mementos from when he was the chair of the Freedom Caucus on his wall.
1: No, there's nothing more that I would love more than that, because that is my congressional district. So
0: I know it is. And, you know, I came in for Janelle last time, and we did some really, really strong events at senior centers. And it wasn't even a good cycle, as you know. It was turned out to be a very difficult cycle, and she got this close to unseating Scott Perry. So we're going to do it this time, and I'm looking forward to, you know, there are four races. Your neck of the woods there has got the biggest concentration of winnable House races in the entire country. You know, Bob Brooks just won the primary, so now he's the candidate in the 7th district. The one that actually has the best numbers for us of the four districts. So I'm excited about that. I'm excited about him. I think we're going to flip at least three of those four districts. In the first district, Brian Fitzpatrick is making it hard for us as usual, as we just all found out today. Now, opposing the slush fund, which, yeah, everybody should oppose the slush fund. I wish this guy would do it all the time instead of every once in a while.
1: Yeah. No, but, one's almost a no-brainer. So let me finish up on that point, because the reality is there are a lot of great candidates out there. There's a lot of great messaging. We should be holding Trump accountable. We should be getting rid of the kind of waste, fraud, and abuse that this administration has become famous for. But again, it's got to come back to, how are we going to make people's lives better? How are we going to put food on people's tables, a roof over their head, a little coin in their pocket? Those economic issues, that's still at the heart of all this, isn't it?
0: And give them some retirement security, which everybody deserves. And especially their earned benefits. Their earned benefits are earned. Guys, you can't take them away. So, you know, these are the things that matter to people. These are the things we work on. We're going to tolerate no more mansions or cinemas. This is a fact. We send out a questionnaire. You're going to have to agree to protect and expand Social Security, protect and expand Medicare, Medicaid expansion as defined in the Affordable Care Act. You're going to have to fight to lower drug prices. And this time we're adding in that you're going to have to not join a dumb fast-track commission to go behind closed doors and try to cut Social Security or Medicare, which is another thing that's been going on that the mansions and the cinemas of the world and all the Republicans, you know, like to have happen. So to get our endorsement, you're going to have to be pretty progressive on these issues, or we ain't going to do it. And if you get our endorsement, we're also going to hold you accountable for what you said you were going to do when you ran. So that's where we're at Social Security Works PAC. We think we're going to have a great cycle. I really am optimistic, all kidding aside, Rick. I am optimistic about this cycle. I think we're going to have a good one. Because I was in the movie Grease, and in 1978, you know, in that big scene at the Hop, when we sang every song in the big, we, Sean and I, sang every song at the big scene at the Hop, I'm the guy, I didn't know it in 1978, who was talking about the state of the country right now and the state of the Trump, of the country that the Trump regime has put us in. Because I'm the guy who said, when Danny and Cha-Cha were doing the limbo, how low can you go? How low can you go? Say it with me. How low can you go?
1: How low can you go?
0: I think we're about as low as we can go here in America. So there's only one direction that we can go in from here, and it's up, and we're going to do it.
1: There you go. John Bowser-Baum, and I appreciate the time. Great talk with you, my friend.
0: Great talking to you anytime. Always happy to see you, and I'm glad you used to watch me when you were a kid. So good night.
1: Good night.
0: And Greece for peace.
1: Thanks so much, Bowser is out. I want to hear your thoughts. Grease, my wife's favorite movie. What about you? I want to hear your thoughts. Rick at the RickSmithShow.com. Tell me what you think. Right back. Stick around. I'm Rick Smith, and this is Labor History in Two. On this day in labor history, the year was 1969. That was the day that began the first strike of the Chicago Teachers Union. The strike lasted 3 days, but it won teachers a $100 per month pay raise. The school board also agreed to hire 750 more teachers to help ease the overcrowded classrooms that plagued many Chicago public schools. Some of the most important victories of the strike came for black teachers. Prior to the strike, many black educators in the city could not find full-time positions. Instead, they were relegated to a permanent substitute status. In order to teach full-time, the teachers had to pass an exam. The exam included an oral portion. Often the testers would fail black teachers who had moved to Chicago from the South. They called these teachers' Southern accents unprofessional. The oral exam became a way to bar black teachers from advancing to full-time status. In the years before the strike, black educators were organizing around this issue. They also demanded changes to the school's curriculum to better include black history and literature. These black teachers did not gain much support, even from their own union. They began to organize sick outs to demonstrate their commitment to these changes. One result of the strike was an end to the discriminatory exam process. After the strike, the school board agreed to include more African American content in the curriculum. The teacher's strike had shown the power of the union. Over the next 20 years, CTU would stage 9 more work actions. Some lasted only 2 days. The longest was 19 days long. In 2002, the Chicago Teachers Union again went out on strike, recalling their historic fighting spirit. For more information, go to laborhistoryin2.com, like us on Facebook, follow us on Twitter at laborhistoryin2.
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1: I tell you, when I was a kid, loved Bowser. And Sha Na Na, look, if you grew up in the 70s, they were everywhere at the time. Good to see John out doing the good work of fighting for Social Security. And look, he's right. You know, the reality is we need good Democrats. We need good politicians. We need to, you know, flood the zone. We need to stay on message constantly. And the weird thing, you know, I spent a little bit of time today going through some of the Democratic Party's autism. It kind of was the autopsy report, which, okay, you know, a part-time volunteer wrote it. Now there's going to be an awful lot of attention given to it. The DNC's moving away from it. We were going to put it out, but we're not behind it. Yeah, again, another way to screw things up a little bit, because look, there were some things in the report that, and I didn't go through every tooth by tooth, every line by line, skim through the 192 pages of a lot. But the reality is, the bottom line is Republicans are simply better at playing the game of politics than Democrats have been. It just is what it is. Republicans have flooded the zone time and time again. They're constantly on offense. Democrats are constantly on defense. That's just how, because Republicans and the moneyed interests have built such an impressive echo chamber. The messaging machine that the right has, that Republicans have access to, really, and I've been saying this for 21 years, this isn't new. The fact of the matter is the right has built a massively powerful propaganda machine, Fox News, the talk radio empire that they've built, the dominance they've got on online and on cable news, and you name it, where money matters, they got it. And they understand being constantly on the offensive, constantly defining Democrats. And I've been saying for years, and this is where this report, you know, kind of says it. Democrats have been too cautious, too slow, and too focused on winning arguments and not winning elections. Yeah, I'm right there. Democrats do want to be, and I've said this for years as well, this is nothing new. We want to win the argument because we want to be smarter. But rage is what is winning. And the outrage and the anger is real. An argument is not going to help. Having the more pithy comeback is not going to help win an election. And understand, this is one of the things that the report is basically saying. Look, Democrats just aren't working hard enough. They're not on message all the time. It's sporadic bursts of, you know, this campaign or that campaign instead of constant. Because Republicans, as they point out, have built a much more durable, aggressive, and coordinated ecosystem to where when they get on, it's like a dog with a bone, man. They don't let up. We're still hearing about trans kids, and we're still hearing about drag shows. And I just heard the other day that they're still eating dogs in Ohio because their message sticks with their base. They understand the long term. They understand amplifying polarizing messaging. They understand it. And we're above that. We're the, how did it go again? When they go low, what's that? We go high? Yeah. What's that gotten us? That's gotten us where we are now. Instead of when they go low, you mash their into the dirt. And then make sure they don't do it again. Now, the reality is this is going to be there are a lot of debate here. There's going to be a lot of finger pointing and a lot of back and forth. When the end should be, do better. Run better candidates. Have a better strategy. Be better at messaging. And oh, by the way, actually get stuff done. And they point out that they've been losing since Obama. And the reason is not that because Obama was black, maybe a little bit of it. It's because they didn't get anything done. They got half measures and a little bit of movement here or there. The ACA was not Medicare for all. The message going forward, be bold, be visionary. Make lives better. Be a fighter. Even if you're going to lose, go down swinging. Stop being the party in a street fight that offers to hold my coat. That's the message that you should take out of this autopsy report. Be better. Fight harder. And do something. My thoughts. Want to hear yours. Rick at the RickSmithShow.com. Thanks so much for being here. We'll see you back here next time.
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3: AP News, I'm Marcela Sanchez. The deal appears to be emerging between the U.S. and Iran to end the war and open the Strait of Hormuz. President Trump over the weekend said it had been largely negotiated. It's not clear when or how the deal might be finalized and when its various parts will take effect. Secretary of State Marco Rubio spoke to reporters from India.
4: As the president said, he's not in a hurry. He's not going to make a bad deal. I mean, the president's not going to make a bad agreement. So let's see what happens. We're going to give diplomacy every chance to succeed before we explore the alternative.
3: Authorities are trying to tamp down the risk of a possible explosion or leak of a damaged chemical tank at a facility in Southern California. A crack found in the tank over the weekend could lower the risk, and it doesn't appear to be leaking. An evacuation order remains in effect for some 50,000 residents of Garden Grove and surrounding communities. In other news, AP correspondent Donna Warder reports on a deadly suicide bombing in Pakistan.
5: Officials in Pakistan say a suicide bomber detonated a vehicle packed with explosives near a railway track in Quetta Sunday as a passenger train passed, killing at least 23 people and wounding dozens more. Quetta resident Adil Nasir says all the houses near the railway track were damaged, as were up to 60 vehicles. Passenger Mohammed Asid says he was asleep on the train when suddenly the train's windows and glass shattered. An outlawed group called the BLA, which demands independence from Pakistan's central government, is claiming responsibility for the attack. The militant group says it targeted a train carrying security personnel. I'm Donna Warder.
3: Global shares mostly rose today, and oil prices sank more than $4. Trading is closed in the U.S. for the Memorial Day holiday. More stories at apnews.com. This is AP News. There's confusion at the Food and Drug Administration over a new policy that breaks with the requirements for new nicotine products. AP correspondent Jennifer King has more.
6: The Associated Press has learned officials at the FDA were blindsided by a recent policy change allowing more e-cigarettes and nicotine pouches to hit the U.S. market. The new vaping guidelines allow sales while products are under scientific review, but before they are authorized, and bypasses a federally required period for public comment and revisions. It happened just a few days before the resignation of former FDA Commissioner Marty McCary, who was under pressure from vaping lobbyists. At around the same time, the agency okayed new fruit-flavored vape products. Former FDA official Mitch Zeller says it begs the question of whether the true subject matter experts may have actually opposed the policy and were ordered to do it anyway. Jennifer King, Washington.
3: 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I'm Marcela Sanchez, AP News.
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7: From the Weatherology Weather Center, I'm meteorologist Jennifer Wojcicki. Ample sunshine expected today, with daytime highs approaching 83. Southwesterly winds, 5 to 10 miles per hour. Clear skies tonight, lows it down to about 61. High temperatures reach up to 86. Tomorrow, mainly sunny skies. A mix of clouds and sun Wednesday, with daytime highs approaching 84. 79 Thursday. That's your latest Chicago weather update. Right now,
8: 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I'm Bob Woodruff. 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
12: We have so many great people on our political bench, folks that are running for office, not just here in Illinois, not just in any other state, but in the great state of Michigan, our neighboring state, other across the lake of Lake Michigan. And all the, I love Michigan. I spent so much of my life there. It's one of my favorite. It's a beautiful state, and you don't know until you get kind of just a little bit north of about maybe 50 miles from the Indiana-Michigan border.
13: and it just gets beautiful. So with us this morning is somebody that's from Michigan, and that says that Michigan needs to have Medicare for all. It says that Michigan needs to have a more stout medical system. And it kind of makes sense that kind of language would come from someone that has the medical training to understand what that's all about. Who am I talking about? Dr. Abdul El-Sayed is with us again. It's been a few months, but Doc, I'm glad you're back on the show. It's good to see you again.
14: Your brother, Richard, it's always a privilege to be with you. Thank you so much for having me back.
13: Man, you know, there's so much we could talk about. We could talk for a couple of hours about what's happening. But do me the favor, as well as our listeners all over the country, if you can kind of reintroduce yourself in your own words to our audience and listeners so they can catch up with who you are, what you're doing, and all the rest. And then we'll get into a couple of questions.
14: Absolutely. I'm an accidental public servant. I grew up wanting to be a doctor. My family immigrated from Egypt, and I would go 15 hours as soon as I was old enough. My folks would ship me out, and I'd spend my time with my grandmother, smartest, wisest person I ever met in my life. Never got to go to school. She was the ninth of 14. Herself gave birth to 8 kids. 2 of them died before their first birthday. Now, in that 15-hour journey, I would travel a difference of 10 years in life expectancy. I didn't have to go 15 hours. I could go 15 minutes into the city of Detroit. I became a doctor to do something about it, only to realize that our healthcare system was part of the problem. So I went into public health, rebuilt Detroit's health department, led Wayne County's Department of Health, Human and Veteran Services. We did things like put glasses on kids, take on big corporate polluters, made sure that our kids were breathing clean air by putting air quality monitors everywhere in our county, put Narcan in vending machines for free in 100 locations across our county, made sure that kids weren't drinking leaded water after Flint by having every school, daycare, and Head Start tested for lead in the water, and led to the elimination of upwards of $700 million in medical debts, the biggest medical debt erasure in Michigan state history. I've been now to 90 different cities on a campaign for U.S. Senate.
13: Wow.
14: And I got a simple message. We've got to get money out of politics, put money in your pocket, and pass Medicare for all. We got to stop sending our money abroad to drop bombs on other people's babies so that we could take care of our own. And we've got to make sure that rather than spending $185 billion on ICE, maybe we could spend that $185 billion to make sure that our schools look nice.
13: Dr. Sayed, how about if you and I say we take that $185 billion and we divide that into, I don't know, 100 cities? And how much would that largesse help out? And we can, they can be red cities, blue cities, just 100 cities. We can mix it up. Yeah. We can do 33, and 34, whatever. Or do 99 cities.
14: But if make it easy. We could do 3.5 billion dollars a state.
13: Okay? Bingo.
14: And we just said, you know what, we're going to invest it in schools. And just for perspective for listeners who you know, these numbers get big and they kind of boggle the mind. $185 billion is bigger than the budget of the Marines. It's bigger than the budget of the FBI. And we just said, you know what, we're going to divide it evenly by state. You go use that to improve the quality of your schools. What would that mean?
13: Yeah, I mean, talk about I've said this so many times, and I'm going to sound like I'm preaching, so I got to slow down. I said so many times, the best tool for our country to improve its national defense is to make sure that the citizens are taken care of first, their health, their education, their economic opportunity. Start with that, and we can stop dropping bombs on other countries because we do some stupid stuff to make them not like us a lot. I mean, that's really oversimplifying it, but that's where I believe we are. And I so appreciate you speaking that way. A smart, well-educated guy that understands the common sense of this issue.
14: I mean, you think about the things that keep you insecure, right? We talk about national security. The deep and profound national insecurity that we have in our country right now is that people can't afford the basic means of a dignified life. If you get a W-2 paycheck, right, every 2 weeks or 4 weeks, after Uncle Sam eats, that's what FICA is, right? Federal Insurance Collections Agency. The next group that eats is the health insurer, whose CEO makes, what, $20 million a year?
13: Mm-hmm.
14: And then if you actually need to get the health care that you thought you already paid for every 2 weeks or 4 weeks, you pay, what, another $4,000 deductible? That means you're losing a whole paycheck just to get the care you already thought. If that doesn't make you feel insecure, I don't know what does. So we want to invest in the national security. Maybe we could guarantee everybody health care through Medicare for all. But of course, everybody says, well, it's too complicated. But then I'll tell you.
13: That's a lie.
14: I've been a doctor. Right? Exactly. I've been a doctor in a position where you're floating a program to guarantee glasses for kids. And everybody looks at you as if they figured it out. They say, doctor, how are you going to pay for that? I really wish that every time a general was drawing up war plans to drop bombs on Iran or Venezuela, there was somebody in there who'd be like, "General, how are you going to pay for that?" Mm-hmm. Because at the end of the day, I would rather be in a situation where we're paying for the doctor's plans rather than paying for the general's plans, because at the end of the day, it addresses our biggest national insecurity, which is the average person, average family in this country can't figure out how to make the ends meet.
13: And here's the crazy thing about that. It would actually strengthen our military to have better, well-suited, better educated, better health boys and girls coming out of high school. If that's their choice to go in the military, we would have a better recruiting pool because we have a healthier society of young men and women that decide to go in the military, or if they decide to go to OCS and then on to the basic school and the whole nine or whatever, they would be better. You and I are, it's not that we're on the same page on this. It's just that your grandmother and my grandmother probably knew each other in another life and their common sense got rained down on us. So we're blessed to be able to say that. Shout out to the grandmamas of all communities.
14: God bless the grandmas.
13: That's right.
14: If all of us just sort of had, you know, I try to keep a picture of my grandmother close, and she's always been the moral force in my life. She was somebody who never got to go to school. But there's a thing about institutions, when we step into them, they start to corrupt our thinking. They make us think that the incentives of the institution are more important than the broader wisdom that they suffuse into us. Mm-hmm. And my grandmother never stepped foot into an institution. There was no institution for her. And so she just had a very simple moral code. And her question was, are you using what you have to benefit the people around you?
13: Yeah.
14: And I think a lot about her, especially on a campaign like this, right? When people come at you for saying that you should be invested in schools and healthcare rather than bombs abroad, when people come at you because they say, oh, well, you cannot be possibly serious because the healthcare system is too complicated. You know, I think about my grandmother and what she'd say. And it's always funny to me, right? When you think about the quote unquote serious people, right? They always parade around in suits and side parts and they go on TV and they glare into the TV camera and say various, very serious things. And it's always funny to me because I'm like, well, I went to whole medical school and I did a PhD in public health and I rebuilt two health departments. And you still want to tell me that we cannot provide health care? Seriously, right? Like, how much more serious do you want to get? How much more serious can it be than somebody who's gone through cancer three times and lost all of their life savings only in the third one? You shouldn't have to survive cancer only to realize that your life savings are gone. I mean, if we are serious people in this country, then we got to think seriously about where we're spending our money. And I think your grandma and my grandma would both say, yep, that sounds wise to me.
13: Yeah, it does. Dr. Zaid, you're in a what's the word I'm going to use? It's a crowded field of folks running for this Senate seat. And I do my best to not pick who I would want to be the winner of a particular, but I do know this. Y'all got to beat Mike, Rogers. That there's no way in heck can Mike Rogers become the next senator in the state of Michigan. So what is it that you're doing? And you went from 60, I think it was 68 cities back in the fall, or 63 late fall, to you've gone to 90 now. But beyond that, what are the other things that you're doing that are going to separate you from some really good people? Mallory McMorrow has been on our show once or twice, and we haven't had a chance to have Ms. Stevens on yet. But somehow y'all got to figure out how to not let the dilution of the three great people, great candidates, let Mike Rogers and all the money that's coming his way slip in and win this seat. So let's talk about that. And then we got to go to a break in a bit. But you got like 90 seconds and then we'll come back and talk about that some more.
14: So I'll just tell you, this is a guy who lost last time. He underperformed Donald Trump by more than our current U.S. Senator Alyssa Slotkin underperformed Vice President Harris. He's a guy who spent his time in Congress voting to increase prescription drug prices. He helped to kick off the opioid epidemic. Now, think, who would be the best person to take him on than a doctor who rebuilt Detroit's health department and eliminated $700 million in medical debt and put Narcan in 100 locations all over Wayne County? I welcome that fight. By the time I'm done with him, he's going to look himself in the mirror and be like, man, I shouldn't have kicked off the opioid epidemic and tried to raise prescription drug prices on seniors. So I think our job is to take the fight to them rather than play not to lose.
13: Yeah, that's exactly right. That one of the things that we've seen too many times, and I don't mean this as a bad criticism of us as Democrats or progressive liberal Democrats, is that we get caught on our heels too many times rather than, like you just said, taking it to them first. I use the phrase, and some people don't like it, but it's not meant to be derogatory, but we got to go snatch their lunch before they snatch ours. So
14: that part.
13: Yeah, that part right there. Go ahead. You're going to say something, Doc.
14: I was just going to say, you know, you can imagine with my name, I've met my fair share of bullies. And I learned pretty quickly that one ought not to be a bully unless it's against bullies.
13: Yeah.
14: So I shamelessly bully bullies. And I cannot wait. I cannot wait to give him the figurative version of a swirly in a toilet, because I'm gonna make that man regret the day he ever decided to run for U.S. Senate.
13: Yeah, and that's the kind of taking the fight too. Those are the kinds of things that need to happen. And you bring this, like I said, a well-educated person and smart person with a lot of common sense to this fight. So we're all excited. You know, as Michigan goes, Illinois goes, and vice versa. We got to figure out a way to get our brothers and sisters in Indiana to straighten up and fly right. But that's a fight for a different day. But, Dr. Saeed, we're going to take a quick break. When we come back, we're going to talk some more. 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And also our great friends at AM 950, the great state of Minnesota, which is the progressive voice of Minnesota. We'll be right back.
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16: Trump Plaza Hotel and Casino. Trump Castle Hotel. Trump Plaza Hotel, 1992. All filed for bankruptcy within a year. Trump
17: 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Mohammed, a quick question. 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
23: 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While Donald Trump is making a mess out of this country, let's take a look at some vacuum cleaner companies that support the Democrat Party. iRobot. Now, iRobot is a company that makes Roombas. Everyone knows what a Roomba is, right? Little electronic vacuums that do it themselves. Pretty dang cool. Well, 96% of iRobot's donations went to Democrats in 2024. Samsung. Now, yes, Samsung did donate $374,000 to the Democratic Party in 2024, but that was only 61% of their donations. And there's a handful of vacuum cleaner companies that aren't in the U.S. and therefore don't donate to politics at all. Those companies are Dyson, they're out of the U.K., Shark Ninja, also out of the U.K., Hoover, Dirt Devil, and Roborock, all three of those are out of China. The Republicans always make the mess, and it's always the Democrats who have to clean it up, right? Maybe Donald Trump should step aside and let Roomba and Samsung take over. This has been WCPT telling you how you can shop blue.
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13: All right, guys, welcome back to the show. If you're just tuning in, I'm Richard Chu, and this is Choose Views. And we're talking with a candidate for Michigan U.S. Senate, Dr. Abdul Saeed, El Saeed. Dr. Saeed, money is a big deal right now in politics across the country. State elections, primaries. I mean, we had a whole bunch of money. Some estimates were $10 million thrown at our primaries here in Illinois by outside groups. Fair Shake is the name of the group. A bunch of crypto dudes and dudettes, I'm sure, that threw a bunch of money here at our race. I know you all are getting some of the same garbage from outside entities that's flooding your elections. And it's mostly, it's doing two things. And I know you know this. One, it's to create this division between the three of you, the three primary Democratic candidates. And it's for Mike Rogers. Let's talk a little bit about money in politics, money in your state, in your current race, and how you're navigating around that. I guess Haley Stevens has got a little bit of an edge, but talk a little bit about where this is landing with you.
14: I'll tell you this. I'm proud to be the only candidate in this primary who has never taken a dime from corporations to run my campaigns and never will. I'm also proud to be the only one who's not supported by the Israel lobby. I ask everyday folks to support our campaign because I think that's how politics should work. And when I'm elected, I want to ban both corporate contributions and politics and then all of these shady vehicles by which corporations move their money in outside entities to try and pick their favorites so that their lobbyists can then meet them the minute that they get to Capitol Hill and tell them what kind of legislation they want to pass. The reason our system gets rigged is exactly because of this, and it's coming in this primary in a huge way. AIPAC, one of the biggest players, has said that I am the single most dangerous candidate for the U.S.-Israel relationship. And that is because I'm willing to say that our foreign policy should be dictated here at home. As a senator from Michigan, I want my tax dollars spent here in Michigan to invest in schools in Michigan and healthcare in Michigan and roads in Michigan rather than to send bombs and tanks abroad to subsidize genocide or apartheid or war. That shouldn't be a hard thing to say, but AIPAC has made it so that there's a bipartisan consensus where you don't hear that kind of viewpoint because at the end of the day, everybody's too afraid to get tagged by them. Now, the consequence is that people in Michigan are going to be watching ad after ad after ad after ad telling them that I'm the worst thing that has ever walked the earth. But at the same time, I also know that in order to serve, you cannot be beholden to the folks with money. You have to be beholden to the folks themselves.
13: You have been spot on in that space, and you've been unyielding, and that's one of the things that I like about your position here. And you've gone as far as saying that Israel is probably one of the most evil forms, is the Israeli government. Let me be very clear on that, because I know a lot of people try to mix and mosh, and I know they tried to slip your words, that the Israeli government and the way in which they're acting right now is as evil as Hamas.
14: A genocide is an evil thing. Like, if we can't call a genocide evil, I believe that they conducted a genocide. If we can't call a genocide evil, what are we doing?
13: Yeah.
14: Right? Because at the end of the day, I got no issue with the average Jewish Israeli. We may disagree on some issues, but the government that currently represents that country has conducted a genocide. It's used our tax dollars to do it. That is an evil thing, and we should not be in the business of subsidizing evil things. I want my tax dollars spent here at home. And it should not be difficult to say, but again, you won't hear politicians saying it because they're too afraid of spending happening on behalf of trying to tie our foreign policy to the best interests of the Israeli government rather than our best interest. I just want us to be able to have an honest conversation here about where our tax dollars get used. And the second biggest recipient of foreign military aid, by the way, is Egypt, where my family came from. Mm-hmm. And I don't think we should be giving them tanks or bombs either. I would like to pull their military funding, too. And that does not make me anti-Egyptian. And I also just have to say this. I love and revere and respect Judaism and the Jewish people. And AIPAC and Israel are not the same as Judaism and the Jewish people. I can love and revere and respect Judaism and the Jewish people, stand forthrightly against anti-Semitism, and at the same time stand against what the Israeli government is doing and tying our foreign policy to the Israeli government by way of a MAGA-funded super PAC here at home. And those two things aren't just not mutually exclusive. I actually think they're mutually inclusive because
13: right.
14: I love Judaism and the Jewish people because I love people. And I want all people to be able to live long, healthy, productive lives. I believe all people deserve equal rights to peace, dignity, and self-determination. That includes Jewish people and that includes Palestinian people. And anyone who tells you otherwise is saying that some people's pain and some people's hopes and dreams are not worth the same as other people's. And I'm just not willing to do that.
13: Right. There's nothing much more to say behind that. Right. I do understand. I shouldn't say I don't understand. I know you do too. Why people can't just say that and be strong enough to go, this is what I believe. And that's a fair way of looking at humanity. Mayor Brandon Johnson in Chicago talks about that often. And I've kind of become a follower of that statement, which is we have to take back our humanity. And part of that is calling out the garbage and the BS that's happening that's flooded our political system. And it's also then trickled down, to use the Reagan frame, to so many other areas that impact our everyday lives and living with dignity. So I appreciate you not backing down from that. Let's talk a little bit about the cost of just turning the lights on and how data centers are being impacted, or not being impacted, but are impacting that conversation.
14: Well, I'll tell you this. DTE is our local utility here in Southeast Michigan. They have raised our electrical rates faster than in 46 other states in the last 20 years. They are one of the biggest earners returning to their shareholders. Now, as a customer of DTE, I happen to hate the fact that I lose my electricity two or three times a year. And I can't stand the fact that they sent me a letter back in January telling me that for the privilege of getting to pay my already inflated electrical bill, I got to pay another $2.99 if I want to do it via credit card. And the only reason they can do that is because they spread their money around to politicians to help them get elected. 93% of the state legislature, including folks I'm running against, have taken money from DTE. And you wonder, how does DTE get away with it? Well, when they're paying off all the regulators, that's how they get away with it. And the data center question has just added an exclamation point to all of this. You're talking about huge data centers that are going to suck up the equivalent of everything we already burn when it comes to electricity, above and beyond what we're already doing, and our electricity is already not reliable. And so the question becomes, well, if you're going to have to produce twice as much electricity as you already produce now, and I already lose my power two or three times a year, how are you going to make that work, right, without raising my rates? So we put out what we call a terms of engagement back in January. If you want to open a data center project in Michigan, you better meet the following terms. Number one, if you're going to create jobs, you better create all the jobs that you say you're going to create, and they better be good union jobs. Number two, our rates cannot go up because of this. Number three, some of the revenue that you get because of these projects needs to be reinvested back into improving our reliability, not just keeping it where it is. Number four, you cannot touch our water. You know, we sit on 21% of the world's fresh water. You cannot touch our water. You need closed loop systems where you have no impact on water or water infrastructure. Number five, there needs to be a community benefits agreement that you've negotiated in good faith with local communities. And finally, all of this needs to be paid for up front, and there needs to be very clear fees and fines. And the reason we did it this way is because it's a scalable approach to public policymaking that a local town council can use, or that I hope I get to pass when I'm in the U.S. Senate, so that we can address the fact that these data center operators are trying to bully one group against another to get to the least common denominator. But if you had federal policy that regulated this, then they'd have to at least follow the terms regardless of where they went.
13: Yeah, and it's an environmental conversation as much as it's an economic one, because the gases that are going to increase the production is that exhaust has got to go somewhere. And I'm not a data center expert, but if you're taking water from the water tables in a particular community, inevitably that's going to create an airborne issue, because dry dirt, dry land doesn't produce anything. So then we've got no photosynthesis that can come into play, and the list goes on and on and on. So this is an environmental issue as much as it's an economic issue, in my observation.
14: Yeah, Richard, I'll be honest with you, right? Like, we're talking about the amount of money that's being funneled into the data center explosion is more, after adjusting for inflation, than all of the money that was invested in building the federal highway system under Dwight Eisenhower.
13: Jeez.
14: We're talking about a huge amount of capital investment into this project over a period of a couple of years. And so we've got to get this right. And bigger picture, I think there are a lot of questions we've got to be asking about AI generally and the future it's creating for us. You know, data centers are one bucket. Then there's the existential risks of these things slipping control or being used by the wrong people to do the wrong things. And then there's the question of, like, the future of work, which is a really important question I think about every day when I talk to young people. And we are like 5 years behind when it comes to the legislation we should have passed a long time ago. And the problem that I've got is a lot of these folks who've been in the legislature in the past have punted the ball down the field. I mean, you were in a position to do something about it. Why weren't you doing anything about it? And now when you look at the legislature, you've got folks who are bought off by the corporations who may understand the technology, who are sitting on their hands because corporations who bought them off made sure of it. And then you've got a lot of folks who may not be as close to the technology, but really want to do something. I think we need leaders who understand the technology and also are not bought off by the corporations who are creating it. And that's what I'm hoping to be able to offer in the U.S. Senate.
13: Last question as we wrap up, Dr. Said, and we got to have you back again. I love talking to you because I feel like I'm sitting in class taking notes from a professor. And I mean that in all seriousness and all due respect. Last question. You get to the Senate. We take back the House and we take back the Senate. What's the first thing you're going to really want to do as a U.S. senator if we have control of both of those chambers?
14: I think the most important thing we can do right now is break the vice grip that big corporations and special interests have on our politics. It is the skeleton key to every other problem. We don't have health care. Well, it's because of big pharma and big insurance, and they got a vice grip on our politics. We are fighting wars we shouldn't fight. Well, it's because of the power of AIPAC in our politics. We are watching as DTE is raising our rates. Well, it's because they spread their money around in politics. It is the single most important thing we've got to take on. So we've got to fight Trump, yes, but we've also got to take on the system that created Donald Trump. And it is that system that allows big money to influence big politics in ways that bully us. And so that has to be number one. Now, a quick number two, we got to pass Medicare for All, and we've got to hold the Trump administration accountable. And I just want to finish here. I think a lot of folks thought wrongly that if we just walked away from all of the malfeasance that the Trump administration perpetrated in their last go around, that it wouldn't happen again. It was an aberration. I think we should have been fully, fully corrected on that now. And if we do not enforce the laws against public corruption now, I worry that the next version of Donald Trump is actually going to be smart. And You think about what they could do to corrupt our system if we are not willing to stand up to fight back. And so we've got to both do the work of addressing the affordability crisis, the healthcare crisis, and the government corruption crisis all at the same time. So we got our work cut out for us. And I think it's critical that we have legislators in there that have the energy, the enthusiasm, the understanding of the circumstance and are not bought off by the same exact corporate system who are out there willing to do the work.
13: Two things. You need to reach out to Amy McGrath, who's running for Senate in Kentucky. Affordability and accountability are her two key things. And you just said your version of that, affordability and accountability. Dr. Said, how can folks find you, follow you, and get involved at this point in your campaign?
14: Go to AbdulForSenate.com. I hope that you will sign up to volunteer. We got thousands of volunteers. We're already making phone calls. You can do it from anywhere in the country. If you're moved to pass us off $5, $10, I hope that you'll consider doing that. Again, I don't take corporate money. AIPAC is coming for my face. So I need your help. And I hope that folks will consider making a quick contribution. You can also just follow us on social media, share our stuff, have conversations with folks. And thank you all for tuning in to listen to a thoughtful conversation with my brother, Richard Chu. I'm honored to be here with you. I hope that I get to come back again.
13: You absolutely will. Dr. Said, thanks for being with us. Stay safe, and we will talk to you soon, okay?
14: You too, my friend. Thank
13: all
14: you
13: right.
14: so much.
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3: From the Weatherology Weather Center, I'm meteorologist Jennifer Wojcicki. Ample sunshine expected today, with daytime highs approaching 83. Southwesterly winds 5 to 10 miles per hour. Clear skies tonight, lows it down to about 61. High temperatures reach up to 86. Tomorrow, mainly sunny skies. A mix of clouds and sun Wednesday, with daytime highs approaching 84. 79 Thursday. That's your latest Chicago weather update. Right now.
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7: We're gonna have some fun in the next bit because our good friend Karen Bird from True Blue Politics Podcast is hanging out with me. Good morning, Karen. Yeah, that's right.
8: Thanks for having me.
7: Oh, absolutely. And riding along with us in our crazy, crazy Batmobile, a grown folks Batmobile, because it's got four seats, is none other than Jody Hamilton and Sean Smith Pierce from where? The Politics Bar.
9: The Politics Bar.
8: No way. I know those people.
7: That's right.
10: Matter of fact, yeah, I think we're going to hang out with you tonight.
8: See you later tonight.
7: See how we do all this.
8: Bookending.
7: This is what we progressive liberal Democrats are doing. We pull it all together. We make it all happen.
10: Exactly.
8: That's how we do it. Bloody Marys in the morning and
7: whatever else we
8: eat. Whatever at
10: night. The martinis in the evening.
7: That's right. What's going on, guys? How have you two been since I talked to you, Sean, last week?
10: Last week, I hung out.
7: Jody, you're back.
28: Thank you for doing that, Richard. Thank you so much.
7: Well, thank you for asking, Jody. That was a lot of fun.
10: Are you kidding? It was great. You and me and John Fugelsang hanging out at the bar. That's great.
7: We're dangerous dudes. Boy, it was.
8: What a mix.
10: It's been a weird ass couple of weeks. It's just, you know, the Confederates,
7: You guys saw what happened then, of course.
10: With Alabama and Tennessee
7: and Florida.
10: Justin's in Tennessee.
7: And his brother, and Justin Pearson's brother. I mean, but you know, for me, what that shows is that they stepped up. They were willing to do what a lot of people are not willing to do. That's civil rights 60s. Kind of action. Mm-hmm. It's to fight when you know you're going to get beaten down, but to still say, I'm going to fight. And that's what those three guys did.
8: Well, call it for what it is. They were very plain. I mean, there's no mincing words about what that is.
7: No. Not at all. Right. Mm-hmm. And I still
10: don't understand how the hell I look at this and I'm like, these Republicans, these maggot Republicans. And I call it that because
7: that's
10: what they're acting like. Exactly.
7: That's right.
10: Y'all don't understand what's coming your way. You have no idea what's coming next. What was on? I was flipping through this morning. It was CNN, I think it was. It was CNN. It was James Walkinshaw, who's my representative out here in the Virginia corner of the D.C. area. And he says, Fine, they do this, and by next year, the entire West Coast, there won't be a single Republican representative among them.
13: As it should be.
10: They will be all wiped out. He said, I think he referred to Illinois, too, and he said, yep, all gone. No Republicans there. Exactly, Jody. Yeah. I'm like, you know, they seem to think that this is only going to go one direction, and I'm like, you have no idea what's coming your way, you foolish, stupid little. And then when we do get power afterwards,

0: that have gone on with the war, all the distractions that have gone on with the conversations around the war and how much money we're spending on this and how much money we're spending on that, that's tied to the war. If there's one thing, and it sucks to say this, but it has happened, is that the conversation around the Epstein files has really kind of fallen down the ladder in terms of what's being covered by corporate media and by so many other outlets, because everybody is so focused on. And the irony of this is the thing that he said that he was going to run on and fix on day one, he sucks at it. The entire Republican Party does.
1: It's gone the wrong way.
0: On all levels, state, local, federal. It's gone the wrong way. That's right, Karen. And that's the topic. That's the biggest topic. But at the same time, the one that has affected so many people's lives that we aren't talking about right now is that could get him put in jail is or are the Epstein files. So they've done a good job of that distraction or distraction from that topic.
1: Well, they're distracting the mainstream media. They're not distracting us.
0: No, they're not. Right. That's what I'm saying in terms of the coverage and who's talking about it. But I thought it was interesting in terms of the cover up that's being exposed of Howard Lutnick, because that's the part that's where I'm going with this. And want to hear what you guys have to say, because basically, you know, he's lied. There's no two ways about it. There's no, well, he kind of forgot a little bit, or he had something bad to drink that morning, or he misspoke, or he had his data. No, this MF-er lied. He lied during his testimony a couple times.
2: My favorite part is when he did admit that he went to the island. And he took his family and his daughters.
0: And his house, his nannies.
2: And your nanny. And it's like, seriously?
0: But are you that out of touch, dude? I mean,
2: after Epstein had already been convicted, basically,
1: right,
2: of stuff. And it's like, wait, dude, you do know what the history is. It's not like it was 2000 and he had no idea. This is years after we knew there was an issue with Jeffrey Epstein. And he still took ladies in his family to this island, children. Young ladies.
0: Come on, Jody. Yeah. I mean,
2: you know, it's like, dude.
3: Yep.
0: At some point, I mean, Sean, you and I can speak to this as guys. At some point, as a man, as a male, you have to step up and own that stuff. You have to be honest because if you are taking the position that I'm all this, but yet you admit that you exposed the people that you say you love, to Jody's point, the women, and it's not being sexist or, you know, sex guy stuff. It's just like, at some point as dudes, and I know Mike and I have talked about this, Mike Mercado here in the studio, at some point you just have to say, look, man, I can't roll with you anymore.
3: Well, even on a basic responsibility thing. So, I mean, he is the Secretary of Commerce. So he is a cabinet member. You know, he's a member of the cabinet, which means you have a lot of responsibility. Your responsibility for his responsibility as a job is to make sure that our commercial systems, our commerce is being, obviously we got issues now that the tariffs have been struck down. And so I mean, he's got a lot of responsibility he's supposed to be handling anyway. And then you say, well, I'm going to give this pile of responsibility to somebody. Are they up to it? And you say, well, let's look at the things that they've done. Oh, right. He knew that Jeffrey Epstein was involved in sex trafficking and underage girl thing. And in the, decade after that, he met with him. At first, he said just once. Then we found it was, like three times. Now it's like, maybe 7 to 10 times. Oh, and one of those times, I brought like 16 people. Two of them were young boys and the rest were women of various ages to his island. And then you say, is that responsible?
1: Wasn't he the guy telling the story about how he and his wife went over to Jeffrey Epstein's apartment in New York City and saw him? They were like, oh, this is creepy. We're never going back there again. We're not nothing to do with him. Right.
3: Yeah. Right. No. And then he said, he said never first. And then he said once. And then we found out it was three times. And now it's 7 to 10 times. I keep going, I'm sorry, but at this point, I would not believe that it was just 7 to 10 times.
0: Yeah. And to that end, it layers into this feckless cabinet. Okay. So now the Secretary of State, Marco Rubio, has got to go and clean up the mess with the Pope. Before you guys respond, we're going to take a quick break, so sit tight. The number is 773-763-9278. 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

0: County in Chicago, and WARR 1520 AM and 103.5 FM from Warren County, North Carolina. And the great folks at AM 950, the progressive voice of Minnesota. I'm Richard Chu, hanging out with Karen Byrne, Jody Hamilton, and Sean. You know who he is. We'll be right back.
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0: Everybody's bopping their head to our nice little rejoin music. Welcome back to the show. Karen Byrne from True Blue Politics Podcast, Jody Hamilton and Sean Smith Pierce from the Politics Bar.
7: The politics.
0: You can't not do it. I mean, it's all in us now. You know, thanks to Lonnie for putting that in our brain.
8: Lonnie's all up in us now.
0: Yes, he is. Listen, y'all, Lonnie's a cool dude. I'm telling you, he's a cool dude. Speaking of cool dudes and one that's not, Marco Rubio is certainly not that. He goes over to the Vatican to try to make nice with the Pope, because there's no leverage that the United States has that Donald Trump has over the Pope, period. Right. So that was, I don't care what anybody wants to say, that was this feckless administration having stepped in it with the person that's a leader of a billion plus people. And irrespective of where you are faith-wise, Catholic or not, he stepped in it, and Marco went there to kind of soften things up, because the flow-through on this, guys, I want to hear what you all have to say about it. The flow-through is that he knows that he ticked off Catholics across the globe.
9: Yes, he did.
0: And so part of the base that helped get him elected are Catholic voters in the United States of America. This was not about having any leverage, because the U.S. doesn't have any. The Vatican doesn't need anything from the United States of America. Period. This was to go and say, we're sorry, without saying we're sorry, to make it look like to Catholic voters in the U.S. that we went over and handled the Pope. Jody, what you got to say about that?
9: Well, I mean, the fact that the Pope gave us an olive branch pen, I believe.
0: Yeah. Mm-hmm.
9: And he handed it to the secretary and said, this is because olive is the tree of peace.
10: Right.
9: Joy. Because Marco needs to be told, and so does Donald. So what we gave the Pope was a tiny crystal football.
10: And the Pope says, oh, wow. Okay.
9: Yeah. It's like, what? What?
10: Well, they probably figured, you know, he's the Chicago Pope, so they would figure
9: he, you know,
10: in the
9: likes
10: Bears.
9: The Bears. I mean, you know, whatever. I think he's a Sox fan. I don't know.
10: Yeah, he's a Sox fan. But they were figuring the Bears, although I'm hoping the Bears stay in Chicago instead of moving to Indiana. No offense. I mean, I'm sure Kurt would prefer that, you know, a good old Hoosier Blue.
0: Kurt actually wants him to stay in Chicago because he understands. Okay. He understands that that would be bad for the city. Kurt loves the city of Chicago, so he's like, no, stay in Chicago. But
10: well, I'm just saying it would be a shorter commute if they put it in his backyard.
0: No.
9: Chicago Bears.
0: By maybe 30 minutes.
10: I'm totally with you, Karen. It's the Chicago Bears. It's not the Indiana Bears.
0: The Indiana Bears. I know. But, you know, to your broader point about the jealousy, listen, Chicago's got big shoulders, and those of us in the Chicago area, all of us suburbs, we got big shoulders. We're tough. We're built differently. Mm-hmm. And Trump has never been able to handle that, going back to President Obama, former President Obama. Same thing with the Pope. It's anything that comes from this area, he can't handle it because we're built differently. And now this attack on the Pope, which I think, as so many people have said, was such a huge miscalculation and, like the war, not necessary. And here's the thing. He's misquoted the Pope twice in what the Pope actually said, let alone the meaning behind it. But again, this is part of the bigger fecklessness of the administration.
7: He's so thin-skinned. And, one thing that I noticed, though, they didn't send J.D. I think J.D.'s been banned from the Vatican with the last time he went there, he killed Pope Francis. He was one of the last people to see him, no?
9: The thing that's interesting is because the Pope's first language is English, when he is misquoted, it doesn't have to be translated.
7: Nope. Right.
9: He knows he's been misquoted.
10: And he can actually correct it himself if he wants.
9: Exactly. Yes. He doesn't need anybody else to help him with that. He knows exactly what he said, and he knows he said it in whatever language he said it. He knows what he meant to say it. Mm-hmm. And so when Donald misquotes him, he's like, if he were to swear outside, we know what he would say, but he's a good holy man, so he probably just does it internally.
0: He walks. Wait, Jody. He walks back. He walks out on the back veranda, and then he gets after it.
10: since he happens to have a direct connection to God, he walks back in the room, looks up, and goes, "Are you kidding me? Are you kidding me with these people?
9: with these guys? Yeah.
10: But look, here's the thing. The ABC News WAPO Ipsos poll on the Pope. We had this earlier this week. We were talking about this. So 87% have a negative view of the whole Trump as Jesus post. That's 87% of all Americans. 95% of Democrats hated it. 79% of Republicans. 88% of independents. 90% of both Protestants and Catholics found it offensive, as well as 87% of the non-religious. Mm-hmm. I mean, how do you piss off that many people? And the answer is, of course, being an a-hole as big as Donald Trump is. But
7: after the Pope.
0: And bastardizing something that is wherever someone sits, we all have had our experiences with faith, with religion. Right. However, where we are now as adults, it all changes as we get older and we make our own decisions. But to go after someone like that, it's a bad move.
10: It's almost like going after Dolly Parton, which, I'm sorry, that would be also stupid.
0: It would, I kind of wish he would,
7: It's hubris. It is just.
0: I kind of wish he would right now. Just make one more mistake, Donald. Because
10: she'd whoop his ass. She would whoop his sorry
0: but
10: ass.
0: He would. She would in her great way. And just think of all the people that it would further piss off that he did that to Dolly Parton. Mm-hmm. Okay.
10: She would do it in the whole,
9: bless
10: Southern
9: kind of way.
10: Yes. Bless your heart.
0: Yeah, she 100%. Would. Yeah, she definitely would. Which would be great.
10: It's like him sending the FBI after Louise Lucas, who is the state Senate president here in Virginia.
0: Yeah.
10: I'm like, for those of you who don't know, maybe you're North Carolina, maybe you know North Carolina because you're a little closer than folks in Illinois or Minnesota, but State Senator Louise Lucas is a treasurer here in Virginia. She's basically ran half the damn state practically from the position of the state Senate president, whether or not the Democrats were in the majority. She's an older black woman who she would throw hands. I'm not kidding. She will whoop your ass physically or by policy. Yeah. Yeah. Verbally, too. She's a bad. She's great. And I'm going, you're going after her? Really? Yeah. Really?
0: It's so crazy because it's like he doesn't, it's a classic example of someone that's a bully that doesn't understand how if you're going to bully somebody, there's certain people you just don't go after because they've been bullied before. They don't give a damn. They don't care. They're like, okay, fine. Right. You're like the weakest person that's come after me. And take this one, guys. He tells families, you guys see this? He told families coming up on, you know, one of the biggest traveling weekends of the year, certainly early for all of us,
10: right,
0: that go out and spend lots of money on gas.
7: It's patriotic.
0: It's I mean, I lose words sometimes because
10: it's patriotic for us to spend 50% more on gas due to a stupid war that he started that he can't stop, even though literally everybody, including the Iranians, is like, we'd like to stop this. China and Xi, he's supposed to meet with them next week, and Xi is already like, Donnie, come here. We got to get this done. Even his boss Putin is like, Donnie, you need to be done with this.
0: Yeah.
10: Everybody wants this done, and he's like, nah. Celebrate this weekend by spending 50% more of the money you don't have on gas.
9: Hey, but it's really good because credit card sales are up now.
7: That's right. Everybody's using their credit cards.
10: Hey, it's Jobs Day. We'll all find out about that later this morning.
0: Yeah, now the reports are coming out. The other thing, another thing that will take a lot of time to talk about and unpackage, but did you guys see earlier this week that the court rejected his appeal, the $83 million appeal for Eugene Carroll?
9: I don't want to pay that. That's his bill, not
7: that's
9: our bill.
7: That's right.
10: Oh, yeah, she whooped his ass again in court.
0: Yep.
10: She whooped his ass
0: another
10: again.
0: Woman beat him down.
7: We don't want to pay for your ballroom, and we're not going to pay for your issues, your problems.
10: Donald Trump is just standing there, hands in his pants, playing with his ballroom.
9: They're way down to his knees.
10: Oh, yeah. Well, you know, do they wobble to and fro? Can you time it?
7: You got to go to the socks for that one.
0: That's why he does it. Jody, that's why he does the dance, because he's trying to shake him loose. Oh my gosh. See, this is what happens. This is what happens. And I'm blaming y'all. I'm not taking any responsibility.
7: It's definitely not me.
0: I'm gonna be just like Donald. I'm not taking any responsibility. I'm blaming all of y'all for saying, Richard, come on over to the dark side.
7: We're messy.
0: We wanna be like bad people. Come on over.
10: Jody's just sweetness, and I'm just coming right over here.
0: Mike Mercado's giving me the tisk, Richard, now. You know better.
10: Come on, Mike. You know you like to have fun. You know you got Karen there in building. You know you like to have fun with all us.
0: That's
9: true. I can put on my angel wings later.
0: I'm gonna clip them bad boys, Jody. Guys, as always, it is great to have you on and to hang out with you. I truly love it, and it's just fun. Thanks for being with us this morning, Jody Hamilton and Sean Pierce from the Politics Bar.
10: Hey, thank you for having us on your airwaves. We really appreciate
9: being able to
10: reach out to everybody this evening. We'll see Karen and Anita tonight at the bar.
7: Yeah, that's right. See you later.
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13: AP News. I'm Marcela Sanchez. The deal appears to be emerging between the U.S. and Iran to end the war and open the Strait of Hormuz. President Trump over the weekend said it had been largely negotiated. It's not clear when or how the deal might be finalized and when its various parts will take effect. Secretary of State Marco Rubio spoke to reporters from India.
14: As the president said, he's not in a hurry. He's not going to make a bad deal. I mean, the president's not going to make a bad agreement. So let's see what happens. We're going to give diplomacy every chance to succeed before we explore the alternative.
15: Authorities are trying to tamp down the risk of a possible explosion or leak of a damaged chemical tank at a facility in Southern California. A crack found in the tank over the weekend could lower the risk, and it doesn't appear to be leaking. An evacuation order remains in effect for some 50,000 residents of Garden Grove and surrounding communities. In other news, AP correspondent Donna Warder reports on a deadly suicide bombing in Pakistan.
16: Officials in Pakistan say a suicide bomber detonated a vehicle packed with explosives near a railway track in Quetta Sunday as a passenger train passed, killing at least 23 people and wounding dozens more. Quetta resident Adil Nasir says all the houses near the railway track were damaged, as were up to 60 vehicles. Passenger Mohammed Asid says he was asleep on the train when suddenly the train's windows and glass shattered. An outlawed group called the BLA, which demands independence from Pakistan's central government, is claiming responsibility for the attack. The militant group says it targeted a train carrying security personnel. I'm Donna Warder.
15: Global shares mostly rose today, and oil prices sank more than $4. Trading is closed in the U.S. for the Memorial Day holiday. More stories at apnews.com. This is AP News. There's confusion at the Food and Drug Administration over a new policy that breaks with the requirements for new nicotine products. AP correspondent Jennifer King has more.
17: The Associated Press has learned officials at the FDA were blindsided by a recent policy change allowing more e-cigarettes and nicotine pouches to hit the U.S. market. The new vaping guidelines allow sales while products are under scientific review, but before they are authorized, and bypasses a federally required period for public comment and revisions. It happened just a few days before the resignation of former FDA Commissioner Marty McCary, who was under pressure from vaping lobbyists. At around the same time, the agency okayed new fruit-flavored vape products. Former FDA official Mitch Zeller says it begs the question of whether the true subject matter experts may have actually opposed the policy and were ordered to do it anyway. Jennifer King, Washington.
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18: From the Weatherology Weather Center, I'm meteorologist Jennifer Wojcicki. Ample sunshine expected today, with daytime highs approaching 83. Southwesterly winds 5 to 10 miles per hour. Clear skies tonight, lows dip down to about 61. High temperatures reach up to 86. Tomorrow, mainly sunny skies. A mix of clouds and sun Wednesday, with daytime highs approaching 84. 79 Thursday. That's your latest Chicago weather update. Currently,
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1: Our bench is strong, y'all. And with us in studio this morning is Christian Mitchell. He was a former Illinois state representative. He's our own J.B. Pritzker's running mate for lieutenant governor in this next cycle. And Christian decided to land his plane here at WCPT this morning. Good morning, sir. Welcome to the show.
2: Thanks for having me this morning.
1: It is a joy to have you here. We have a phenomenal bench on a local, a state, and a federal level when it comes to who we have in office and that are running. And that's why I'm so excited about where kind of your ascent and how you got to this point in your career politically. Tell us a little bit about Christian and tell us a little bit about that ascent.
2: Yeah. Well, let me go all the way back to my childhood, because I think it's really what motivated me. And I've thought a lot about it recently, Richard, just because I did this very cool Mother's Day interview with my mother on WGN and got to sit in my childhood living room and think about how far we've come. And so I was raised by a single mom out in the western suburbs. I split my time between Maywood and Westchester. Maywood's where my grandparents lived, who were very involved in my life. And then Westchester's where my mother still lives and where my childhood home is. And I was very lucky. I had a wonderful childhood. I think about all the presents I had under the tree and the smell of mom cooking Thanksgiving. But what I didn't realize is that, like so many middle-class families, I was just one tough break away from finding our family in economic distress. And that happened for me when I was in high school, or actually I'd say middle school. My mother got breast cancer. My grandparents both got very sick, one with dementia and then eventually Alzheimer's, and then one with heart disease. And all of a sudden I watched my grandparents, my mom, who had worked hard all their lives, suddenly have to struggle to figure out how they were going to pay their health care bills. And so I did what I could. I wanted to fix it all at the time. I couldn't, but I went and got a job and tried to help. But by the time I got to college, I knew I wanted to try to make life different for families that were like mine. And that's really what got me into this. So I started my career as a community organizer on the South Side at a place called Soul. Southsiders yeah. Organized for Unity and Liberation. Met some local elected officials like Will Burns and Tony Preckwinkle, and really saw that good elected officials could do good work, could be connected to the people and take that fight to Springfield. And that's why I ran for state rep the first time, and the rest is in some ways history. But that's what's motivated my whole career is what I saw growing up and how to make life better for people like my own family.
1: And it's a part of who we are as Democrats, wherever we fit on the scale, you know, uber liberal, progressive liberal, moderate liberal Democrats. That's the thing that I think is a connective tissue for wherever we are on that spectrum, is that we want to do the things that are going to make lives better. And this is the thing. And Governor Pritzker has said it, pretty much every governor in the country that's a Democratic governor has said this. I got elected by the people of the state mm-hmm. in a majority, but I'm here to govern and to provide
2: That's right.
1: for everybody in the state, whether you voted for me or not. I'm sure I could find an audio clip or an interview or something along those lines from every Democratic governor in the country. Mm-hmm. That is probably our number one connective tissue, is that our elected officials, I truly believe that that's what they believe. They may not always get it done or deliver on it.
2: Yeah.
1: But I think that that's a part of what keeps us, allows us to be connected. What are your thoughts?
2: I think that's right. I mean, I think that if you asked every Democratic elected official across the state, then maybe they don't agree on, or across the country, they're not going to agree on every particular policy issue, but they are going to say, you know, I believe in the right of unions to organize because I believe that working people and them having good wages is good for the economy and fundamental belief about what we're here to do. I believe in individual liberty, voting rights, civil rights, the ability of women to control their own bodies. There's just a fundamental connective tissue that aligns the party in that way. And I think that your point's a really good one, Richard, which is, you know, I'm going all around the state. There are 102 counties in the state of Illinois. I don't know if I'll make it to all of them, but I'm going to try. And a whole bunch of them, they're not going to vote for me.
1: Yeah.
2: And they're not going to necessarily vote for myself and the governor, but we are going to be a governor and lieutenant governor for all of them, because that's the right thing to do. That's why you get elected. It's to help everybody, even those who didn't vote for you. And I think that is a thing that really separates us from the other side. The governor talks a lot about empathy mm-hmm. and about kindness. And I think that part of that is understanding someone doesn't have to agree with you for you to love them, to care about them, to invest in them, to want to make life better for them. And we both believe that really strongly.
1: It's a big part of who we are as Democrats. I'm not going to let go of that, no matter how ugly it gets in the conversations that we all have, me doing this, you being an elected official, because That's what allows us, like the governor, yeah, in terms of decency, and the mayor in terms of humanity. We have to be the ones to be the champions of that. We have to fight for that. And then that extends into policy.
2: That's right.
1: So if we start with the feeling and the belief system that that's what we are, who we are, then we could create and implement policy that allows everybody to benefit.
2: But I want to say one thing to this, because I think a lot of people hear kindness, they hear love, and they think, oh, well, that's wonderful, but that's a little bit soft. My first organizing mentor always said, if you show me a lover, I'll show you a fighter. Mm-hmm. And it means that if you care about something and truly believe in it, you will fight for it, right? Now, when the fight is over, you are going to help folks off their knees who you just beat down a little bit. Now, I ran the Democratic Party of Illinois. We believe in Democrats winning elections. We're going to fight extremely hard. And then when it's over, to your point, we're going to govern for everybody. But I don't want people to lose the fight in all the empathy and all the love.
1: That's a great, the dangerous one is the one that may show you love, and then the next thing you know, they're grabbing your lunch because they told you don't mess with what we believe in.
2: Correct.
1: So that's a great reminder. Thank you for bringing us.
2: I'm a boxer, so I just I need everybody to know,
1: I'm gonna hit
2: we'll
1: you
2: get it done.
1: Yeah, right. So, crazy question, but it's one that just came to mind to me a couple of days ago. Why do you think the governor has said, this is who I want as my running mate?
2: I appreciate the question.
1: In your words, not his words, but in your words, why do you think he came to that decision?
2: So I think I've said this before. I think the governor and I view the state and view politics the same way. We love Illinois. We love all of Illinois to the point that we've just been discussing. But, the governor has said the number one qualification for being lieutenant governor is being able to step in if anything were to happen. That was true for Juliana Stratton, my dear friend who's going to be our next U.S. senator. That's true for me. And so I've been fortunate. We were talking a bit about my career and my ascent earlier, to have a wide variety of experience. I've been a state representative for three terms and was executive director of the Democratic Party of Illinois. I got to fight for education funding reform, and I got to learn how the legislative process works. I then got into the governor's office as deputy governor, and I was deputy governor for energy, public safety, and infrastructure. So I covered everything from the Illinois Commerce Commission to the Department of Transportation to the Department of Corrections, the state police, the National Guard. So I have a wide variety of executive experience and legislative experience. I'm also fortunate to be an officer, a captain and judge advocate in the Air National Guard. And I think when you combine all of that experience, you combine our shared values about working people, about making sure we protect voting rights and civil rights, and having a vision for the future. What's the Illinois 2050 plan? Where are we headed next? How do we make life better for people and be prepared for the jobs of the future that are going to pay good wages and elevate our economy? I think that's the kind of partner that Governor Pritzker was looking for, to help advance his agenda, to raise wages and lower costs. And I think the fact that we have a great partnership and a great friendship is ultimately what is going to make this work as best it can.
1: Right on. We're going to take a quick break, guys. The number is 773-763-9278. 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And our good friends at AM 950, the progressive voice of Minnesota. I'm Richard Chu, and we're talking with Christian Mitchell. Who's the dude that's in that governor kind of lineup area. You know who he is. I'm Richard Chu, and we'll be right back.
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1: Hey guys, back to the show. We are. I'm Richard Chu, and if you just tuned in, you're listening to Chu's Views, and we're talking with Christian Mitchell, who is doing everything he can while running as J.B. Pritzker's running mate to get me to curse on the air and say bad things.
2: You know, I'm just trying to educate viewers. Some people might not know Luda like that anymore. They might be like, isn't that the guy in the Fast and Furious movies? I'm just trying to help educate your viewers. That's all I'm trying to do. And if you happen to slip up, well, that's just a bonus for everybody.
1: I guess it is, and it'll mean that the engineers will have to hit the red button real fast. Okay, so I know that you hear pretty much everything that's said about Chicago, about the state of Illinois, about Democrats, what we are doing, what we're not doing, all this garbage that tends to come from people that whine and gripe and grouse a lot, but they don't do a doggone thing.
2: Yeah.
1: But one of the concerns, I shouldn't say but, and one of the concerns that we all have is, are we drawing folk to city, to Chicago? Are we drawing folk to the state of Illinois and businesses? Are we drawing them in? What does that look like? And what will it look like in this next cycle for all of our state?
2: Yeah. So to me, you got to put people in two categories. So the first I'm going to talk about real quick and then kind of put over here. And those are what the governor has called the carnival barkers. Those are the people who are always going to down the state of Illinois, always going to find a way to be negative. You show them every good statistic and they'll be like, oh, okay, but what about
1: this?
2: So yeah, we're going to put those folks over here because those folks just aren't gettable, right? But I think that the folks that we can focus on are people who have heard, you know, maybe, oh, Chicago violence, you know, there was the Chirac thing years ago. Say, hey, hold on. We have had record lows in gun violence here over the past few years. Much of that is a combination of effective work by the Chicago Police Department, Illinois State Police, getting down interstate shootings, but also some of the investments that we've made in violence interruption at the state level, at the city level, at the county level. So that is going in the right direction. But other people who look and say, hey, how's the city recovering from the pandemic? We do need to get more businesses here. And oh, by the way, this isn't just a Chicago problem. I travel across the state. We're trying to figure out how to get folks back on State Street. They're trying to figure out the same thing on Main Street in Belleville or Jerseyville or Alton or some, or East St. Louis or Peoria or other places that I have been. And so figuring out what we can do, and we're working on some of this now, to attract businesses, to make sure that our community colleges are aligning with local employers. You look at what's happening with Rivian or TCCI downstate.
1: Mm-hmm.
2: You look at some of the work that we are doing on the Quantum Park on the south side. So getting more job training for folks so folks are ready to go. Making sure that we have the most livable cities and towns that we can. That there are parks, that there are places people want their children to play and to raise their kids. You combine all those things with a place where we say, oh, by the way, if you're a woman, you get to make your own healthcare decisions. If you're an African American or a Latino, we're going to make sure that you have the right to vote. We're going to make sure that you have public safety. Those are the things that attract people to come here and stay here. And oh, by the way, those are things this governor has been working on for the last 8 years. Our infrastructure, our physical infrastructure, our roads and bridges. That was one of my projects when I was deputy governor. So we're doing the right things. Sometimes narrative takes time to turn, but we also have to be willing and able to talk up our city and talk up our state and all the good things that we're doing here.
1: Yeah, that's right there. As one of the comments that I just heard and read, it actually comes from a Republican strategist who, you know, saw the light and decided to change the direction, is Stuart Stevens. He said, you know, Democrats have a right to be proud about the things that they've done. Mm-hmm. They've accomplished a lot in all over the country. And he's right. Yeah. And that's coming from a guy who, not a Republican, but he's, you know, he was, and he's switched and said, Yeah, they're more right than we were. And that's the thing that I try to do, or at least try to elicit when I talk to the youth of the world, is we got a good bench. We've been doing good stuff. Our ideas have proven to be better for all folk.
2: I want to add something to this. So I think the Stuart Stevens point is an interesting one. We also have to allow people to convert. I think there can be times when we, as progressives, as liberals, as Democrats, whatever you want to call us, are like, okay, like, you said something we don't like, you've done something we don't like, you're over here forever. I don't really believe in that. I want to have the kind of party where people can look up and say, I believe in America, I believe in American values, I believe in dignity for human beings, and it seems my party has walked away from me. Is there room for you in my tent? And I think our answer has to be yes.
1: Yep.
2: And I think that as I go around the state, as I talk to farmers who are like, my input costs are higher because a war of choices raised the cost of fertilizer and of the machines I need to harvest my soybeans. Those are folks I think are gettable. It's going to take time. I'm not saying it's going to happen tomorrow. I'm not saying we're going to get 50% of them. But we have to be willing to do the work to convert people over time and to give them space, not to be perfect in whatever our mind we think is perfect, but to say, we welcome you because we want the most people to be on the side of advancing the cause.
1: It's an addition game, not a subtraction game.
2: Addition and multiplication. That's right.
1: Yeah. So we've got this thing going on right now that, and I know that our time is it's not short, but it is what it is. This voting rights legislation and how most directly our ancestors, you and myself as black men in America, our ancestors were thrown a anchor to drown our efforts or the efforts of our ancestors to put us in a position where all of our families, all of our communities, all our connected dots of communities in this country are under attack when it comes to voting. Some states are making it their business. Four red states just said, okay, great. The lieutenant governor in South Carolina said, by any means necessary, we need to gerrymander our state so that we can protect ourselves from those people. How does that hit you?
2: This
1: where we're going, and then the other side of that question is, are we as a state going to be in a position where we've got to fight fire with fire when it comes to this?
2: Yeah. So this is so deeply personal for me, Richard. So my mother's side of the family is from Sparta, Tennessee. It's in White County, about 100 miles east of Nashville.
1: Yep.
2: And my father's side of the family is from Meridian, Mississippi. And so this is very personal for me. I spent my time in the South. I just got back from judge advocate training in Alabama. So and I have a grandfather who served in the Korean War, who went over to Korea and was called Sergeant and Sir and came back and was called Boy, and
1: the N-word.
2: Words we're not going to say on the air.
1: Yep.
2: And folks fought and died and crossed the Edmund Pettus Bridge to try to make life better for us, made all this progress. And now the Supreme Court, this has been a series of decisions, diluting the ability of the Justice Department to oversee laws intended to disenfranchise black voters in southern states, and now finally getting to the point of striking down Section 2. It is a war on voting rights. It is about setting us back. It is about making sure that people of color do not have the right to vote in this country and elect representatives of their choice, and we have to fight back. We're going to fight back, and we're going to make sure that we contribute to efforts that help fight back. Governor's been all across the country trying to fight on this stuff. We'll continue to do that. I will say here, I want to just level set with expectations. We have drawn our maps in compliance with the Voting Rights Act. We have done all we can within legal bounds to maximize voting power for all people, including people of color here. There may not be that much more we can squeeze out. So I don't want to say, are we willing to fight fire with fire? Yes. Practically, are we able to do so? I'm not sure whether the answer is yes or no. Those are things that we are looking at now to see if there's something we can do before the end of session. But we have to recognize this for what it is. It's an attempt to disenfranchise black voters. And oh, by the way, yes, it's about black voters. But so much of the representation we see for Latino and Latina folks, for Asian Americans, is from the Voting Rights Act. So this is about disenfranchising people of color writ large.
1: And of color, and I said this the morning after, I said, listen, it's also about the disenfranchisement of our LGBTQ communities, of our rural white communities. At some point, it's coming for everybody if all of us don't pay attention. And this is where, on an issue, from an issue standpoint, I think we have an opportunity to get some of those people who may not have agreed on certain other policies that are on the right to say, listen, they're going to come for you at some point. It's just it'll take them time. It's in Project 2025. They said they were going to do this. So maybe this time believe us, because it's not just about black folks or other folks of color.
2: Yeah, to me, it's a really good point, Richard. This is a racial frame, but it's also an economic frame.
1: Yep.
2: And I want to go back to what I said earlier, which is we are the number one producer of soybeans in the country. Right now, soybean farmers are getting hit by higher input costs because of tariffs and a war, and they're getting hit with restricted access to markets because the Trump administration said, let's give $20 billion to Argentina, but not help the people of Illinois. Yeah. So all these things are happening at once, and we've got to make sure that we take this moment to fight, but also to recruit.
1: Yeah, and that's a big part, to recruit and get some of those 89 million people, I say this all the time, Christian, that didn't vote in the 2024 election, re-engaged, re-inspired, and reignited to be part of the solution. I think that's incredibly important. We've got some great leaders in our state legislature, and you've been, you know, firsthand to see some of the great work that we're doing. Our AG is phenomenal, and he's fighting extraordinarily hard to keep us legally protected from what the Trump administration has tried to do, obviously with ICE and all the rest. How are you sort of looking at your relationships with folks that are part of the legislature in the event that you became our next governor? Even if not, just as lieutenant governor, let me frame that the right way.
2: Yeah. 2 points to this. I do want to elevate something you just said. Our Attorney General Kwame Raoul has been a stalwart, has been a soldier, has protected on everything from issues with ICE to protecting the Trump administration's attempts to take funding away from the state of Illinois. Kwame has been on the front lines, and he deserves tremendous credit, not just himself, but also leading coalitions of other attorneys general. To your question about the legislature, you know, as somebody who's running to be lieutenant governor, the partnership between the executive and legislative branch is essential. When we are ironclad and work well together, we can get a lot of stuff done, and everything from the budget, again, to voting rights, to infrastructure, to those sorts of main streets investments we need to make. When we're not, I remind your listeners, you know, I was part of the legislature when Bruce Rauner was governor, and government looked very, very different. We had a 736-day budget impasse, credit downgrades, infrastructure crumbling, child care centers closing, all the things we cared about being under attack. So keeping that partnership is incredibly important. I look forward to working with the legislature to advance the causes that we've talked about today.
1: Last moment as we wrap up, a message to the state of Illinois, but message to the country as well, because I want people to know and be able to be a strong follower of what you're trying to do.
2: You know, I say at the end of my stump speech, I remind people, I know that there's a lot going on right now, that it seems sometimes to be very dark and a bit cold. And I want to remind folks, there are more people who are with us than against us. And to your point, we've got to make sure we get those people out to vote. But the future is not written. The story is not over, either for Illinois or for America. Just because it is dark and difficult right now, the night is darkest just before the dawn, but the dawn is coming if we work for it. The arc of the moral universe is long. It bends towards justice if we bend it, if we organize, if we fight, if we don't give up on people, if we are willing to have that difficult conversation, that one-on-one with somebody who may not totally agree with us, but there's a spark of something that connects us, because what connects us truly is more important than what divides us. We're going to fight. We're going to organize, and when we do that, we are going to win. So you can find me at C. Mitchell for LG on Instagram and on X. You can follow us at jbpritzker.com. We are going to be out there, myself and JB, on the front lines fighting for you every single day.
1: That's Christian Mitchell, y'all, Lieutenant Governor-to-be here in the great state of Illinois. Thank you for hanging out with us, and thank you for being on Choose Views.
2: Happy to do it. Happy to come back.
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15: From the Weatherology Weather Center, I'm meteorologist Jennifer Wojcicki. Ample sunshine expected today with daytime highs approaching 83. Southwesterly winds 5 to 10 miles per hour. Clear skies tonight, lows dip down to about 61. High temperatures reach up to 86. Tomorrow, mainly sunny skies. A mix of clouds and sun Wednesday with daytime highs approaching 84. 79 Thursday. That's your latest Chicago weather update. Right now,
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0: We may be waking up, but we're still engaged. 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
1: With us this morning is president and founder of Public Rights, the Public Rights Project. Jill Hobick is with us, founder and CEO. Good morning, Jill. 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
17: Good morning. Great to be back.
1: Absolutely. Good to hear your voice. I use this phrase a lot, you are fighting like hell to make sure that we stay on the rails when it comes to what's important to our society, to protecting, making sure we've got free and fair elections, making sure that people are treated right. Let's dive right in because of the fact that the voting rights legislation has really kind of shook the earth when it comes to what people can expect. And four states were ready to go with their continuing to tear down. How has your organization, what is your organization doing to help us in this space right now?
17: Well, first of all, I just have to talk about the Voting Rights Act decision from the Supreme Court for a second. As I'm sure you've spoken about at length already, this was just a devastating ruling for voting rights across the country and really an abomination of a decision. This is a court that is rewriting our Constitution. It's rewriting Reconstruction in a number of different ways, and certainly rewriting the civil rights movement in so many devastating ways. And so it is really not just a, people I think immediately moved to, okay, what are the numbers look like? How many seats are going to move from blue to red or blue to purple or purple to red or what have you? But I think it's important to just ground ourselves in the fact that this is a massive blow to Black voting power in the United States and a blow to equality in the United States. And so I just think we have to remember that while we talk about the machinations of what every state has done, you know, in the last couple of weeks in this kind of race to the bottom for our democracy. So, you know, I think the brass tacks for right now are that this movement from states to upend their own primary elections, some of which have already occurred, right, and to just redraw maps as quickly as possible, is certainly going to make it harder for people to vote in lots of places, certainly going to make it harder for people to elect candidates of their choice in lots of places. But it also is having this upstream effect that I don't think people have thought about as much, which is all of the election officials at the county and city and state level who actually run our elections have to deal with the fallout.
1: Yeah.
17: Right? They have to run a new primary if they've just run it. They have to figure out new filing deadlines, new maps, new ballots, get them printed on time, get them out to voters in time with new dates for new elections again. And then they have to do it all again in the general election later this fall. And so this is just yet another strain on all of the people who, you know, most of whom we don't know their names. They are, you know, working in the background of our communities to make it possible for all of us to vote in with a system that works. And so it is just adding a new layer of strain to the people who are working day in and day out to make sure the core tenets of our democracy works. And that is what we are trying to do at Public Rights Project. We are not partisan. So we don't have a dog in the fight of who wins any particular election. What we want to make sure is that every election official in the country has the legal support that they need to execute elections that are free and fair, so that every eligible voter in every new district that is created actually has an opportunity to vote, that every eligible ballot is counted, and that the election results match what people voted for. And that job is just harder and harder this year with all of these extra strains that are being put on local election officials.
1: Yeah, and you're right. Not you're the first person, and certainly the leader of an organization that's first in talking about that, which is the strain, the additional strain. It's already tough enough for folks during an election cycle to deal with all the things that you just said from an administrative standpoint and from a logistical standpoint. But now to have another two layers essentially added to the work that they have to do, and they're not going to get paid any more money for it. I mean, at the end of the day, I do look at it and say, and folks are not going to be additionally compensated for the additional work that they have to do that was not born out of their own, you know, decisions. It was hoisted. It was, you know, rolled downhill onto them. So that makes it unfair to them. And talking about free and fair elections, it makes it unfair to the folks that are working there to make sure our elections have some, you know, some efficacy to them. And so right. Thank you for highlighting that. 'Cause I honestly hadn't even thought of it from that perspective. Like so many people looked at the raw numbers. I certainly looked at the impact on individual voters because of the target group, which is primarily going to be and has been folks of color, Black folks particularly, and then our other communities of the LGBTQ community, rural folks is soon going to hit. I think it's going to hit some of the non-typical discriminated voters, which will be white voters. I think that's right. Coming. It already had the SAVE Act is a good example of that because that's targeting women. And so that makeup right there is another category. I'm pivoting by design because I want to get your take on where you see us right now when it comes to the SAVE Act.
17: Well, so I think fortunately the SAVE Act is doesn't look likely to pass this year. I'm sure we have not seen the end of it, as we've known with all of the Trump administration's efforts to undermine voting. They're like zombies. They keep coming back more and more even after they've lost. But fortunately, you know, let's just for folks who don't know, the SAVE Act is an effort to really make it harder for every American to vote. And the biggest provision is, you know, requiring a passport or a birth certificate in order to vote, which, let's just be clear, 140 million Americans don't have a passport. It's expensive to get a passport. It's time consuming. A lot of people's birth certificates are stuck in, you know, mom's drawer somewhere, or have been lost. Or, like you mentioned, so many women who have changed their name when they get married, their birth certificate doesn't match their name. So it is not actually a valid piece of ID for folks to use for voting. So it is really a voter disenfranchisement bill. But thankfully, so far, you know, we're not expecting that to move this year. I think it, you know, I will certainly expect it to come back in future years. And we've seen with this administration, they have tried to implement so many of these things through executive order and hoping that an executive order can just overwrite federal law. Thankfully, that has been blocked as well. We've filed briefs in a number of cases against their executive orders, trying to make it harder to vote and trying to use a, you know, federal systems designed to just record people's social security numbers and trying to use that as a proxy for citizenship, which just doesn't work and would wreak havoc on elections. So, you know, I think the SAVE Act, thankfully, is tabled for now. But that is just the beginning of

0: every cycle. Then over the last 10 years, election officials have had to get accustomed to threats from election deniers and other third party groups trying to interfere with our elections. They file frivolous litigation. They challenge voters at the polls. They challenge absentee ballots. They've had to get ready for that second layer of threat. And now this year, we have added a third layer, which is the federal government itself. The federal government has become the biggest threat to free and fair elections that election officials have to deal with, from efforts to get voter rolls to interfering with ballots and things like that. So election officials are dealing with all of those three layers of threat, in addition to monitoring what might be coming down from Congress.
1: So, Jill, let's talk about this for a couple of minutes before we go to break. To that point, what you just said, when you said the federal government, I was waiting to see if you were going to say something that's been on my mind. It's been on, I'm sure, millions of people's minds. And that is the impact of ICE when it comes to polling locations. This is what this is what I think could happen. I think that the federal, that specifically, and this is going to be a little bit partisan, I do think that the Trump administration and his cabal of people are going to try to come up with something that happens, whether they create it or lie about it or whatever the case may be, in this realistic world we have to live in, that says that someone, some entity has tampered with XYZ as it relates to elections. And then they may try to blame it on someone that, you know, doesn't look like the mainstream American person, and then say that we've got some election security concerns and we're going to that are tied to immigration. And they're going to try to then use that as a reason to justify having ICE in various polling locations. There won't be any in the red states. They'll be in blue states. I know that may seem way out there, but we are in a way out there bizarro world right now. What are your thoughts?
0: Absolutely. I mean, I think it's very clear that the Trump administration strategy on elections is manufacture chaos, undermine trust in elections, and then use that chaos and disillusionment to justify greater federal interference in how states and cities run their elections. And so we've seen this drumbeat since last year, right? The most common question we get from election officials right now, we work with over 200 of them across the country. The most common question we get is about ICE at the polls and about other kinds of federal interference, like what happened in Fulton County a few months ago, which is still ongoing, where the FBI came in and seized ballots from the 2020 elections. And Fulton County is still fighting to get those ballots back and fighting over a really faulty search warrant that justified that seizure. But I think we're seeing this drumbeat of efforts to find a pretext for additional federal interference in elections in a variety of ways. We saw DOJ has been trying to get access to voter rolls in a number of states to try to continue to beat this drum of this boogeyman of non-citizen voting. Mm-hmm. They have investigated local elections and local election officials. It's been publicly reported the Milwaukee city and county election officials have been under investigation from the FBI for the 2020 elections. Soon that is going to start moving into investigations in the 2026 elections. And so that's what we have to be ready for. And that's what election officials have to be ready for.
1: Yeah. Let's take a quick break. The number is 773-763-9278. 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And now AM 950, the progressive voice of Minnesota. I'm Richard Chu. We're talking with Jill Habeck and we'll be right back.
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4: Back. All right, guys, welcome back to the show. Thanks for being with us. If you're just tuning in, as we kind of wrap up today, we've got the luxury and the privilege of having the president and founder of Public Rights Project, Joe Hobick, with us this morning. Joe, this is I'll piece this all together for you from a public rights standpoint. Data centers are a big deal right now in the country, and they're showing up in different parts, and we are all dealing with this. And I think about public rights. I think about public throughways. I think about transportation, navigation, use of public space, water. And it all kind of ties into this concern around data centers. What are you hearing? What are you seeing from some of the local people that you interact with in different parts of the country, and then on the larger scale throughout the U.S.?
5: Well, I think it's interesting because data centers have really become a flashpoint for communities' fear around AI and what it means for their jobs and their livelihoods. And then that is kind of the physical manifestation of that fear, in addition to the effect on utilities costs when people are already struggling with soaring energy costs, effect on the local environment, water, light pollution, et cetera. And so it's really an interesting moment because I think data centers have become this kind of embodiment of people's fears about the future of their own jobs and their own neighborhoods and livelihood. And so I think it will continue to drive a lot of local backlash, at the same time as local officials are also torn about the potential, you know, economic development, you know, potential of data centers. And so it is really putting this clash in local democracy.
4: Local officials, to that point you just made, are, in my observation, stepping up in major ways. And I've had this conversation with other folks where local officials, city, county, state, and particularly, and ironically, being a little partisan here, blue cities and states and counties against the federal government's push when it comes to things like what the destruction or the tearing down or dismantling of the EPA, and how that's having a huge impact on local governments and how they've got to sort of retool themselves. And even into the conversation around funding and the recklessness that the administration has had toward funding when it comes to things like homelessness. What are some of the observations that you and your team have been making in that space?
5: Well, I mean, I think that this is all part of the same theme that we've seen across issues right now, and particularly when it comes to threats and abuses of power from the federal government, which is that, you know, the tech industry uses this playbook a lot. The administration is certainly using this playbook, is creating this air of inevitability, right? Trying to create that the impression that they're impervious to pressure, and so people should just comply in advance and not even bother pushing back. But what we've seen across the board, whether it's ICE deployments in Minneapolis or, you know, efforts to take people's sensitive voter data or data centers, or, you know, no matter the issue, local or federal, pushback works. And, you know, rights don't protect themselves. Rights are protected when people continue fighting for them. And so I think there's just a theme for all of us to remember in an election year, when it can feel like so much is happening around us and we can feel powerless at times. We have a lot of power, and we have even more power when we band together. And so that's what we've seen from our local officials across the country, is that when they band together in court to protect people's rights, they win.
4: Yeah.
5: More times than not. And so it's just important to remember that when it feels like everything is kind of coming at us.
4: Do you feel, or how do you feel about businesses and their operations and their pushback? I've been saying for over a year now, going back to when tariffs first became part of the administration's strategy, to whatever they want to call it, a strategy, that businesses uniting on, like you just said, working together, can be pretty adept at saying no to the administration when it comes to the tariffs. And now we're seeing that, you know, some businesses are going to start to receive money back, because clearly, I guess the Supreme Court got this one right, that what took place was not, you know, necessarily legal or certainly constitutionally appropriate. How do you see businesses in this fight and what their opportunities are?
5: Well, I think businesses have an opportunity to follow the lead of the organizers we've seen in communities who have much less power, much less money than they have, but have shown so much more courage by and large in the last year in the face of oppression. And we've seen that the companies and law firms and universities, those that push back and band together, win by and large. And so I think it's been very disappointing to me to see folks with the most power and resources often have the least fight in them in the last year. But you're right. The tariff playbook shows that it can work for the business community just as much as it can work for the local officials we help organize, or the, you know, community members and voters that folks are organizing in the streets. And so I think the collective action is the answer, regardless of where you sit.
4: You said something that I found, so talking about fighting, you were just saying this, that businesses, you're surprised that they haven't banded together enough, or whatever the right wording will be. I think of the word that Vice President Harris used in an interview a few months ago, where she said, I'm surprised of the things that she's surprised that have taken place during this cycle is the capitulation by businesses and other organizations in some cases that had power to really, you know, do something and to stop this train. Do you see it somewhat similarly in terms of, and then that's a word that I'm repeating that she used, but how does that land with you?
5: Right. I think she described titans of industry, which I think is correct, and how quickly they have capitulated on so many issues that, make it harder for them to operate. You know, businesses, typically the number one thing you'll hear from the business community is, we need stability. We need certainty. We have certainly not had either of those things over the last year. And so, you know, one of the things that we think about a lot at Public Rights Project is, we can think about, you know, I'm a lawyer, we can talk about the legal claims and the specifics of the Constitution all day long, but at the end of the day, in a moment like this, human beings have to make the decision to fight. And that is a hard thing to ask someone. It's understandable why people falter in those moments. We've seen an administration that tries to weaponize the FBI and DOJ against people. People have reasonable fears for their own safety and the safety of their families. They have reasonable fears for their jobs. And so part of what we have to do is help people see the other side of that, which is what is possible if we fight together, and help people see they have a community that will fight with them. They're not doing this all alone. We give the legal power, so, firepower, so they know, okay, I have lawyers I can rely on, right? I'm not standing up there all by myself. And I think that's what the business community needs as well. But it's important to remember it's individual people who have to make the decision every day to stand up and fight. It's not just this kind of machine calculus of wins versus losses. It's people who have to say, this is worth the risk, because I can see the path forward. I can see the impact I can have. I can see the value on my community if I stand up. And I think that's what we need more of across industries.
4: Without a doubt. Jill, it's been great to have you with us this morning. As we wrap up, how can folks find you in the organization and potentially get involved, or at least find ways to do some things that you may hand out as homework assignments to people?
5: Well, they can certainly go to publicrightsproject.org to learn more about our cases and our work for election officials in their communities across the country. If folks haven't done so already, make sure to register to vote. If you want to do more, you can volunteer to be a poll worker. Election officials need volunteers to make democracy work. Democracy doesn't run itself. And so if folks want to be part of that, they can volunteer to be a poll worker in their community too. That would be a huge help.
4: Got to have you back again to keep folks motivated and moving forward as we get closer to these congressional elections and all the rest. President and founder of Public Rights Project, Jill Hobbick, thanks for being with us this morning on Choose Views.
5: Thanks for having me.
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7: 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I can say 18-year NFL veteran. But for now, I think I'll just say he's the head coach at Rolling Meadows. 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
9: This is a WCPT Veteran Minute. After working several odd jobs in New York City, Henry Johnson found his way into the National Guard during World War I. Johnson was assigned to the 369th Infantry Regiment, but the all-black unit was better known as the Harlem Hellfighters. The Hellfighters' first task was assisting the French 4th Army. On May 15, 1918, Hellfighter Johnson noticed Germans attempting to break in. Johnson retreated to get backup from the French troops, noticing German soldiers were attempting to kidnap another Hellfighter. Despite standing at only 5'4", Johnson sprung into action. With only 3 bullets and a bolo knife, Johnson was able to kill 4 enemy soldiers and wounded 21 others, causing them to retreat, saving himself and his men. However, Johnson received a total of 21 injuries all over his body, including his left foot being shattered. Johnson was discharged, and his papers did not show his heroism or his injury, leaving him unable to receive any disability compensation, leaving Johnson penniless at the time of his death at age 36. Johnson's heroism went unnoticed for decades until President Barack Obama awarded him the Medal of Honor in 2015.
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11: AP News, I'm Marcela Sanchez. The U.S. and Iran seem to be closing in on a deal to end the war. Regional officials say the deal would gradually reopen the Strait of Hormuz, and the U.S. would also end its blockade of Iranian ports. Additionally, Iran would give up its stockpile of highly enriched uranium, with further talks needed on the details. Officials say a bystander who was struck by gunfire after a man fired on a checkpoint outside the White House was in serious but stable condition yesterday. Authorities say Nasir Best fired at the checkpoint on Saturday before Secret Service officers shot back. Best was later pronounced dead. Pope Leo XIV has made a historic apology for the role the Holy See itself played in legitimizing slavery and for having failed to condemn it for centuries. Pope Leo called the Vatican's record a wound in Christian memory. The AP's Barah Anwar reports on Hajj celebrations in Saudi Arabia, despite tensions in the Middle East.
12: Around 1.6 Muslims have flocked to Mecca for Hajj, one of the world's largest annual religious gatherings held each year in Saudi Arabia. This year's Hajj comes as the region remains on edge following conflicts involving Iran, Israel, and the United States, with a fragile ceasefire raising concerns over wider regional stability. At the same time, pilgrims are facing scorching temperatures, reaching around 48 degrees Celsius as they perform the Hajj rituals. Despite the tensions, Muslim pilgrims from all around the world have arrived to unite in religious rituals and acts of worship as they perform Hajj, one of the five pillars of Islam.
11: In sports, Mercedes teen star Kimi Antonelli has won the Canadian Grand Prix for his fourth straight F1 victory. Global shares mostly rose and oil prices sank more than $4. Trading is closed in the U.S. for the Memorial Day holiday. More stories at apnews.com. This is AP News. AP correspondent Donna Warder reports on Stephen Colbert's The Late Show last week.
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14: 8-hour flight, have not slept at all, hence my voice. Raced through the subway system, and now here I am.
15: Have a good show. Thanks for being here. And let's do it, y'all.
13: Colbert pretended that Pope Leo was his final guest, but wouldn't leave the dressing room without the right snacks.
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13: Out came Paul McCartney. I'm Donna Warder.
11: Toshifumi Suzuki, the Japanese businessman credited with creating the 7-Eleven convenience chain global retail empire, has died. He was 93 years old. More stories, more information at apnews.com. I'm Marcela Sanchez.
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18: From the Weatherology Weather Center, I'm meteorologist Jennifer Wojcicki. Ample sunshine expected today, with daytime highs approaching 83. Southwesterly winds 5 to 10 miles per hour. Clear skies tonight, lows it down to about 61. High temperatures reach up to 86. Tomorrow, mainly sunny skies. A mix of clouds and sun Wednesday, with daytime highs approaching 84. 79 Thursday. That's your latest Chicago weather update. Right now,
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0: Hey, Hal is performing in Arizona soon. Tracy and Mesa, you're on with Hal. Hi.
1: Hi.
2: Hey. Hal, I saw that Nerd Halen is going to be playing in Ohio, and I was wondering if you guys were going to be coming to Phoenix at all.
1: Oh, yeah. We'll definitely make our way down there at some point, even if I have to fly the band myself. We're doing our East Coast stuff or East Midwest chunk or whatever. This weekend, we're in Akron, mm-hmm. Ohio, and Chicago and
2: yes.
1: Pittsburgh this weekend. And then we're in San Jose in July. And I think when that happens, it'll be August before we're in Arizona, Las Vegas, Tulsa, Oklahoma. Who cares?
2: Yeah.
0: Okay. Where would I find this information? Would it be at HalSparks.com?
1: Yeah, or nerdhalen.com.
0: Oh, okay.
1: Also. So,
0: oh, good.
1: Yeah, we're professionals now.
0: Fantastic.
1: This went from being a crazy hobby to something that just got out of control, and I couldn't be happier.
3: Well, congratulations.
0: I know. It's a great idea, and it's great stuff. Oh, my God. Okay. Because I love my news, Happy Clappy. You reposted at Washington Post saying Republicans won the redistricting war in Virginia, but some independent observers and members of both parties believe one or more seats in the state could flip from red to blue. Damn, I hope this all blows up in their face.
1: Well, it will. Okay, so one of the things I've been making a point of for a long time is that this is definitely, from their position, an attack on the Congressional Black Caucus. What they want to do is dissolve the Congressional Black Caucus by eliminating what are, sound black seats throughout the South, specifically. The problem they have is that when you divide up these areas, these red districts that they're moving people into used to be 60-40 red.
0: Right.
1: And they operated, though, if you listen to MAGA's, they're 90-10. These are deeply red districts. They're not. They're not quite towards teetering ever, but 60-40 is not a huge win. And then you move in a bunch of other people who are now mad, it gets 50-41-49 quick.
0: All right, more Hal Sparks.
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5: From the Weatherology Weather Center, I'm meteorologist Jennifer Wojcicki. Ample sunshine expected today, with daytime highs approaching 83. Southwesterly winds 5 to 10 miles per hour. Clear skies tonight, lows dip down to about 61. High temperatures reach up to 86. Tomorrow, mainly sunny skies. A mix of clouds and sun Wednesday, with daytime highs approaching 84. 79 Thursday. That's your latest Chicago weather update. Currently,
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13: Donald! Who's in here?
14: Don't worry, Donald, it's me, your best friend, Jeffrey Epstein.
13: Jeffrey? But I thought you were dead.
14: I am, remember? I killed myself. Wink! So, how you doing, Donnie baby?
13: Not so good, Jeffy. My approval rating's in the 30s.
14: Oh, the 30s. Gross. Call me when it hits 17.
0: Hal Sparks joins us. You posted Trump in response to an Epstein question. ABC, your company, your crappy company, is one of the perpetrators. I think the licenses should be taken away from ABC because your news is so fake and so wrong. We have a great chairman who's going to take a look at that. And you just said, honestly, all the MAGA free speech warriors are, and like Elon Musk and his band of dip, so they can go get, no one hates the Constitution more than Trump and his cult.
1: Yeah.
0: Right? I mean,
1: right.
0: Did the reporter that just asked him about Iran, he called, it's treasonous what you're writing. So if you write anything other than glorious leaders, glorious war is going gloriously, you're committing treason, right? Or if you ask about Epstein.
1: Yeah. Oh, yeah. I mean, never mind the fact that Elon Musk kicks people off of Twitter all the time for stuff that he doesn't like them saying and manipulates the algorithm to drive people down at the same time. So, again, it was all a complete farce. And the irony, I think, of it all is the you've seen them, I'm sure, is the I almost said journalists and reporters. I apologize. In the magosphere. You know, the online folks who are like, I can't believe he's doing these things. My Lord, he promised to do the exact opposite, and now he's doing these things. I don't know how that happened. It must be Netanyahu casting a spell on him. He has no control. Instead of going, no, he's a liar. He's always been a liar. He's never been out for anything but himself, even over his own family. So why in the world would you think he cares about the country?
0: Right.
1: He hasn't even put Ivanka first.
0: So, by the way, you reposted a disgusting moment when trying to force school children to hop gleefully in front of Jeffrey Epstein's best friend. I mean, that whole trip was just him getting trolled, right?
1: And a complete and utter dud. Let's say something that actually would upset the guy. If you go as a farce and they were putting on the pomp and circumstance, he's like very respected. They would never do this for Obama or Biden's like, because Obama and Biden were wise to the ploy. They didn't need it and they didn't want it. The idea is you're there to have a meeting on the benefits of the country, not to have air blown up your backside. Unlike Trump, who actually thinks that is the meeting.
0: Yeah.
1: He thinks that was part of the meeting.
0: Yeah.
1: They're sweetening the pot with 40 girls. Like, that's what it looked like.
0: And you commented on his saying, like, we have so many Chinese restaurants. That's a pretty big statement. You said it's not a big statement. It's nonsense. It's
1: ridiculous. There's 40,000 Chinese restaurants in the United States. There's 200,000 fast food places. Never mind the fact that I would question whether Chinese people would call Panda Express, which is a fast food
0: Chinese
1: place,
0: food,
1: a Chinese restaurant. So which column you put that one in is really a coin flip. You know,
0: there's just one story after another. What just a pathetic, thirsty little bitch he is. Trump used a private tour of a historic garden in Beijing to quiz the Chinese leader about his relationship with other world leaders. He said to the interpreter, "As the president, when other people come from other countries, presidents and prime ministers, does he bring them here?" He's just so pathetic, right?
1: Am I the only one? Is it just me? Am I the only one you brought to this special place? Or is this where you bring all the girls?
0: No. Well, I mean, and also, speaking of, you were mentioning other presidents. He did greet Obama at the airport, right? He didn't greet Trump at the airport. Biden didn't even have to go there. She came to him. This is back when we were respected as an actual world superpower. They just clowned him the whole time.
1: Well, part of it is like they were obviously on their own mocking him. But a big portion of this was, quite frankly, mental control of this guy. Because if you're going to manipulate, you know, you can't manipulate Obama, Biden and other presidents that way. It just won't work. But with Trump, you get right to the front of the line. Just laminate some stuff in gold, bring around some pretty girls in short skirts, have them wink and nod at him, and it's all over but the signing.
0: So can I just say, even when he's in, like, friendly territory, he repeatedly interrupted Fox News anchor Bret Baier when he brought up painfully high gas prices. So Bret Baier said gas prices are in America still high, painfully high. Trump, they're going to drop like a rock as soon as it's over. Baier's like, once it's over, they'll drop painfully high, though, right now, and could be creeping higher. Lower than Biden. I mean, oh, my God, he's got nothing but Biden. Right. He says, excuse me, lower than Biden and much lower than people thought they'd be.
1: Yeah, he's got BDS, I guess. He got Biden derangement syndrome. Totally. It's, and again, no, it won't, because that's not how anything works. The oil that finally gets through will still have to go through the refinery process, which is still, by the way, in behind the stuff that they're processing from their own reserves in a lot of these countries. So the numbers will not get back up to where gasoline, refined petroleum products, are back to their same levels for months.
0: Yeah.
1: At minimum.
0: We've been talking about I mean, and also,
1: even if oil comes down, gas will not follow quickly.
0: No. And he always has to double down. So he was asked about him saying he doesn't care or doesn't think about Americans' financial situation. He goes, "That's right. That's a perfect statement. I'd make it again." Like the perfect phone call to Zelensky. He said, "When people hear me say it, everybody agrees. It's going to be short-term pain." No, no one agrees. If you looked at any polling, nobody's like, "Oh, yeah, this is great."
15: Just the sycophants around him agree. That's it. And so he thinks that's everybody.
0: I mean,
1: well, even they're just agreeing so that they can buy the dip. And they can ride the stock market or the oil prices up and down because they know he's going to say something that's wrong. And since they know it's wrong, they know that that number, the real number, is going to come home to roost at some point. So they know that they can manipulate the market. If he said something truthful, it would screw their business plan.
0: Well, and their midterm message seems to be suck it. Larry Kudlow said, "I'll say this on energy."
1: He said,
0: "Very valuable minerals in Greenland." Yeah. Okay. It's always like it's like your own drinking game. How many mimosas is he in when he's on the Sunday morning show?
1: He goes from zero to hamburger in like 2 minutes.
15: Rubble, rubble, rubble.
0: Do we have the minerals in Greenland?

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0: 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So, Hal, Lisa tweeted, Hi, Hal. When you go on Steph on Monday, can you explain why it's not a good time to primary Mayor Bass? We've been having a lot of, you know, obviously discussions about this. Someone was saying she would get over the 50% threshold if everyone would just consolidate and vote for her. But
9: there's a watered down effect by the number of people that are running anyways.
0: Yeah.
9: And again, the idea is that if she cleared the 50, there wouldn't have to be a general for the mayorship. It would just move on because it would stand as the election itself. The issue we have right now is you cannot. The DNC has one job. The DCCC has one job. All organizations have one job. Red districts purple, purple districts blue. If you can go from red to blue, you get extra points. But nobody gets any points for taking a blue district bluer when you're in the minority.
0: Right.
9: It just doesn't work that way. And it's one of the issues, especially in these circumstances where we have districts being divided up. You're going to have somebody running that's not going to give you 100% of what you want. Anyways.
0: Yep. I got it. Hal's show is starting right now, right?
9: Yeah. Yes. Yeah, absolutely. I got Corey Amex in the first hour, and then I've got Andrew Sneed in the second hour. We're talking about the current unpleasantness and
0: all right.
9: Everything
0: all
9: else. Okay.
0: Infotainment Mary Wars, HalSparks.com.
9: Yes.
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13: AP News. I'm Marcela Sanchez. Officials speaking anonymously say the U.S. and Iran appear to be closing in on a deal to end the war. AP correspondent Mike Kempin has more.
14: The deal would gradually reopen the Strait of Hormuz. It would also have the U.S. end its blockade of Iranian ports, easing a global energy crisis. It's not clear when or how the deal might be finalized and when its various parts will take effect. But Secretary of State Marco Rubio says President Trump doesn't want just any deal with Iran.
15: As the president said, he's not in a hurry. He's not going to make a bad deal. I mean, the president's not going to make a bad agreement. So let's see what happens. We're going to give diplomacy every chance to succeed before we explore the alternatives.
14: Regional officials say the emerging deal would have Iran give up its stockpile of highly enriched uranium, with the details still to be worked out. The agreement includes ending the fighting between Israel and Hezbollah in Lebanon. I'm Mike Kempin.
13: A damaged chemical tank in Southern California cracked over the weekend. Authorities are hopeful this will relieve pressure and reduce the risk of an explosion. Some 50,000 residents in Garden Grove have been evacuated and are waiting for a resolution. The tank at GKN Aerospace Transparency Systems is about 40 miles south of downtown Los Angeles. No injuries have been reported. Pope Leo XIV is calling for a robust regulation of artificial intelligence and for its developers to work for the common good rather than profit. Magnifica Humanitas, or Magnificent Humanity, is the Pope's first encyclical and has been eagerly awaited ever since history's first U.S.-born Pope announced days after his election that he considered AI to be the biggest challenge facing humanity today. More than 1.5 million Muslims have arrived in Saudi Arabia for the Hajj. The Islamic pilgrimage is being held in intense heat. This is AP News.
16: AP. AP Sports, I'm Gethin Coolball. Felix Rosenquist won the closest Indianapolis 500 in history, edging David Malukas by 23 thousandths of a second.
17: I thought I didn't have it, and then I shifted up, and it was just kind of sucking up to David, and it was just enough to get me over the finish line.
16: NASCAR honored the late Kyle Busch before a Daniel Suarez victory in the Coca-Cola 600. NBA playoffs, Victor Wembanyama's 33 points helped the Spurs tie the Western Conference Finals against the Thunder at 2 games apiece with a 103-82 win. Stanley Cup playoffs, the Golden Knights took a 3-0 West final lead over the Avs after rallying from 3 goals down with 5 unanswered in a 5-3 victory. In tennis, Novak Djokovic overcame a slow start for a 4-set first-round victory at the French Open. Former U.S. Open winner Emma Raducanu was ousted in straight sets, and Wyndham Clark won golf CJ Cup Byron Nelson. Gethin Coolbaugh, AP.
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19: From the Weatherology Weather Center, I'm meteorologist Jennifer Wojcicki. Ample sunshine expected today, with daytime highs approaching 83. Southwesterly winds 5 to 10 miles per hour. Clear skies tonight, lows it down to about 61. High temperatures reach up to 86. Tomorrow, mainly sunny skies. A mix of clouds and sun Wednesday, with daytime highs approaching 84. 79 Thursday. That's your latest Chicago weather update. Currently,
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2: Stephanie Miller.
10: I want to fly like an eagle to the sea. Fly like an eagle.
11: We're just trying to fly.
12: Like an eagle.
13: Look what a cute couple Chris LaVoy and I are on the red carpet. Some, you see Getty Images, you can't outrun a Getty Image.
12: No.
11: I'm not that mad about that photo. I actually look kind of okay.
13: You look cute. You look hot. When is that? It was, I can't tell what year. Okay, anyway. Hi,
11: it
13: Jody.
11: It was KPFK's 60th anniversary gala benefit.
13: That was it. Okay. Anyway, that's, so thank you, whoever sent us that. The Getty Image of Chris and I looking like a super happy heterosexual couple. Okay. Jody. Breaking, Melanie Stansberry, representative.
11: I don't think either one of us looks straight in that photo.
13: We look straight-ish.
11: I
12: sprayed adjacent.
13: We look like we possibly summer in Montecito.
12: Sure.
11: Okay.
13: Melanie Stansbury says the prison guard keeping watch on the night of the death of Jeffrey Epstein testified under oath that she believes it was a homicide. Mm-hmm. No kidding. Jody, you don't have to be a conspiracy theorist, but is anyone else creeped out that Elon Musk is suddenly back on the scene right before the midterms?
12: Yes.
13: I know one of his baby mamas, and I know this isn't hard evidence, but, you know, apparently said he told her he interfered in the 2024. And I just, oh, God, I hope that comes out someday, right?
12: Mm-hmm.
13: We saved this one for you. I heard you talking on Bob Seska's show. Danny says, Mondani is more fiscally responsible than Trump, a socialist spending less than a conservative. The data proves this. Trump is the worst president in American history when it comes to many things, but by far the worst when it comes to growing the debt and the deficit. But you were saying, too, and I think, Chris, you pointed this out, that you know, he had help from Kathy Hochul
12: and his city council. Without the city council, Mayor can't do anything. So you have to convince the city council to do what you want. And Governor Hochul definitely
11: has to. And you have to convince the upstate people to chip in, too. Right. And upstate people don't necessarily care for New York, because New York sucks a lot of.
13: But
11: the
13: you
11: money
13: were saying you thought
11: else.
13: Mayor Baskett's unfairly.
12: Unfairly bashed, because it's the city council that passes the laws or passes the bills, and she signs them. Well, and she has her budget that she proposes to them, and they decide whether or not to support it.
13: Right. And we've been talking about how I think what a great job she's done on homelessness, crime here, and all that. But, you know, and also we've been talking all morning about high-speed rail.
12: Mm-hmm.
13: And I just thought, you know, it really is interesting, like, what you can accomplish if you actually had people with the federal, state, and local level.
12: Mm-hmm.
13: Like you're saying, Chris, it was the state and local that allowed Mondami to, you know, to be able to accomplish what he did. And I just thought, if for once we all have people that just would work together, you know, on the state and the local and the federal level, we could accomplish so much. I mean, it's ay, ay, ay. One last one on Spencer. Who is it? I can't. It's cut off. Who posted it? But he said, please cite one thing he's done in his life that backs up your assertion that he has ability to fix L.A. Is it blowing through $10 million, spending $1 million on crystals, declaring bankruptcy, being skeptical about 9/11, running a side hustle of selling sex tapes? Genuinely curious. Or is it that he gives voice to grievance politics and you mistake that for competence? That's exactly what Trump ran on, 100% grievance politics.
12: Yep.
13: If there's something wrong with your life, it's this and that person's fault,
12: right,
13: and not yours, right? All right, Ana Navarro on the elections. Here we go.
14: The reason that Lindsey and practically every other Republican is so far up Trump's ass, all you can see is the sole of their feet, is because they are afraid of him and because they care a lot more about their jobs than they do about their constituents. This tells us why, as long as Republicans are in power in the majority, there will never be accountability. There will never be checks and balances. There will never be oversight. And so if Americans want this to end, want the abuses of power checked, they have got to vote Democrats in November.
13: 100%. Yep. And Sunny Hostin on The View
15: as
13: well.
15: I see this as a great opportunity for the Democrats to show the American people that they are here for affordability. They are here for health care. They are here for education. They are here for making people's lives better. Yeah. This is a huge opportunity, despite the fact that they're trying to gerrymander the heck out of this country and take away the black vote.
13: And by the way, is J.D. Vance working for us now, or did he not realize what he was saying?
11: He
13: had a blip. Because just to remind you, they are in charge of everything.
12: Yeah. Right.
13: The executive, the legislative. Yeah.
16: If you want to rebuild the American dream for the next generation, vote against the crazy leadership in Washington, D.C.
12: Cool. Right on.
11: All right.
12: That's a good ad. That's a good ad.
13: Okay. Let's
11: give
13: it
11: our marching orders.
13: Let's lose that
12: ad.
13: Let's use that one, and Trump saying, I don't care. I don't think about Americans' financial situation.
12: Doubling down on it.
13: Yeah, exactly. Here is Hegseth, by the way, who should be in charge of this debacle in Iran.
12: Mm-hmm.
13: Is this not illegal, Jody? It's against the Hatch Act, isn't
12: it?
13: Campaigning against Massey in, where was he? I'm sorry. Whatever state.
12: Kentucky.
13: Yes. Sorry.
17: Too often, Thomas Massie has acted like his job is to stand apart from the movement that President Trump leads instead of strengthening it. When President Trump needs backup, Massey wants to debate process. When the movement needs unity, especially at the biggest moments, Massey's willing to vote with Democrats. When conservatives are fighting the most radical left in American history, too often Massey's instinct is to throw elbows at fellow Republicans instead of the people who are destroying our country.
13: That would be you.
12: That would be you.
13: I mean, he said he votes, Massey said he votes with them 97% of the time, except protecting pedophiles and unnecessary war.
12: Right.
13: And well, and blowing up the deficit, which they've done all three. I mean, it's okay. Anyway, all right. Oh, we have the lovely and talented Rick Scott, some audio on.
18: Oh, yeah. He's awesome.
13: Yeah. How very, very macho Donald Trump is.
18: He looks like Skeletor.
12: He does. Actually, Skeletor is better looking. Yeah.
13: All right, 58 minutes after the hour, Jody Hamilton's here.
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21: AP News. Good morning. I'm Ed Donahue. Secretary of State Marco Rubio is in India. He was asked about talks to end the Iran war.
22: There's been some progress done, some progress made. Even as I speak to you now, there's some work being done. There is a chance that whether it's later today, tomorrow, in a couple days, we may have something to say, but this issue needs to be solved.
21: Regional officials say the deal would gradually reopen the Strait of Hormuz and see the U.S. end its blockade of Iranian ports, easing a global energy crisis. Iran would give up its stockpile of highly enriched uranium, with further talks needed on the details. Oil prices are lower. U.S. markets are closed today for the Memorial Day holiday. Today at the Vatican, Pope Leo denounced the culture of power driving the artificial intelligence race, especially in developing ever more sophisticated methods of remote warfare.
23: Artificial intelligence now demands to be disarmed, freed from logics that turn it into an instrument of domination, exclusion, and death.
21: Magnificent Humanity is Leo's first encyclical. Experts in the tech industry, academia, and Catholic morality say the document will likely become a benchmark of the debate over AI. The Pope also made a historic apology for the role the Holy See played in legitimizing slavery. An evacuation order remains in effect for some 50,000 people in Orange County, California. There remains the risk of a possible explosion or leak of a damaged chemical tank. Interim Fire Chief T.J. McGovern says crews got a closer look.
24: What they found was a potential crack in the tank, which could potentially be relieving some of the pressure in there.
21: The crack potentially lowers the risk of an explosion. The estranged husband of former Scottish leader Nicola Sturgeon has pleaded guilty to embezzling more than $500,000 from the Scottish National Party. This is AP News. The AP's Julie Walker goes over the origins of Memorial Day and how it has evolved.
25: Memorial Day, a U.S. holiday officially about mourning the nation's fallen service members. The first national observance was Decoration Day after the American Civil War. Retired Army Lieutenant General Patricia Jarajo reflects on its meaning in relation to her 9/11 service.
26: I've seen the sacrifices of our men and women and people that were willing to raise the right hand after we got attacked.
25: Memorial Day evolving over the years. Yes, we remember service members and decorate war graves, but there is no denying it has also become a signal of the unofficial start of summer, a long weekend of leisure activities and holiday sales. I'm Julie Walker.
21: And I'm Ed Donahue.
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1: From the Weatherology Weather Center, I'm meteorologist Jennifer Wojcicki. Mainly sunny skies today, with daytime highs approaching 83. Southwesterly winds 5 to 10 miles per hour. Lows level off around 61. Tonight, clear skies. Mainly sunny skies. Tomorrow, high temperatures reach up to 86. Daytime highs approaching 84. Wednesday, under partly cloudy skies. 79 Thursday. That's your latest Chicago weather update. Currently, it's...
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0: get around the court's oversight. Yesterday, Trump's lawyers and Trump's DOJ, him on both sides, agreed to drop the case and set up this slush fund. And who exactly is this fund slushing? Well, one group of lucky slushies could be people prosecuted in connection with the January 6th Capitol riot. That means people who stormed the Capitol, rubbed their poop on the walls, assaulted police officers, and tried to hang Vice President Mike Pence could be getting this cash. But they won't because Trump's going to steal it all. Why is that my educated guess? Because the funds are going to be managed by a five-person commission appointed by the Attorney General, though Trump would have the right to remove any member at will. So I'd like to congratulate the inaugural commission for Donald Trump's slush fund, Marco Rubio, Marco Rubio, Marco Rubio, Marco Rubio, and Marco Rubio.
1: Oh, man. These will be the last sound bites we get to play from Stephen Colbert. Very sad. Did you see Burning Down the House last night? David Byrne singing. Oh, my God. It was fantastic.
2: What were you doing up that late?
1: In the middle of the night thing. Saw it on the socials. Okay. Yeah, it was fantastic. Right. He's burning down the house. So Jeffrey Epstein won his primary in Kentucky. They are fully the pro-pedophile party now. Wow. Most expensive race in history.
2: Yep.
1: To defeat someone that just said, Chris, let me take me back because, you know, mommy's a little old. So he ran on releasing the Epstein files, right?
2: Yep.
1: And the entire MAGA was like, yay! And then Massey said, let's release the Epstein files. And they said, boo, boo you.
2: They said, throw the bum out.
1: Right. It will go down as the most expensive primary race in history and the most pro-pedophile. Can I just say, speaking of burning down the house, ooh, I'm all titillated by his speech last night. Do we have that? Where is Thomas Massie? Yeah, 11. Here we go. Okay. Yeah.
3: We need basic decency. By the way, today is the six-month anniversary of the Epstein Files Transparency Act. We've taken out 24 CEOs, an ambassador, a prince, a prime minister, a minister of culture, and that was just 6 months. I got 7 months left in Congress.
1: Can we get David Byrne in here to sing Burning Down the House when he reads the names on the...
2: No.
1: No?
2: No.
1: Okay.
2: It's hard for me to get Dana Goldberg in here, let alone David Byrne.
1: By the way, that was a... a fun fact about me is that was the other song I sang with the Lobster Band when I was Sister Sleaze. In the Brother Wee's Morning Circus in Rochester, New York, I sang I Need a Lover, and then I also sang Burning Down the House. It's an epic performance.
2: Okay.
1: Yeah. Anybody circa 1980 something in Rochester can tell you.
2: All right.
1: Okay.
2: Huh.
1: We need
2: video of that.
1: No. I don't think, did cell phones exist then? I don't.
2: I'm sure. VHS cameras did.
1: Yeah. Well, no, but hardly anyone had one of those.
2: Well, how was there a video of you singing Pat Benatar that was shown to Pat Benatar?
1: Oh, you're correct.
2: Uh-huh.
1: You're correct, now that I think about it.
2: I have a mind like a steel trap about your misadventures.
1: I don't know where that bastard person friend of mine got the video of me, but yes, she did, in fact, play it for Pat Benatar backstage in... Was it Vegas? Vegas.
2: I have no idea.
1: Yes, backstage while I watched her watch me in horror. Okay, that's an opportunity not everybody gets, to see the original or artist horrified by your work. And I think that's important. Okay, I'm going to look at the happy clappy. Lucifer says, holy, I don't think the GOP realizes how large a political cyanide capsule they've swallowed by rigging the primary against Massey. I've never seen America First podcasters and influencers so pissed. Massey carried people under 45 by 30 points. I don't know who, I guess they had the audacity, Chris, to maybe think Trump was going to do any of the things he ran on, like releasing the Epstein files.
2: But everything is so up in the air.
1: Oh, geez.
2: I have no idea. I am not going to hazard a prediction on anything that's going to happen in November.
1: Did you see Massey got another shot in? He said, I'd call my opponent to concede, but I had a hard time reaching him in Tel Aviv. Ooh, ow, that was a, ooh, Netanyahu, dog walking us into a Iran joke. Christopher, who said our democracy is deeply broken when someone can spend $33 million in a House primary because the guy didn't submit to protecting billionaire pedophiles?
2: The great Gonzo.
1: No, that was Representative Maxwell Frost. One of the youngs, like Bella with a Z, that gives me hope for the future, along with all of the people that voted for
2: Massey. Is he Gen Z? Maxwell Frost?
4: He's probably,
2: I think he's a little older than that.
4: He's probably a younger millennial, yeah. But
1: he's...
4: Let me look it up.
2: He's great. I like him.
1: Yeah, I do too.
2: Yeah.
1: He's fantastic. Yes, this one. Dylan said, let's not forget conservatives don't believe in reparations for slavery, but do for white rioters against their own country. I forgot I have this T-shirt. This was quoting Nancy Pelosi on January 6th when mm-hmm. Trump said he's going to come down to the Capitol. This is in the middle of the riot. Oh, which J.D. Vance called a protest yesterday. That was a protest you saw. Anyway, but she said, I want to punch him, and that was before they almost killed her husband.
2: Yep.
1: But, yeah.
4: Maxwell Frost is 29 years old.
1: Oh, thank you.
4: He was born in 1997, which makes him he's on the cusp. 1997 yeah. is the year that I think, or it's either 98 or 97 is considered Gen Z. So he's right on the cusp, but he would be considered probably a millennial.
1: I'm on.
2: Okay.
1: Yeah.
2: Okay.
1: Yeah. Yeah, there's some...
4: Still good.
2: But he still has some, like, Gen Z energy.
1: Yeah, there's those of us... See, I'm a what do you call it? Jennifer.
4: A cusper?
1: Yes, I'm a cusper. I'm a Generation Jones, which they shush. They always say we identify more with Gen X than with boomers because we're too young to be... We're cuspy, like Maxwell Frost.
4: Gen Z is... It's 97 to 2012, okay. So he's technically Gen Z.
2: Yeah, okay.
4: But I would consider that.
1: No.
2: I am solidly X. Solidly Gen X, like
4: right in the middle.
1: Yeah. I'm with you. I'm so close to you that I want to be your Gen. I just identify with Gen X. Didn't that explain our dynamic, our weird toxic 25 year dynamic to Bella? That I said I'm over most of my exes, but some of yours I'm not. If I ever find them, I'll kick them in the basket.
2: I
1: can hurt you. No one else can.
2: I'm over them. I don't.
1: All right. Well, I'm not.
2: I'm so beaten into submission.
1: that's what they're hoping for. Despair.
2: Oh.
1: All right. Okay. I still trying to get my head around. We're trying to get our friend Harry Dunn on. I know it's. It's just another like day in like shock and numbness and whatever. But this thing is so beyond insanity. And I'm glad, by the way, Rachel Maddow, just between the slush fund and we will never audit you or your demon spawn corrupt children ever for an entire lifetime. Between that and Trump's personal stock trading. How many was it? 3,700 in the first quarter. 3,700 stock trades that were all suspiciously timed. But here's Rachel.
5: Joe Biden didn't trade stocks while he was in office. Barack Obama didn't trade stocks while he was in office. But Trump is apparently trading stocks while he is in office. And since we got his financial disclosure about those stock trades late last week, right, detailing this bizarre and incredibly energetic stock trading that the president has been doing while he has been president, this just appears to be just fantastically, kaleidoscopically corrupt.
1: Kaleidoscopically, a word not used very often, but that kind of fits because we've worn out unprecedented, haven't we?
2: I think so. Kaleidoscopically, sure.
1: Kaleidoscopically. Also, we had John Ossoff won his primary. I think we had some good news out of Georgia. Lance Bottoms,
2: Keisha Lance Bottoms,
1: yes.
2: Keisha,
1: right, maybe the first black woman governor of Texas, Georgia?
2: Mm-hmm.
1: Yeah. And also Democrats way outvoted Republicans, which I think is a good sign, right?
2: Sure, yeah.
1: Yeah. Oh, I forgot the big news. Yay! Can we get so lucky so Trump endorsed fellow crook? Fellow impeached crook.
2: Ken Paxton.
1: Yeah. Which, oh my God, they did the Poly Markets. James Tallarico's chances just like went through the roof, right?
2: Why are we making bets on
1: elections? I'm just saying, even polling wise, he was beating either of them, but Ken Paxton by more. I mean, it makes sense. He's just like Trump. He's a crook. He's been impeached by his own party. But he's more MAGA-y than, and John Cornyn did everything that Trump ever asked him to do, right? Meaning you can't suck up enough. It's unbelievable. Oh, and Trump gave us another ad for the midterms. So in addition to doubling down on, I don't care about Americans' financial situation, I don't think about that at all. He said the gas prices peanuts,
2: They're
1: Chris.
2: Peanuts.
1: They are peanuts.
2: Yeah, you can tough it out.
1: Sure. Donald Trump blurted out a stunning dismissal of pain at the pump as his approval rating sinks, telling reporters, this is peanuts. I don't even think about that. Wow, that can go right in the same ad,
2: yeah.
1: Right back to back. Weirdly, he praised CNN's Harry Anton, who not long after Anton had delivered a breathless report. Yeah. Are there any other kind by Harry Anton?
2: Anton.
1: Right. Is that the cake and the man?
2: No, you're thinking Susan Anton. And it's
1: Anton.
2: And
1: as in Anton's cake.
2: He has no relation to Susan.
1: Does he have relation to the cakes?
2: No.
1: Okay.
2: He has no relation to Susan Anton, but he did have relations to Neil Sedaka.
1: Oh, correct. Okay.
2: Right.
1: So anyway, he delivered a breathless report on a new round of sinking approval polls for Trump, all in the 30s. Trump said, he's calling it a little journey now,
2: mm-hmm.
1: Iran.
2: Mm-hmm.
1: I'm sorry, we had to go down, take a little journey down to, we had to do something with Iran. We cannot let them have a nuclear weapon.
2: Then why'd you tear up the Obama?
1: You want to see the world exploded? Is that? Let's not dwell.
2: Yeah, I don't.
1: Do you, Chris? Do you want to see the world exploded?
2: I don't have the energy to dwell on every
1: grammar
2: misspeak he does.
1: Yeah. You want to see a problem?
2: Yeah.
1: And this is peanuts. He doesn't drive.
2: He's never driven. When has he ever driven in his life?
1: And I appreciate everybody putting up with it for a little while. It won't be much longer. Oh, my God. Oh, my God.
2: I would like to see someone put him in front of a gas pump and a gas tank and see if he can figure out how to put gas in a car.
1: He would have no idea.
2: He would have no idea.
1: Plus, you think he can with those necrotic hands? They probably don't even work. Ugh, God. Okay, did I miss anything else? J.D. Vance lying through his whatever that was.
2: Yeah.
1: He filled
2: in for, what's her name?
1: KKK Caroline.
2: Yeah, Caroline.
1: Levin, who is Spawn.
2: Yesterday. Yeah. So now he's been relegated.
1: She is replicated.
2: Yeah. So now J.D. Vance has been relegated to
1: Stephen
2: press
1: Miller.
2: Press
1: right, right.
2: Secretary.
1: Stephen Miller and Caroline Levin don't, they replicate. Like, reptiles, they don't really, okay.
2: Right. Well, yeah, like amoebas, a growth comes
1: right,
2: off of them.
1: Right, just, like growths.
2: Yeah.
1: We congratulate them on their new growths. Okay, so he basically said that Trump didn't say something that he absolutely said and is on tape. Is this the one? Here he is, Caitlin Collins. Bless her.
6: Do you believe that Americans' financial situations should be taken into consideration when you're making decisions as administration?
7: See, Caitlin, what you did is you misrepresented the question that I was asked, and then you misrepresented the answer that I gave. What I said is that a question that was asked where the president allegedly said that he didn't care about Americans' financial situations. He never said that.
2: Yes, he did.
1: This is what we're down to. They just lie about things that they have not just have on tape, Chris, like January 6th, but on tape from yesterday.
2: Mm-hmm.
1: Okay.
2: You're very goth today. What's up with your nails?
1: I know, right? She didn't have the color that matches my toenails, Bella, the one that I usually do. Yeah, and she said, do you wear open-toe shoes a lot? And I said, no, but I'm going to be naked this weekend, so she'll see my feet for sure.
2: All right.
1: Okay. All right, thank you for the critique, though.
2: It looks good.
1: Thank you. Thank you. I'm ready. You know what I'm ready for? A manhunt. I'm ready for our Man Meat Wednesday.
2: I like that color better than some of the pastels you wear.
1: Ha! Really?
2: Uh-huh.
4: Oh, no.
1: That was catty.
4: Oh, no.
1: I didn't expect the other girl here to be catty.
4: Claws are out.
1: No.
4: Like,
2: me, yeah.
1: Thank you.
4: it's so much better than what you had last week. Oh, God.
1: I wonder if Bella and I have to form a sisterhood against your cattiness.
4: And I have long nails again.
2: Uh-huh.
1: Oh, my God. Screams not
4: and
1: a lesbian. Screams
4: out.
1: Not a lesbian. Okay.
4: Straight girl.
1: You don't look for a wedding
2: French
1: ring.
2: French manicure, not
4: yes,
2: sharp.
4: Yes, they're French tips.
1: Yes, they're beautiful.
4: So they're not like... Yeah.
1: You don't look for a wedding ring. You look for those nails. You're like, straight.
4: Yeah.
1: Penis worshiper. Oof. 20 minutes after the hour, this portion of the show brought to you by my money mats, right, Bonnie and Glenn? Oh, look at her. Look at Bonnie literally looking at me with that guilty look.
2: Uh-huh. Well,
1: why? Muddy paws.
2: She doesn't have any other look.
1: She just side-eye is her only look. Yeah. You know, your dog comes running in, muddy paws, tracks it everywhere. Used him, and Chris is like having a bear inside. It's a story about a bear every day.
2: Meow.
1: A caddy bear. Right. I used to be my nightmare, the muddy floors, until I got muddy mats. 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

0: Well, I am here with Peter Galluli, the CEO of The Wellness Company. 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
0: Wow. 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
1: 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First aid, travel, kids, but our number one seller is just our blue medical emergency kit. 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There's 8 prescriptions in total in that kit, and it covers over 30 conditions. 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
0: Yeah.
1: Right. 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
6: Pat Benatar.
0: Oh, boy. Love her. She is still rocking it, by the way.
6: She is.
0: Oh, my God.
6: She, every year, she and Neil Girardo would come to the casino I worked at in Palm Springs.
0: Yeah, so nice. They were the nicest people on top of just unbelievably talented. You know, she was an opera singer.
6: Yes, I know.
0: That's how she hits those.
6: That's right.
0: By the way.
6: So was David Lee Roth.
0: Oh, thank you for that fun fact. Oh, so speaking of music, you know, we've been torturing Bella with, this has turned into torturing Bella about concert ticket prices in the 70s.
7: Which are we still doing this?
0: Yeah. No, but it just, we mentioned this yesterday, but about Cash Patel. It's not just Trump. They're all so out of touch. It is really literally French revolutiony.
6: Yeah.
0: You know, with what everybody's paying for everything in the country. And so he refused to say who paid for him and his girlfriend to see George Strait from a private luxury suite. Do they even have those at Coachella?
7: No.
0: Okay.
6: They have VIP areas.
7: There's like VIP tickets and then artist passes.
0: Because they're apparently at night concerts. Chris, I haven't been to one in a while, but prices even shocked me. But these suites are generally up to like $50,000.
7: Yeah.
0: And again, it looks like that's our money. Mm-hmm. It's like taxpayer. He does the private jet to the thing with his girlfriend. She has an FBI security detail. Like they're flying around on private, on our, a taxpayer dime.
6: Yeah. Or someone that he is, you know, supposed to be overseeing. Is purchasing these suites for them.
7: Yeah, suites are usually purchased by companies and they, you know, send their employees there.
0: Of course
7: whatever,
0: he refused to say because I'm sure the answer is us, as usual. You know, and he used an $80 or $60 million FBI jet to travel to Penn State in October to watch his girlfriend play. I mean, this is a whole, like we were saying, we're not being governed, we're being looted top to bottom. And by the way, when he took office, he had repeatedly bashed his predecessor, Chris Ray, for running around on private jets. They're all such hypocrites. Sorry, $50,000 for a private suite.
7: It's pretty bad.
0: Who can afford that?
7: Artist passes to Coachella, so the highest access you can get without being in a performer's group is... At the cheapest you can buy them for is probably $1,200.
0: Yeah.
7: So for almost $2,000 for a weekend is so absurd. And that's just,
6: and
7: you know.
6: Is that, there's not even free food backstage. You have to like.
7: I think there's like occasionally.
0: Bella, have you considered quitting your wildly successful burgeoning broadcasting career to become a groupie?
6: She wants to be a screenwriter anyway.
7: I do want to be a screenwriter, yes, but you got to pay the bills somehow. Maybe I should be a groupie.
0: And watch Almost Famous this weekend.
7: Yeah.
0: All right, 29 minutes after the hour, Bob Seska next.

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1: From the Weatherology Weather Center, I'm meteorologist Jennifer Wojcicki. Mainly sunny skies today with daytime highs approaching 83. Southwesterly winds 5 to 10 miles per hour. Lows level off around 61. Tonight, clear skies. Mainly sunny skies tomorrow. High temperatures reach up to 86. Daytime highs approaching 84. Wednesday, under partly cloudy skies. 79 Thursday. That's your latest Chicago weather update. Right now,
2: I'm Dr. Anthony Lizowitz, and this is Climate Connections. Research shows that electric vehicles are far less likely to catch fire than gas-powered cars, but firefighters must be prepared even for unlikely events. So Jack Foltz of Safety and Security Consultation Specialists provides EV safety training to first responders in his home state of Minnesota and beyond. In his classes, he teaches trainees how EVs work.
3: A lot of the responders don't understand how these vehicles are put together, the amount of safeties that are built into them. They're actually an extremely safe vehicle.
2: Then they learn how to respond to emergencies involving EVs. They're shown how to disable the cars and what to do in the rare case an EV does catch fire.
3: The tactics we need to use to extinguish or control this fire are different than what we're used to using on an internal combustion engine car.
2: For example, he says firefighters must know where an EV battery is housed.
3: Most commonly, it is underneath the car, so just trying to cool that.
2: Volt says that as EVs rapidly gain popularity, first responders need to know how to handle them.
3: If we know the hazards and we know how to control them, we can be very safe when we're working with any incident.
2: Climate Connections is produced by the Yale Center for Environmental Communication. To learn more about climate change, visit climateconnections.org.
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3: Here's the problem for Republicans. They can't live in the Republican Party without Donald Trump, and they can't live outside of the Republican Party with Donald Trump because he's an epically unpopular president who is popular among his own tribe. And his own tribe is not big enough to win elections.
4: Thank you. Thank you, David Axelrod. That's what I've been saying. This is good for us that they are literally this. Their whole party, Chris, has come down to, does this benefit Donald Trump?
5: Yeah.
4: Or not.
5: Right.
4: Period.
5: Right.
4: They're a cult. Okay. I need Superman.
6: Dreamy hunky men. Why? Bob Seska joins us now.
7: We interrupt this program.
8: I love that shirt, Bob.
6: You're cute. I love you, Bob Seska.
4: He sells those.
9: Washington.
10: You Seska thing.
11: Go ahead.
12: Washington, D.C.
13: Just follow the money.
4: Oh, hi, Bob. That's an audit ballroom shirt you're wearing on your massive manly chest that you sell at BobSeska.com, correct?
8: Yes, absolutely. I started a new Zazzle store. I don't know even what that means, but yeah, the Zazzle store for the show. We sell audit ballroom shirts because we mean it. There should be an audit of ballroom, and it should happen now. And also add to the list with the reflecting pool,
5: yep,
8: and all these other ridiculous
5: arch
8: cash grabs.
5: Audit arch.
4: You know, Bob, you're absolutely right. It's all of these vanity projects. Like I was saying, we're not being governed. We're being looted every single day by every single member, he and his whole cabinet and family. I mean, yeah. And by the way, we always have to start a sentence with, I'm not a conspiracy theorist, but this was him talking about the ballroom. It's built for snipers. Because of the height, we get a very clear view of everything all over Washington. The drone port on the roof will be set up for an unlimited numbers of drones, military drones and snipers operating from the roof of the White House with a view all over Washington. Tell me who Trump plans to target. Who are those snipers aiming at? Who are those drones going to be used on? Meanwhile, the new quote-unquote ballroom is an impenetrable fortress for Trump to hide inside. I mean, is this not alarming?
8: It is. It's quite alarming. Yeah. Yeah. He's like a 6-year-old working on a Lego thing, like without the kit. Like it's not the pre-designated Lego, whatever it's supposed to be,
5: right,
8: a spaceship or whatever. It's just like we used to get in the 70s and 80s. It was just random Legos and he's just stacking them up. Let's add drones. Let's do this to ballroom. 4-inch windows. What the hell? It's not my money. And so that's what.
4: I mean, with all the Hitler analogies, let's hope it ends like Hitler. But, I mean, honestly, I don't know what I meant by that. I didn't.
5: You have no idea how Hitler ended.
4: Nobody did anything to Hitler, did they, Chris? Bob.
8: Well, the other thing about that rant, he was talking about snipers. He also made it clear that it's not the enemy snipers that are going to be on ballroom.
4: Yeah.
8: Which is just utterly demented. Like, what's wrong with him? His brain has turned into that gunk you pull out of your bathroom sink drain.
4: Well,
8: yeah, where we are now.
4: And it goes to all the people that have been saying he's not planning to leave. Like, and by the way, speaking of historical Nazi fun facts, you know, there was a fund very much like this January 6th slush fund that Hitler had for the SS.
5: Wow.
8: It's unbelievable.
5: I have an idea.
4: Yes, Christopher.
5: If he holds himself up in that ballroom, can we just seal it off and seal him in there forever?
4: That was a Batman episode, wasn't it?
5: Yeah, because we don't need the ballroom. Yeah. We can conduct business in the rest of the White House.
4: Good idea. Tune in next week. Same bat time, same bat channel. Mm-hmm. Remember the walls would always be closing in on him? Just like, see you next week.
8: Yeah. That's right. And this is one of those things where we always have to bear in mind the grift, which is that no matter, like, every dollar he collects for ballroom or for reflecting lake, as he's been calling it, or for arch, as Chris was reminding us, mm-hmm. every dollar that he spends on that, he's taken whatever it is, 25-50% of that dollar for himself. I think it's fair to assume that there are kickbacks happening.
4: Yeah, we just played a Stephen Colbert, but who knows if these stupid January 6th criminal suckers are even going to see any of it. I mean, it seems like the Board of Peace, everything he does is another way to funnel money into his own pocket. Mm-hmm. I mean, it's...
8: Well, this fund that he set up, not through a settlement, by the way, there was no settlement.
4: Thank you.
8: The case was dismissed, and this is an agreement, or not an agreement, a demand by Donald Trump to the Department of Justice and his personal lawyer, who's now the acting AG, Todd Blanche, who's still in that chair.
4: Yeah.
8: And so this is one of those things where, like, two people got what I just said. Anyway, so it's one of those things where Donald Trump is insisting that the Department of Justice give him this money, that the IRS gives him this money. And I want to bear in mind, too, that I didn't see anywhere in the documents a ceiling on the amount
4: for
8: this fund.
4: Right. We said that yesterday.
8: Saying,
4: what prevents him? Nothing prevents him from going, oh, now it's $1 trillion because,
8: yeah,
4: now you know.
8: It's, yeah, exactly.
4: I mean,
8: like,
4: the
8: it's
4: lawyers.
8: Be back up to $10 billion.
4: The J6 lawyer, all those people are like, oh, yeah, all of us are going to be asking for money. They're all lining up. I mean.
8: Oh, yeah. Yeah. This is unprecedented what this is. This is like a heist of the highest order. This is one of the most corrupt things.
4: For P. Diddy Combs. I'm like, really? We're going to give taxpayer money to P. Diddy? Because, you know, it's because anybody that says they were aggrieved somehow, right?
8: Right. And the other thing it does, in addition to the pardons and commutations for January 6th insurrectionists, this is also financing to further send the signal that you guys are free and clear. Do whatever the hell you want. We're going to give you money. We're going to finance your activities. So let fly, because Donald Trump is entirely into chaos on top of being into the grift.
4: You probably saw this. It's just every cartoon even is sad. But was your flagpole damaged from beating a police officer on January 6th? You may be entitled to compensation from $1.8 billion felon to felon slush fund. Apply today. I mean... Mm-hmm. You know,
8: and again, to be clear, there is no limit on this. I know the word is going out. You know, it's every press report about this says, oh, Donald Trump's $1.8 billion slush fund, or whatever, however it's defined. There is no $1.8 billion ceiling on that amount. I didn't see that anywhere in the document. I could be wrong on this.
4: Yeah.
8: Maybe this is a question for Glenn Kirshner or someone else. But right now it is an unlimited fund that Donald Trump personally controls, because four out of the five commissioners are appointed by whoever he wants. And then, you know, Congress has control over one of them. But regardless, Donald Trump can fire all of them at will. So it's basically Donald Trump's commission.
4: Well,
8: you know.
4: Yeah. And by the way, there's so many, like, you retweeted, it's cartoonishly evil. It's just, it really is. We're like in, you know, evil Scrooge McDuck territory.
8: Yeah.
4: It's, and you also pointed out that the drones on the ballroom, you said, looks like Don Jr., Eric, and whatever, will get another no bid, you know, Pentagon contract. I mean, now we're talking about invading Cuba, I guess, so they can keep making money on their military industrial complex businesses, right?
8: Yeah. I mean, on one hand, this second Donald Trump term is all about Donald Trump seeking retribution on his enemies and making sure that he's insulated from prosecution himself. But largely, this is entirely an enormous cash grab for Donald Trump and the people around Donald Trump. If you start to see this second term through that prism, everything makes sense. From the investment in ICE, I mean, for God's sake, Donald Trump invested $5 million in this company called Axon, which creates tasers, and then Axon's doing these big deals to sell tasers to ICE. So you wonder, Donald Trump's collecting money on ICE's overreach and the violence that it's committed, the human atrocities that it's committing. And so this is one of many investments that he made at the beginning of the year that in and of themselves are immensely corrupt because it's insider trading. It's huge investments, millions of dollars invested, then suddenly a week later, we find out that that company Donald Trump has invested in has inked a new Pentagon contract or has made some new announcement that Donald Trump would have been

0: Yeah, go ahead.
1: He's at that stage now where he's getting very, very confused by his own gibberish.
0: Yeah.
1: And like the rest of us, we're all confused by his gibberish. But now he's personally getting, like, saying Thomas Massey voted against men and women's sports. I thought MAGA was against that. I thought MAGA that he wants people to vote against men and women's sports, as he calls it.
0: Yeah.
1: And to be clear, I'm quoting Donald Trump. I don't actually mean that. That's what he says. And so this is, you know, this is another example of Donald Trump's brain turning into cottage cheese.
0: Yeah. But I think what's more extraordinary, Bob, is what he's done to the party. I mean, it's just Thomas Massey, that this is the most expensive race in history, exclusively to stop him. And Lindsey Graham, of all people, came out and said it will destroy Trump if you release the file. Yeah. Well, okay. I mean, they're like admitting that clearly what's in there. What we've already seen is incredibly damaging to Donald Trump, mm-hmm. right?
1: Oh, yeah, yeah. This is another example of Donald Trump being like weirdly lacking self-awareness. Like, he doesn't understand the very clear politics, like the entry level politics of what he's doing when it comes to endorsing people like Ken Paxton, for example.
0: Yeah.
1: And this guy, Ed Gallrain, who defeated Thomas Massey in the primary last night. He doesn't understand that. Yeah, that's certainly something that the MAGA disciples will love. But when it comes to the November election, these guys are going to lose, especially when the prevailing winds are flying in their faces.
0: Yeah.
1: They've got a tough uphill climb with someone who's normal, much less someone who's a Donald Trump disciple. So please keep going, Donald. You're doing great.
0: Yes.
1: More like that.
0: Please proceed, sir.
1: Yeah, exactly.
0: I say to one David Pakman, our friend, because we talk about this all the time with my, you know, psychologist best friend and others, but he said, Trump's followers are a cult. We see more Trump voters abandoning him and apologizing because when the cult leader approaches death, literal or a death of the movement, some cult members double down, but others head for the exits. Cult psychology explains exactly what's happening right now. I mean, you and I'd be sitting here ever saying, you know, Marjorie Taylor Greene and Lauren Boebert aren't MAGA enough.
1: Yeah.
0: You know, like, but that's what's happened is you're right. Electorally, the cult is shrinking, which is good news for us, I guess.
1: Yeah, yeah, I think so. Certainly none of these people are our friends. Tucker Carlson, Candace Owens, and so forth. They're not ever going to join us in some way as far as being on the side of the normals. But at the same time, I think that they're so, you know what, they're so ambitious themselves as far as their own reach. They've just thrown caution to the wind, because I've had this thing for a long time about people who start to divorce themselves from what they're known for politically. And a lot of people online and in the podcast space want to save face. They don't want to admit that they were wrong. But Tucker Carlson, Candace Owens, and some of these others who are now opposing Megyn Kelly, who are opposing Donald Trump, they don't care about that. They're just like, okay, we're going to get ourselves set up.
0: They're on their own. They're on their own grift.
1: The canaries in the coal mine.
0: Right. Yeah. You're right. I mean, they were supporting the other grifter, but they're on their own grift.
1: Mm-hmm.
0: They're like,
1: yeah,
0: okay,
1: yeah, exactly.
0: You know, your grift isn't benefiting my grift anymore.
1: Yes.
0: You know?
1: To be clear, they're seeing a marketplace for opposing Donald Trump. This is not something they're doing in a vacuum. So they don't mind being
0: you and I were there way before it was cool. So
1: say
0: that.
1: Right. Yes. Get in line, Tucker.
0: So can I save one last one for you? Because once again, we start a conversation with, I'm not a conspiracy theorist, but but just obviously people's concerns heading into the midterm about, you know, all kinds of effery. I mentioned this, but, you know, it's, of course, all over social media now. Ashley St. Clair, who dated and had a baby with Elon Musk, says he admitted to her that he used AI and voting machine technology to rig the 2024 election for Trump. And so Bannon said if Elon Musk did interfere in the 2024 election, he didn't do it himself. He's not that technologically savvy to develop and manage such technology. That means he would have had to order people to do it for him, and that means if interference claims are true, there are people who know what happened because they did it themselves. The journalists should dig. I mean, wouldn't that be something? You know? Mm. And then they can shove the autopsy right up their ass because, you know.
1: Yeah, yeah. I mean, I'd be interested to know more about this. And if you've got so many people involved, it's amazing that all those people can keep a secret like that, especially in this day and age.
0: Well, because they'd be implicated. So, I mean, they'd
1: Well, I imagine that as time rolls on, we may hear more and more people coming forward if that is, in fact, what happened. Elon Musk and a minion of tech bros interfering with the 2024 election.
0: I guess my concern, Bob, would be if they were able to do that when we were in power, Trump's in control of everything now. How do we stop this?

0: Even if Democrats had a plan, how do you go, how do we, you know, be aware of this?
1: And well, my counterpoint to the 2024 conspiracy theories is that there have been many, many special elections since November of 2024 where the
0: Democrats
1: defied the odds and extended their electoral advantage significantly. And there was one that Elon Musk was directly involved in Wisconsin, I think a state Supreme Court race there.
0: That's a good point.
1: And which didn't go his way. So you think if he's interfering with 2024, why wouldn't he do the same thing in subsequent elections?
0: They're saving it all for the midterms because because these midterms are so critical because this is the end of Trump.
1: The key with 2026, with this coming up midterm, is not necessarily what will happen on Election Day or prior to Election Day. It's what happens the night of the election and the days after the election, especially if it goes very, very badly for Donald Trump. That's why the margins have to be so enormous that they're, if it's close, if we get down to maybe two or three seats in the House or something, a margin like that, that's where Donald Trump goes apes and starts to mess around with the results of the election. But if we, you know, it's the common thing, too big to rig. We got to make sure it's gigantic, a ginormous victory for the side of the normals, for this coalition, and that's got to be the priority.
0: You know how I think of you? As too big to rig. That's what I think. mountain of a man. All right.
1: Audit ballroom. That's what we need
0: ballroom.
1: To do.
0: Get the t-shirt. Yeah. Listen to the podcast.
2: Mm-hmm. Yep.
0: Irreplaceable Bob Seska. I listen every day. I love you, Bob.
1: Thank you. Love you, too.
0: All right. 49 minutes after the hour, this portion of the show brought to you by me and my medical emergency kit.
2: Oh, yeah.
0: We are all going on vacation, right? Boom, boom, boom. One of us after the other. It always happens. You get sick when you're on the road. You're like, oh, my God, what do I do?
2: Oh, my God.
0: Blah, blah, blah. Oh, my God, I'm sick. What do I do? Right? You can't, or it's the weekend or a holiday. Your doctor's office is closed. Urgent care is a nightmare. And also, other people have icky things. And it's, so you're risking getting something else.
2: I know.
0: Oh, by the way, it looks like we're going to have the opportunity to bleed from our eyeballs if you thought things were bad now.
2: Oh,
0: Ebola.
2: Well.
0: I just heard an expert this morning. We're way behind in responding already. Okay. Listen, medical emergency kit.
2: Get it.
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0: This portion of the show brought to you by, I don't use the term pal lightly.
8: Or babe.
0: Yeah, well, I called you babe by accident the other day. I apologize. 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
8: That was weird.
0: Okay, my point is my pals at Incogni are really my pals because they have helped me do something I've never been able to do before, and that is get my data off the Internet. 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
8: Yes.
0: Former Congressman Barney Frank.
8: He's been on the show. He was on
0: the show. Yes. No,
8: he was a little cantankerous.
0: One of the very first. Was he the first openly gay congressman? I think.
8: Believe he was.
0: Yeah. Yes.
8: He was outed while he was in office.
0: What is it? John Fugelsang always says, like, Trump is just America's black light and we're the couch. Like, you and I, maybe because we were that way. But just always remember that Dick Armey thing when he called him Barney Fag, and then he tried to say, it was a slip of the tongue.
8: Mm-hmm.
0: And nothing to do with the fact that he's gay. I mean, I'm sorry. They have always been the party of bigots and also of hypocrites and just liars. You know, it's just none of them can just apologize and go, I'm sorry, I should, you know, blah, blah, blah.
8: If you didn't like what Dick Armey said, you sure heard what Penis Air Force said.
0: Yes. That was one of Jim Ward's best jokes ever, whose birthday was yesterday. His heavenly birthday was yesterday.
8: Yeah.
0: But yes, Dick Armey's original name was
8: Penis Air Force.
0: Yeah. Okay, in an entirely unrelated story about anything gay, Lindsey Graham. Have you seen this? Annie Andrews is the Democrat running against him. She's a doctor.
8: Uh-huh.
0: She's fantastic.
8: Yeah.
0: I just saw her ad, and I love the line. Swamp creature, warmonger, bootlicker. Lindsey Graham has a lot of titles. I want to give him one more, ex-senator. Yay. There's no boot that has ever not been licked thoroughly by Lindsey Graham. All right, Malcolm Nance coming up. Carlos Alzraki coming up.

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1: You deserve more than yelling at your phone alone. I'm Patty Vasquez, comedian, policy nerd, and the friend who actually did the reading. On Driving It Home, we break down what's really going on, figure out what to do about it, and yeah, we laugh because what else are we going to do? I've done the homework, and I'll let you cheat off my paper because here's the deal. They want you confused, exhausted, and too tired to care. We're not going to do that. We're sharp, funny, and not backing down. That's the resist and persist energy.
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4: 250,000 women die of heart disease each year. Dr. Lawrence Klein of the Southwest Florida Heart Group says the signs can be different for women.
5: When we talk about typical symptoms of heart disease, we think about heavy pressure or pain in the center of one's chest, making one short of breath or break out in a cold sweat, things we see on TV. 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So when women complain of these symptoms, we need to focus more that these may be signs of heart disease. And the woman who is experiencing these symptoms needs to be very aware that they may not experience that typical discomfort in the center of their chest, and that if they experience some strange symptoms, they should at least be checked out by their physician.
4: With Checkup on Health, I'm Chris Whitting.
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0: Tired of news that protects the powerful? 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True leaders don't benefit themselves. They work to meet our common needs. That's the difference between a bully or a parasite and a true leader. Bullies will pretend to protect us while actually using us to guard their own privilege. But they can be stopped. Every refusal to submit, every expose of exploitation moves us closer to a future where true leadership prevails and the old methods of domination lose their power. We can get there together, and we can prosper together. Here's how to start. You got to read the book Bully, The Bullies, Parasites, and Slaves by George Koch. You'll use his insights. 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
13: If truth gets buried under

0: True leaders do not benefit themselves, but work to meet our common needs. I mean, that's the difference between a bully and a parasite and a true leader. Bullies will pretend to protect us while actually using us to guard their own privilege. 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We can get there together and prosper together. Here's how to start. 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
6: From the Weatherology Weather Center, I'm meteorologist Jennifer Wojcicki. Mainly sunny skies today with daytime highs approaching 83. Southwesterly winds 5 to 10 miles per hour. Lows level off around 61. Tonight, clear skies. Mainly sunny skies tomorrow. High temperatures reach up to 86. Daytime highs approaching 84. Wednesday, under partly cloudy skies. 79 Thursday. That's your latest Chicago weather update. Right now,
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9: This is a WCPT Veteran Minute. When Pearl Harbor was attacked, men of all races across the country volunteered to join the fight, despite the United States Army being heavily segregated. Black enlistees were mostly assigned to combat support roles. But this did not stop Lieutenant Colonel Paul L. Bates, who knew of the racism and pushed his soldiers to achieve excellence. The 761st Tank Battalion was formed in the spring of 1942. It contained 30 black officers, 6 white officers, and 676 enlisted men. The unit donned the nickname the Black Panthers, wearing patches on their uniforms with a panther on it and the slogan, "Come Out Fighting." And in 1944, the 761st was assigned to General George Patton's Third Army in France. General Patton gave a colorful speech to his crew, and the Black Panthers became the first African-American tank squad in World War II. And by the end of the war, the Black Panthers had fought further east than every other United States unit, receiving 391 decorations, for their heroism.
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0: 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I mean, that's the difference between a bully and a parasite and a true leader. 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We can get there together and prosper together. Here's how to start. 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
2: I'm Pierre Schachnow, CNBC. The stock market is closed today for the Memorial Day holiday, following a record close for the Dow on Friday and 8 straight weeks of gains for the S&P 500. Plenty of Americans traveled for the holiday, but many kept their plans close to home. CNBC's Contessa Brewer says the so-called K-shaped economy is shaping summer travel plans as well.
3: Bank of America put out a summer travel note, and it said that lower-income households are much more likely to have no travel plans, almost 40%. And they're showing that their card spending is down significantly year over year for travel-related purchases. By contrast, if you look at middle and higher-income households, they are seeing stronger spending.
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9: Speaking with Wendell Young, the vice chairman of the Chicago Wolves, and he is the newest inductee in the 2026 AHL Hall of Fame class.
10: There's one goalie in particular that I think you had a front row seat for history, and that's Manon Raume when she became the first female NHL player in that preseason game.
11: I walk into the rink and Phil and Tony Esposito when they're kind of talking, they're like, you know, we got to put Manon in, everyone's here, the rink is packed, all the media's here. But what happens if she plays bad? And I go, this is your worry. They go, you're going to play the first two periods, Wendell. She's going to play the third. And I go, you're going to let her sit around for 3 or 4 hours worry being stretched, warm up, and then tighten, then have to go in and waiting for that. I go, starter, if things don't go well for her, I go 10 minutes in. I said, I'll go in and just say that was our plan. We're just splitting the periods. And then I go, that's your out. So she goes in and plays unbelievable. I go in and the ring starts chanting, put the girl back in.
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13: From the Weatherology Weather Center, I'm meteorologist Jennifer Wojcicki. Mainly sunny skies today with daytime highs approaching 83. Southwesterly winds 5 to 10 miles per hour. Lows level off around 61. Tonight, clear skies. Mainly sunny skies tomorrow. High temperatures reach up to 86. Daytime highs approaching 84. Wednesday, under partly cloudy skies. 79 Thursday. That's your latest Chicago weather update. Right now,
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0: 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Picking up your calls here, Alfredo in Mountain View, California. Hey, Alfredo, what's on your mind today?
14: Yeah, hi, Tom. I hope you're feeling better.
0: I am much better. Thank you.
14: That's good. Yeah. Another quote from P.T. Barnum. There is a sucker born every minute.
0: Yep. Which is why Trump loved his book, right?
14: Yeah. Anyway, my concern is this, Tom. I believe it was the governor of Louisiana who suspended the elections there.
0: Yes.
14: While they were in progress.
0: That's correct.
14: My concern is
0: Jeff
14: Landry.
0: Yeah,
14: correct. So my concern is, what if this happens all over these red states on November? So that was my question. Thanks, Tom.
0: Well, that's the big concern, Alfredo, and I share that concern. And the possibility, see, the House of Representatives, the Constitution says that the members of the House will decide who they admit and who they don't. And they can refuse to seat people just based on, you know, whatever. They don't even need a rationalization, although the rationalization they'd use is that they think that there was election fraud or something. So it's entirely possible that Republicans will try. I don't think they'll succeed, but that they will try to not seat enough Democrats to take a majority in the House of Representatives next January, assuming that, you know, Democrats win a majority, which is increasingly looking like a safe assumption, even with all this gerrymandering. So we'll see how it all plays out. I think I suspect also some of the gerrymandering is going to backfire on the Republicans because they're taking, you know, super safe districts. Say, you know, a district that Trump won by 12 points and diluting it down to Trump 6 points by moving 6 of those points, you know, those Trump voters into a blue district to try to flip it red. But if you've got a wave election that beats that 6 points, then, you know, both districts go blue. So we'll see. We'll see how it shakes out. But I guarantee you, they've got dirty tricks up their sleeves. They're talking now about having a federal inspection of our voting rolls to decide who should and who shouldn't vote. It's going to get ugly. I mean, it's already pretty damn ugly. I wrote a whole book about this called The Hidden History of the War on Voting, and it's just gotten worse since then. Brian in Tacoma. Hey, Brian, what's up?
15: Yeah, in regards to Trump's building, such like reflecting pool, arch, you know, ballroom, whatever. I think, of course, it's going to be important for our nation to heal and cathartic to tear that stuff down and to have no, you know, no remaining images of the man who destroyed, tried to destroy our country, hopefully, not did destroy, but specifically the ballroom, the White House, the bunker, whatever, the medical facilities, that's a severe, that will be a severe national security threat. The government doesn't know who's doing it. It's Trump's contractors. I won't spoiler, but I don't know if anybody's seen Designated Survivor with Kiefer Sutherland, but yeah. That building, if Trump is in charge, which he is, President Buttigieg should never set foot in that building. It's a danger to him, for instance.
0: Well, that's an interesting thought.
15: Well, again, I don't want to spoiler, although the show's been out for 15 years or whatever, so I don't know. So, yeah, there's probably a statute of limitation on spoiling TV shows, but basically the builders are corrupt. And that's how the plot of Designated Survivor, you know, carries out. To believe that Donald Trump, that there's no like listening devices in there, that there's no, you know, compromised video, that there's no explosives or there's no backup plan for Trump and his minions. You could not convince me that that's certain. Now, I'm not saying I know that that's happened, but like no one could tell me and I would believe for certainty that Donald Trump didn't corrupt that process for later use.
0: Makes perfect sense.
15: Not in a million years.
0: It makes perfect sense.
15: Yeah.
0: You should be writing novels. This is actually what we're living through.
15: Yeah, it's a TV show though. I didn't even make up that idea. I just realized that was the plot of Designated Survivor.
0: Yeah, I watched the first little bit of it. I never got to the end where it was the corrupt builders, apparently, from what you're saying. I get it.
15: Also, we've had way more than 14 soldiers killed in this war. Everything Trump does is a lie. But
0: I think that effort, you know, where we lost a whole bunch of planes over there and we had to go rescue that one pilot. I think that was an attempt to get the uranium back that failed far more spectacularly than Jimmy Carter failed. And they are covering that thing up as tight. They're keeping that as tight as they possibly can. I'm surprised the Iranians haven't busted that wide open.
15: I don't even think there was a pilot. What pilot? What's his name? Some big heroic rescue. How come we haven't paraded him out?
0: I think it was an effort to try to recover the uranium, and they failed, and they don't want to admit it. I'm with you. Brian, thank you for the call. Leonard in Oxford, North Carolina. Hey, Leonard, what's on your mind today?
16: Hello, Tom. Going back to kind of like picking up where Rick, the caller, he was being specific about the voter stuff, the racial gerrymandering and whatnot. I mean, I was trying to get to say a few things to Roe Friday before I asked the question, but it's like all these distractions, but nobody has stood up to say, okay, I'm drawing a line in the sand. And when is somebody going to stand up? Like, who do you see that's got the chance to run for the Democratic nomination this coming round?
0: I mean, you're talking in 3 years, in 2028.
16: Yeah, coming up. Who do you
0: insight? Who's pretty much signaling that they're going to run? You got Andy Beshear, you got Pete Buttigieg, you got Gavin Newsom, JB Pritzker's making noises like this. Wouldn't surprise me to see the governor of Pennsylvania, Josh Shapiro.
16: Yeah, it's the ones that want to be, but I don't think the ones that should be. But some of those should be. But
0: AOC, which would
16: be really interesting. We don't have much of a supply line to get to that point. We're not standing in the gap to stopping Trump. Nobody stood up and said, "Look, that's enough." we're going to prosecute him. I mean,
0: we haven't had the power to do that, although I have been disappointed that more state attorneys general have not taken him on.
16: This is true. But speak truth to power, we'll get the votes.
0: Yeah, there you go. Well said, Leonard. Thank you. Jose in Las Cruces, New Mexico. Hey, Jose, what's up?
17: Hey, Tom. First, I want to thank you for all your work all of you through these years and introducing us to Bernie Sanders.
0: Well, thank you.
17: Who should have been president.
0: Yeah, he should have been.
17: Anyway.
0: It'd be a very different country right now if he were.
17: It sure would have been. Anyway, I was calling about boycotting. And I was thinking specifically of boycotting the NFL, the NCAA football, the World Cup, NASCAR, and the World Wrestling Federation.
0: Here's the problem with all that, Jose, is that sports fans are typically less well-educated about what's going on in the world.

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4: 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True leaders don't use their position in government to benefit themselves, but work to meet our common needs. 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We can get there together and prosper together. Here's how you start. You got to read the book Bullies, Parasites, and Slaves by George Koch. 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Welcome back. 24 minutes past the hour. And Ebola spreads while Trump guts the watchtowers. The World Health Organization just declared a global emergency over an Ebola outbreak in Congo and Uganda. At least 80 people are dead, hundreds of suspected cases. It reached two capital cities before anyone caught it. And that delay is the whole story. This particular strain of Ebola has no approved vaccine or cure. The previous one that hit so badly in Zaire, 3 years ago, I think, we developed a vaccine that's 90% effective. This variation, no vaccine. And Donald Trump and Elon Musk, the richest man in the world who set out to kill some of the poorest people in the world, dismantled USAID, which has led to hundreds of thousands of deaths. They pulled us out of the World Health Organization. They killed the spillover programs that watched for exactly this spill, pandemic spilling over into the public. One public health expert said plainly before this administration, quote, USAID would have been on the ground were it not for Trump and Musk. Field teams went home. Lab samples went unprocessed. A virus burned through undetected for 3 weeks because DOGE took an axe to the early warning system, all to have more money left over to give tax cuts to billionaires like Elon Musk and Donald Trump. So when the next pandemic reaches Portland or Pittsburgh, remember who tore down the watchtowers to save a buck and give that buck to the right-wing billionaires? I don't get it. I just don't get it. I mean, Jason Hong, the guy who is the CEO of NVIDIA, the big chip maker, was asked if he opposed this 5% one-time tax on billionaire assets that California is talking about doing. And here's a guy who's a multi-billionaire, right? And he was like, no, it's okay with me. I mean, if you got a couple hundred billion dollars and you lose 5%, it's like, okay, you lost a couple billion dollars. So what? I don't get it. After you've got your first billion, hell, after you've got your first $100 million, how much more do you need? The psychology of these people, any of these people, Zuckerberg, Musk, Bezos, could literally end world hunger, could end hunger in the United States, could send everybody in America, any kid who wants to college for, and yet, no, they're focused on trying to bust unions.
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5: From the Weatherology Weather Center, I'm meteorologist Jennifer Wojcicki. Daytime highs approaching 84 this afternoon under mainly clear skies, south winds 8 to 15 miles per hour. Lows level off around 62. Tonight, clear skies. Daytime highs approaching 86. Tomorrow, mainly sunny skies. Partly cloudy skies Wednesday with highs around 84. 79 Thursday. That's your latest Chicago weather update. Currently,
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5: AP News. I'm Ed Donahue. Today at Arlington National Cemetery on Memorial Day, President Trump paid tribute to those who died fighting Iran.
6: In Operation Epic Fury, we lost 13 wonderful souls, wonderful special people. These incredible men and women gave their lives to ensure that the world's number one state sponsor of terror will never have a nuclear weapon. Oh, and they won't. They will never have a nuclear weapon.
5: Earlier, the president laid a wreath at the Tomb of the Unknowns at Arlington. In India, Secretary of State Marco Rubio is cautious of an agreement with Iran. It would have to include opening the Strait of Hormuz and the end of Iran's nuclear program.
7: We think we've made some progress on the outline of something that, if it works, could give us that outcome. Obviously, that will require full Iranian acceptance and then compliance, and it will require some future work on negotiating the details.
5: Israel is speaking up.
8: Israel's opposition leader Yair Lapid says the U.S.-Iran deal fails to meet Israel's goals and criticized Prime Minister Netanyahu for allowing Washington to negotiate with little Israel input. Lapid, who seeks to unseat Netanyahu in the upcoming elections, described the deal as disturbing and warned it will condemn Israel to future wars with Iran. He and fellow opposition leader Naftali Bennett have formed a coalition to challenge Netanyahu. Lapid ruled out a two-state solution and cooperation with Arab parties, but emphasized that Israel should avoid steps that would hinder a future Palestinian state. I'm Rika Ann Garcia.
5: Mexican President Claudia Sheinbaum says she has no issue with her country hosting Iran's World Cup team after its training base was moved from the U.S. to Mexico. Authorities say the risk of a catastrophic explosion of a damaged chemical tank in Southern California has been eliminated. Pope Leo is calling for robust regulation of AI. This is AP News. The AP's Julie Walker reports on an Everest summit record.
9: At 52 years old, British mountain guide Kenton Cool has scaled Mount Everest 20 times, breaking his own record for the most ascents by a non-Sherpa guide, and it looks like he's not stopping there. And it seems it never gets old for Cool, posting this to his Instagram.
10: I stood on top of Everest for the 20th time, and it was absolutely amazing. We were there before sunrise. But as we came down towards the South Summit, we were greeted with one of the best sunrises I've ever seen.
9: Kuhl was among hundreds of climbers who reached the summit recently despite delays caused by dangerous conditions. A record 274 climbers scaled the peak Wednesday. Kuhl believes the focus should be on climbers' experience rather than limiting numbers. I'm Julie Walker.
5: I'm Ed Donahue, AP.
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12: From the Weatherology Weather Center, I'm meteorologist Jennifer Wojcicki. Daytime highs approaching 84 this afternoon under mainly clear skies, south winds 8 to 15 miles per hour. Lows level off around 62. Tonight, clear skies. Daytime highs approaching 86. Tomorrow, mainly sunny skies. Partly cloudy skies Wednesday with highs around 84. 79 Thursday. That's your latest Chicago weather update. Right now,
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19: Hey, it is Monday, May 18th. This coming weekend is the Memorial Day weekend. So you've got something to look forward to. Most people will have a 3-day weekend coming up. Okay, let's talk about what's going on in the world. Let's see. Graduation speakers who are from the tech world who start to talk about AI are getting booed across the country. Ebola is back in Africa. And it is a variant that is apparently really bad news. 100 people so far have been tested positive. And as you might know, we don't have a treatment for that. So basically, they put somebody on fluids and hope that their body survives. Donald Trump got a challenger to defeat Senator Bill Cassidy. And so now he's all full of himself and he's going after Thomas Massie from Kentucky, congressperson Thomas Massie. Remember him? Thomas Massie was the one who joined with Ro Khanna to force a release of the Epstein files. I mean, you know, as much as this DOJ goes along with anybody. Apparently, according to the New York Times, we have been holding quiet talks with Greenland. Oh, apparently Donald Trump is not finished with Greenland, you silly goose. And the New York Times is talking about the different things that Trump wants. He wants an agreement. You know, we have military bases in Greenland. He wants an agreement that they will be allowed to be there forever. Whether Greenland ever becomes independent or stays with Denmark, they have to be forever. And people of Greenland don't really like that. Basically, Greenland agreed to these talks because they wanted to give Donald Trump a way to save face and walk away from Greenland. But instead, Donald Trump being Donald Trump, you know, if you smell weakness in somebody, what you do is you press your advantage. Ha! You press your advantage. And you go after them. That's kind of what he's doing with Greenland. You can find all the different things that he's demanding in the New York Times. So we have had our butts kicked by Iran, who we have now made far more dangerous than it was before. We are starving the people of Cuba because, I guess what? We want them to volunteer to become part of the United States. And we are still in negotiations of some kind with Greenland. The Greenlanders are very worried that that on June 14th, which is apparently Donald Trump's birthday, they think that he's going to make some kind of move or announcement about Greenland. Oh, and yeah, there's that settlement. Donald Trump sued the Department of Justice, claimed they, you know, leaked his tax returns, taxed some of his tax information, sued them for $10 billion, a lawsuit that virtually every legal expert said was not going to go anywhere. But, you know, Trump controls the IRS, Trump controls the DOJ. So now the announcement has been there's a settlement. There's been a settlement. Yeah. The lawsuit that would have defeated Trump altogether. Now there is a settlement, and there's going to be over $1 billion put in a slush fund so that Trump allies who've been wronged, like those people, you know, those people who were convicted on January 6th and then Trump pardoned them, those are the kind of folks that can sue for some of this money. The good news is, here's your silver lining. There's an asteroid headed our way. Apparently, we just figured it out, saw it coming about 10 days ago. They say it's going to miss the Earth, but 5 p.m. Chicago time, we will know for sure. And, you know, maybe all the things we've been worrying about will prove to be just, you know, secondary if we can convince that little asteroid to just go a little farther out of its path and crash into us. There's your silver lining for the day. We could all be wiped out as of tonight. Yeah, yeah, I know the scientists are saying it's going to be close, but no cigar. Well, we can hope, can't we? We can hope. 773-763-9278. You can call us on that line. You can text us on that line. And, you know what? If you don't want to talk about the news of the day that I have just run through, most of which is kind of icky, I think that's a good technical term. It is icky. Send me a text. Tell me what you did this weekend. That could be fun. That could be a lot of fun. Mostly this weekend I cleaned. But, you know, in my world, that's not bad. I enjoy cleaning, and I especially enjoy after you've cleaned and everything is clean and neat. Ooh, I love that feeling. Plus, as you know, Lady B told me to take care of myself. As you know, I was coughing and snorting a little bit last week. Tried to keep you from the worst of it. I can imagine it was worse when the microphone was off. And so I also took it easy, trying to get my health back, which is also a good thing to do on weekends. Taking it easy isn't bad. So 773-763-9278. Text me or call me. I already have got some texts coming in and some calls coming in. I mentioned that Donald Trump wants to get rid of Thomas Massie. He was being asked about that on CNN today. You know, Donald Trump apparently put out some notice that Massie was a bad man and a bad Republican and bad for this and bad for Kentucky and bad, bad, bad, bad, bad. And they asked him what he thought about that. And he said, well, that's probably turned into a big fundraising bump for me, because every time Donald Trump comes after me, suddenly I raise a lot of money. Thomas Massie has represented his district for quite a while. These people know him. And one of the things, you know, that was all big news because he defeated Cassidy, Senator Cassidy, who voted to impeach him or get rid of him. Cassidy tried to make it up to Trump. Cassidy tried to make Trump forget that he had opposed him and was trying to suck up to him in an incredible way. He started saying we should start naming things in his state. He wanted a bunch of stuff named for Donald Trump because he felt that that was a good way to get in his good graces. Thomas Massie hasn't done that. Thomas Massie is not apologizing for teaming up with Ro Khanna and asking that the Epstein files be released. Thomas Massie isn't trying to now pretend that he was never standing up to Trump and was always in Trump's corner. No. Thomas Massie did what he thought was right. And I think he believes that the voters of Kentucky will see that he is somebody who tries to do the right thing. And somebody texted in, yes, it is true. Donald Trump sent Pete Hegseth to campaign against Massie. And yes, there is supposed to be sort of a separation of active government leadership and the campaign trail. Little something called the Hatch Act, but Donald Trump has never paid attention to it, and there's no reason to believe that for some reason he would start following the Hatch Act. So, you know, I mean, Donald Trump basically just stole over $1 billion from the government because of all his, the DOJ's corrupt, they're in his pocket, the IRS knows that it can't stand against him. It is the pinnacle of the corruption we have seen from Trump in office. All these government bodies that he's in charge of suddenly coming up with more than $1 billion for a slush fund to pay off people who like Trump and people who've supported Trump. It is shocking. It is jaw-dropping. But somebody texted in about Hegseth campaigning. If Hegseth is campaigning for a candidate as a private citizen, then he should travel as such. How much taxpayer money is he wasting today, or every day, for the record? In the meantime, this unnecessary war is costing the government billions daily and real taxpayers in all aspects of their lives.
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19: I was reading Judd Legum this morning, you know, from Popular Information. The figure being bandied about in the media is that this war has cost $29 billion. And Judd kind of takes media to task because he said, you know, it doesn't take much digging to find out that that is a number that is way lower than the actual cost. But these days, the media just, you know, the government hands out a number and the the media just echoes it. Jennifer Schulze calls that being a stenographer instead of a reporter. You're just writing down what you're told. Judd Legum believes that the Iran war to date has cost us $72 billion. And he said this is all from information that's available publicly. $72 billion. He said even the military, if you can find the documents with the military's estimate, it's not 29. It's way above 29. Judd Legum from Popular Information, he is brilliant at following the money over and over again, whether it's corporations that are trying to pretend to be somebody they're not, whether it is those in elected office who are trying to hide where their money comes from. He is very, very good at following the money. So if Judd Legum says that we have spent at least $72 million on this war, I believe him. I think he's right. Somebody texted in, Joan, this gross grifting continues daily with Trump. Since he is a complete moron, who exactly is advising him on these matters, you know? That's a good point. He's never been a detail person, and by all accounts, he is having a hard time staying focused. But you've got to remember, though, he may be aging, and he may not be in charge of all of his mental faculties right now. But you got to think of him not as a president, but a mob boss, a mob boss. And mob bosses may forget, you know, the name of their wife, but they're not going to forget how to steal. And that's essentially what this IRS settlement is. It is Donald Trump stealing more than $1 billion of our money to give to the crazy people who have in a previous life actually been either disbarred or found guilty or pled guilty of all kinds of laws that they broke. But they did it in the name of Donald Trump, and he is going to reward that. Now, the one thing that I think is interesting is somebody said that, you know, since this money is supposed to be, you know, if the government has wronged you, How about Hunter Biden filing for some of this dough? How about Hunter Biden? Wouldn't that be lovely? Wouldn't that be lovely? I am always have some sound clips, you know, Andy gets together a lot of interesting things that people have said over the weekend. One of the things that I thought was you would find enlightening and amusing happened on CNN's State of the Union yesterday. It wasn't Jake Tapper, it was Dana Bash. And she talked to Pete Buttigieg. And you may not know this, but our Secretary of Transportation, Sean Duffy, said that it is Pete Buttigieg's fault that Spirit Airlines went under. It was all of his regulations back when he was that cabinet member. Uh-huh. It was all his fault that Spirit Airlines went under. Maybe a little bit of the blame goes to Joe Biden. Okay. But Pete Buttigieg, as we've come to expect from him, was calm and cool and very clear in his response to that. Listen to, this is on CNN's State of the Union with Dana Bash, Pete Buttigieg talking about Sean Duffy blaming him for Spirit Airlines going under.
0: Before I let you go, Secretary Duffy is also blaming you for the shutdown of Spirit Airlines. You were transportation secretary, and you publicly supported your administration, the Biden administration's decision to block the merger with Spirit and JetBlue. Since Spirit is gone, 17,000 people have lost their jobs. In retrospect, was blocking that merger a mistake?
1: No. Spirit Airlines shut down because the Iran war sent jet fuel prices through the roof. This is not about an antitrust decision from 2 or 3 years ago. But I'll also say, you know, if Spirit and JetBlue had merged, it's very possible that that would have taken down two airlines instead of one. We took action to protect consumers, and we found that that proposed merger violated the law, which is what a judge found as well. But trying to reach back a year, 2 years, 3 years for excuses for what's happening on your watch is a tremendous show of weakness. And I think the more the Trump administration shows that it is obsessed with blaming people who've been out of power for quite a while, rather than deep into their own second year trying to actually solve problems, I think it's exactly why Americans are increasingly turning away from Republicans and from the Trump White House.
19: Yeah, you know, everything is Joe Biden's fault or Pete Buttigieg's fault. And Donald Trump even posted something on social media, something, now, admittedly, he doesn't make a lot of sense sometimes, but it seemed to me that he was implying that sometimes Barack Obama wore a Joe Biden mask and made statements as Joe Biden. Mm-hmm. And did you see that picture over the weekend with Donald Trump walking with an alien? Mm-hmm. Normal times. Absolutely. Normal times. Lots going on, some of which I haven't even had a chance to mention yet. Representative Jared Moskowitz was on Morning Joe, and Jonathan Lemire was questioning him. And one of the things that he said that really made me feel bad about, like there isn't enough already about this country that makes me feel bad. He was talking about anti-Semitism and how it is on the rise, and how, even though he's not saying it's like Germany, Nazi Germany, he said, you know, some of what happened in the late 30s in Germany seems to be happening here. And I think it's really important to focus on things other than politics. We talk about the Epstein files, and we do have an increasing problem with anti-Semitism in this country. I want to share with you what Jared Moskowitz had to say about anti-Semitism on the rise.
22: Please talk to us about your feelings about the personal threats, but frankly also just this larger moment where we see anti-Semitism really on the rise.
23: Sure, Jonathan. Here are my feelings. My feelings are we've totally passed the Rubicon now on anti-Semitism. And we're not going back. This is the new normal for Jews in America right now. People say, well, look, we should be able to criticize the Israeli government. Of course, go criticize them. And people are saying, well, you know, just because we're critical of Israel or critical of Netanyahu doesn't make us anti-Semitic. And I would say, of course not. But the problem is they're the ones conflating it, not us. They're the ones, as you see, they go right from Zionist to Jews super quick. And, you know, the anti-Netanyahu movement is more than happy to embrace all of these anti-Semites. In fact, I feel like it's every day now that Mamdani has to put a tweet out. The mayor of New York has to put a tweet out that he's very sorry about the anti-Semitic attacks in New York, and the NYPD is working on it. It's not just me. It's all the Jewish members in Congress are getting this. I have someone serving 25 years, a constituent of mine who had an assassination plot against me last year. You know, we're at the point now where most Jewish members have security outside their house. Members of Congress, members of the Senate have to have security outside their house, have to have security where they go. Every synagogue in this country, temple in this country has to have security outside of it. Soon, Jonathan, you know, Jewish-owned businesses will have security outside of them. You'll see delis have to have security outside of them. That is the trajectory we are on. And we're on that trajectory for two reasons. One, We're allowing foreign countries to just own the social media space and fill Americans' minds with propaganda to foment this problem. You know, if Hitler had TikTok, I don't know that any Jew would have ever survived, quite frankly. It is the ultimate propaganda tool, and we're seeing propaganda just on that, on X. And the second reason it's spreading so quickly is because a lot of really good people who hate what's happening are being quiet. It's not their issue. Gas is $5.50. They got a lot going on. We need people to speak up. These are the things that my grandmother, who was part of the Kinder transport out of Germany and survived, her parents were killed in Auschwitz. These were the things that were starting to happen in the 30s, before what happened in Germany. And I'm not saying we're on that trajectory, but I'm saying there are similarities. And the similarities are, it's starting again. Jews are the other. We're not just being blamed for Netanyahu. We're being blamed for the world's problems. We're being blamed for economic problems in this country. We're being blamed for, you know, Middle East. We're being blamed for Iran, even though the Gulf states, you know, want that to happen. We're being blamed for everything.
19: Jared Moskowitz on Morning Joe today. 773-763-9278. We are going to take a break, and when we come back, I'm going to read more of your texts, and we are going to start taking some calls. We'll be back after this.
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12: From the Weatherology Weather Center, I'm meteorologist Jennifer Wojcicki. Daytime highs approaching 84 this afternoon under mainly clear skies, south winds 8 to 15 miles per hour. Lows level off around 62. Tonight, clear skies. Daytime highs approaching 86. Tomorrow, mainly sunny skies. Partly cloudy skies Wednesday with highs around 84, 79 Thursday. That's your latest Chicago weather update. Right now,
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19: We are reading your texts and your calls. 773-763-9278, 773-763-WCPT. Somebody texted in about the IRS created slush fund. Donald Trump. I think Democrats need to use the term stop the stealing as a slogan instead of stop steal. It should be stop the stealing, which is rampant. Greg Sargent, who many of you probably know and follow on social media, political guy, and talks about how Trump supposedly, Trump said he dropped his suit against the IRS. Todd Blanche said that there was a settlement, and that's when the suit went away. Choose your adventure. Greg Sargent had a couple of questions. Will there be any congressional oversight? And would the payments to January 6ers violate the Constitution? And then Greg Sargent looked into it a little more and posted this. This is insane. The terms of the DOJ's Department of Justice slush fund appear to transfer control of $1.8 billion beyond the U.S. government entirely. The control is transferred out of the government's hands. He said, unless I am misreading this, that would circumvent Congress entirely and put the money outside of any constitutional and or legal constraints of any kind. Straight up theft, he says. And you know, because of that, no legal constraints. There are a number of you who are texting in. You know, this money is supposed to go for victims. Victims of the weaponization of the DOJ, like all those poor people who rioted and tried to tear down the Capitol and kill Nancy Pelosi and Mike Pence. They were the victims of a weaponized government. And that's initially what people thought this money was going to go to them. But if indeed there is no congressional oversight, if there is no legal constraints or constitutional constraints, what is there to stop Donald Trump from announcing that he was the victim in chief of the weaponization of government? Therefore, almost all of this money should go to him. When I first heard about this, I thought it was weird because Donald Trump actually doing something for his supporters with nothing in it for him. I thought that sounded highly suspicious. But if indeed there are no legal or constitutional constraints. Hey, does anybody ever figure out where those billions that were contributed to the World Board of Peace? Where did that money go? We haven't heard from that Board of Peace. Now I get it. If the money exists in a fund, then there are no rules or oversight to constrain it. I'm gonna just make a little prediction here that he's going to go quiet about this. After a few months, we're going to discover that the money just isn't there anymore. Money's just not there anymore. Let us go to the phone lines. Let's go to Indiana. Dan is on the line. Hey, Dan, how are you?
6: Hi, Joan. How are you today?
19: That's a Monday.
6: Yeah, I understand completely. I just have a couple of things real quick. I just got back a while ago from my orthopedic surgeon trying to figure out when to schedule my knee replacement. Better do it soon because as far as Medicare is concerned, the way he understands it, he won't be able to cover it anymore after the first year. And as far as the slush fund for Trump, I hope they do give a sizable amount to every one of the January 6th insurrectionists. And I'll tell you why. Do you think these hillbillies are going to stay working in ICE if they get $100,000 or $1 million each or whatever? Absolutely not. They will not. They will
7: will get out, they will retire. And so that would be a good thing. I'm just trying to look at a silver lining.
19: Well, I would be very surprised. I would be very surprised if much of that money, or perhaps even any of that money, makes it down to the actual people it is supposed to be reimbursing. I would be very, very, very, I would be very, very shocked. I think that money is designed to end up in Donald Trump's pocket. Just like the Board of Peace money. Where did that go?
7: Yes. Good point. I just thought I'd point that out.
19: We'll see if that silver lining comes to fruition, Dan. Thanks for that. Thanks for the suggestion. You too. Let us go back to the phone lines. Our good friend Jim is on the line from Chicago. Hey, Jim. How are you?
8: Hi, Joan. How are you? We're living in the imagination of our criminally insane individual. But I just want to ask Massey. Massey was on. He said that Shelley Abelson, widow, is putting a fortune to beat him. APEC is putting a fortune to beat him. APEC put a fortune into our primary. And I don't think it's anti-Semitic. It's criticized Israel. And how much did Netanyahu have to do with this?
19: Yes.
8: Crazy invasion of Iran. I mean, we can't treat Israel as a strictly Jewish state. I don't care how many Jewish people we have in America. That's not anti-Semitism.
19: Unfortunately, you know, there are people who equate any, and I do mean any criticism of Israel as something that has to be fought tooth and nail. And that's APAC money. You know, candidates who have supported Israel their entire elected life, but start to say, well, you know, maybe we should take a look at the munitions we send, and maybe we should just reassess. And
8: we had 40 Democrats looking at it very hard. They were going to take away the dough. They're kicked out the Israeli ambassador. We're not alone. This is like an anti-Semitic thing. I've never been anti-Semitic in my life. I never even considered anti-Semitic. But I certainly criticize the genocide in Palestine and this insane dead body of Lebanon. People on the streets of Tennessee. I'm looking forward to Pope Leo bringing out this encyclical on AI diners on the 25th. Because he's the first one to say, this isn't your friend. I want him to elaborate on whether the 25th will hear exactly what he thinks about it. Because I've heard horrible things about it. I mean, it's a disaster for the planet. I mean, they use so much water, there's no jobs involved, and nobody really knows what it's going to do for anybody. And I'm just saying, here's the 25th, but I'm not anti-Semitic at all. And I certainly realize that this is a genocide, and I realize it, and I can see many innocent people being killed. And why do we attack Iran? Nobody's really definitely said why we attacked it. Do you know?
19: No, because no reason has ever been given. Or let me just say the myriad of reasons that have been given. Oh, we want regime change. Well, we got that. You would have thought they wanted regime change to a regime that was friendlier to us, not more angry with us. But you know what? It was regime change. No. Donald Trump, I believe, attacked Iran because Benjamin Netanyahu convinced him they would go in, there'd be one massive strike, the leadership would get taken. Now, the people of Iran would rise up. First of all, I don't think Netanyahu believed this, but I think he sold Trump a bill of goods. But the people of Iran would rise up, take over the government, and he would forever go down in the history books as a hero.
8: Yeah, but that's insane. Anyway, the point is, we're suffering mightily here. Groceries are going through the ceiling. They're cutting the stamp programs. I mean, this is when prices are rising for the ceiling because of this war, this insane war. And not only that, but our allies, we've severed our relationship with our allies in this war. I'm not going to blame Israel entirely because our military is to blame, and so is Trump. So anyway, I don't know where it doesn't matter. I don't know how they get out of this. That's what I'm saying. I have no idea how they're going to get out of this. Did you see the observation to me when she has a speaker on a red button and he's calling it the world?
19: I want to read a text before we go to break. Joan, I owe capital gains this year. Don't feel sorry for me. However, the thought that I have to subsidize a check written to the guy that defecated in Speaker Pelosi's office is turning my stomach and turning me away from this country. What Trump hath wrought. Indeed. Before we go to break, I want to share there's a little bit of breaking news. There's a potentially an active shooter situation in San Diego. The building where the active shooter is believed to be is being cleared right now. We will see what happens, and I'll keep you posted. We'll be back with more after this.
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0: This is WCPT telling you how you can shop blue. 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
1: 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As of mid-February 2026, there have been some major developments impacting reproductive health for women. The Wyoming Supreme Court has affirmed a constitutional right to health care decisions, striking down a total abortion ban. In Louisiana, a doctor is facing extradition for providing medication abortion across state lines. Missouri abortion restrictions are facing legal challenges. Research indicates that the fertility rates have increased in states with restrictive bans. A review found that there is no link between COVID-19 vaccination and impaired fertility. However, the American Society for Reproductive Medicine noted that certain polygenetic embryo screenings are not yet ready for clinical practice. A new study found that testosterone levels decline with age rather than menopause, challenging some hormone therapy practices. WCPT 820 listeners, I'm Whitney Rydell, and this is Girls News.
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18: AP News, I'm Ed Donahue. Secretary of State Marco Rubio says details are still being worked out to end the war with Iran. The AP's Joe Fetterman in Jerusalem reports officials say Iran has agreed to give up its stockpile of highly enriched uranium and would reopen the Strait of Hormuz.
19: In return, the U.S. is expected to end its blockade of Iran's ports and lift some sanctions against Iran. The deal does not appear to end Iran's support for proxy groups across the region or halt its ballistic missile program. That would fall short of the goals set out by Israel when it launched this war with the U.S. back in February.
18: President Trump paid tribute to the soldiers killed in Iran after laying a wreath at the Tomb of the Unknowns on Memorial Day at Arlington National Cemetery. Here's the AP's Julie Walker.
20: We honor those who fell so that our republic might stand, those who died so that our nation could live, those who gave up their sacred light on earth so that the sublime light of American freedom would shine forever and ever.
21: Trump also paid tribute to Gold Star families in attendance who lost loved ones.
20: They've not just made the ultimate sacrifice, they've offered the ultimate proof that we Americans do indeed love liberty
21: also with the president, his vice president, J.D. Vance, Secretary of Defense, Pete Hegseth, other members of the military, and of his cabinet. I'm Julie Walker.
18: Palestinian hospital officials say a Palestinian woman and a young girl have been killed in an Israeli airstrike in southern Gaza. Ugandan health authorities report two new Ebola cases, bringing the number of infections there to seven. All the cases are linked to a much bigger outbreak in Congo. Today was the hottest day ever in the UK in May. A heat wave is covering Europe. Heat may be to blame for two deaths over the weekend in France. Wall Street, the markets are closed today for Memorial Day. This is AP News. The AP's Rika Ann Garcia reports there are worries about the relationship between Russia and Belarus.
0: Belarus's exiled opposition leader is visiting Kyiv as the Ukrainian capital cleans up after Russia's biggest missile attack of the year. World leaders are keeping a close eye on how much support the Belarusian government is ready to provide for Moscow's all-out invasion of Ukraine. Russia and its ally Belarus held joint nuclear drills, and Ukrainian President Volodymyr Zelensky has increasingly warned in recent days that Belarus could provide a launch pad for Russia to open a new front in northern Ukraine. Some Russian troops enter Ukraine from Belarusian territory in Moscow's invasion in 2022. As concerns grow about a possible Belarusian role, French President Emmanuel Macron has spoken by phone with the Belarusian president. I'm Rika Ann Garcia.
18: And I'm Ed Donahue.
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22: From the Weatherology Weather Center, I'm meteorologist Jennifer Wojcicki. Daytime highs approaching 84 this afternoon under mainly clear skies, south winds 8 to 15 miles per hour. Lows level off around 62. Tonight, clear skies. Daytime highs approaching 86. Tomorrow, mainly sunny skies. Partly cloudy skies Wednesday with highs around 84. 79 Thursday. That's your latest Chicago weather update. Currently, it's...
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0: he's done for both Substack and Washington Monthly Magazine. Marvin, it is such a delight to talk to you. I'm such a fan.
1: Joan, you are an angel. It's a wonderful introduction. I'm very grateful.
0: Well, I couldn't believe when I saw this. I love Washington Monthly. And I saw this article you wrote. And for yes. those of us of a certain age, we remember when there was an assassination attempt on the Pope. And you write about that, Pope Paul John II, and what you learned. And down where it should have been much higher in the story, you talk about being warned by our CIA that there was a hit out on you for reporting this story. Oh, my gosh. Tell the listeners about this.
1: Okay. I'd be happy to. What happened is, I think many of you may remember, on May 13, 1981, Pope John Paul II was going around St. Peter's Square, which he did every Wednesday, to meet with his people. And there were hundreds and hundreds of worshiping Catholics who were present to be with him. And suddenly, at 13 minutes after 5 p.m. that afternoon, a Turkish killer named Mehmet Ali Agca was about 8 feet from the Pope Mobile, which was just passing by. He raised his revolver and shot 3 times at the Pope. 2 bullets hit the Pope and almost killed the Pope. And when I heard this, I was in Washington at the time, and when I heard this, I was astonished. Number one, who would want to kill a Pope? And the second thing, which hit me very forcefully, why would it be a Turkish killer that would try to kill the Pope? Would the Turks want to do that? Probably not. Would the Turks then be working on behalf of somebody? Probably yes. And the question then became, who? And I began to research that story, and I learned that this Mehmet Ali Agca, the Turkish killer, had spent 7 weeks in Sofia, the capital of Bulgaria. Now, I have to mention here, Bulgaria was at that time a small, obedient member of the Warsaw Pact, which was run by the Soviet Union, Russia. They were in control of all of Eastern Europe, including Bulgaria and including Poland. All of these countries were loyal to Moscow. And Agca, the Turk, was put up to do this job, we learned very quickly, by an outfit in Turkey called the Grey Wolves. And the Grey Wolves worked a secret operation in Bulgaria with the Bulgarian secret police in order to sneak narcotics into the eastern part of the world through Bulgaria into Turkey. And from Turkey, they shipped all kinds of weaponry into Western Europe for terrorists to use against the establishment. And in this sneaky world, Agca stayed for 7 weeks. He was given a passport with his name, Faruk Özgün, on it. It was the passport that was in his pocket when he shot the Pope on May 13th. He was, as he traveled around Sofia and other parts of Western Europe, he was given a revolver. The revolver is the one he used to shoot and try to kill the Pope. So the question was immediately, who was giving him this? Mm-hmm. Obviously, the Grey Wolves connected to Bulgaria. Could Bulgaria have been doing this on its own without the Russians? The answer to that is no. Then it became a matter, as a journalist on my part, to try to find as much supporting information as I could.
0: And did you eventually find enough supporting information to go public with your story?
1: Absolutely. What's happened is that I felt confident to do the story in a documentary that I did for NBC in 1982. And at that time, I said very clearly that there is no concrete documentation saying that the Russians did this. But all of the circumstantial information ran in this direction. Then about, I worked on this story literally for 20, 30 years, obviously other things along the way, but I was very much caught up with this. And in 2006, three Polish scholars spent the next 8 years going through thousands of documents from Bulgaria, Russia, Poland, and East Germany. And when they went through the documents, the evidence was overwhelming that it was Russia's idea to kill the Pope, and I can get into why in a sec.
0: But well, I also want to know whose decision it was to try to take you out.
1: Okay, what happened there was when, after about 6 months of working on this story in Washington, I asked NBC if they could afford to send two crews and me to the Vatican, to Turkey, to try to find, and to Bulgaria, to try to find out what we could about an attempt to kill a pope. Now, got to be very careful here. Assassinations have been done for hundreds of years. That's not new. What was new was who would want to kill a pope. That is what was new. And the only people who had an appetite, a cold-blooded appetite to kill the pope, were the Russians. Why? Because when Pope John Paul took over as pope, one of the first things he did was go to Poland. He electrified the Polish people into believing that they could be free. And they believed the Pope. He was not only the Pope, and most people in Poland are Catholic, but he was a Pole, and a Pole would not lie to the Polish people. Mm-hmm. So as I was exploring this and doing stories from Washington about it, a friend of mine who worked for the CIA called one day, which shocked me because he never, ever called me. But he called me and said, let's meet. We met. We were walking along the Potomac near the Watergate Hotel. And he says, sort of out of the blue, we at the CIA have just picked up information that there is a hit job on you when it's coming from Eastern Europe. And I said, a hit job? He said, yes, somebody wants to kill you. I asked him, why in God's name would anyone want to kill me? And he said, you've been writing stories about the Bulgarians and the Russians. They keep denying it. You keep broadcasting. And they want to shut you up. And this is the way they do things. And I frankly, Joan, I couldn't believe it. And maybe that was stupid on my part, but I really couldn't believe it. And I proceeded with the work that I was doing on this documentary.
0: With 2020 hindsight, looking back now, if something like that were to happen, would you have wished you'd have taken it more seriously? Because in the article, you said you didn't even tell your wife.
1: No, I did not, because I didn't want to upset her. And I just had a feeling, as I said, this is perhaps naivete on my part, but I was a journalist. Come on, you are. You just try to go out and get a story.
0: Mm-hmm.
1: And I was convinced I was right on the evidence that I had. I was also convinced that it made perfect sense for the Russians to deny it and for the Bulgarians to deny it, which is what they did. But I was sort of determined to pursue the story. And what was interesting is that most of the press backed away. Most of the press decided to just let it be. And Reagan people, the White House crowd around Ronald Reagan, Reagan wanted very much to believe that the Russians were behind it, but if he came out and said so, what would he do about it? Supposing he stood up and said, we have evidence that the Russians tried to kill John Paul. What would he then do about it? And the people around him persuaded the president that he didn't want to go to war. Nobody wanted World War III. We were in the middle of the Cold War. And everybody around him, plus the president, felt very strongly that this is one that we're going to allow to just pass us. And we're not going to nail the Russians, because if we did, what would we do about it? Mm-hmm. And they didn't want to go into World War III, so they simply stopped. They simply stopped. And, you know, the CIA, which knew better, to this day, if you went and with a request for information to the CIA, the study that they did nailing the Russians in 1985, they still regard that as top secret and would not give it to you.
0: Really? Why? Yeah. After all this time?
1: Absolutely. Why? And it's crazy, but the American bureaucracy, in a way, is not much different from any other large bureaucracy. People take positions and they don't want to then have to defend those positions. And the CIA came out with a document in 1991 in which they said flat out that information nailing the Russians, nailing Brezhnev specifically, will never come out. And I spoke with about 10 Russian defectors, people who had worked for the KGB in Moscow. I talked to them when they came out to the West, and all of them said, Marvin, don't expect to find a written document signed by Brezhnev saying, kill Pope John Paul. That doesn't exist. The Russians did it with a nod, a gesture, a wave of the hand, and just take care of this problem. The Pope was an unmanageable irritant to the Kremlin, and the Kremlin felt they've got to get rid of him.
0: Why do you think they never tried a second time? At least as far as we know, they didn't.
1: Yeah, that's a very good question. I don't know the answer to that. It never came up. I have a feeling that the Russians would have been foolish to have made a second attempt to kill the Pope, because this was an exceptional Pope. He was brilliant, extremely conservative in his theology, but a powerful Polish nationalist. And they figured that this guy, within 2 months after John Paul, Karol Wojtyla became John Paul II in October of 1978. Within 2 months, Brezhnev put out the word on behalf of the Kremlin that this is a pope, not that we must get rid of. What he said was, this is a pope who is an enemy of the people, an enemy of Russia, and Andropov, who was the KGB chief at the time, put out the word through KGB operatives throughout Eastern Europe. He needed information about how to get as close physically to the Pope as you could get. And one of the KGB operatives, a guy named Shmenov, when I talked to him in Rome, he told me, I asked for a translation. What did Andropov mean? Oh, he looked at me and he said, it's very simple. We're going to have to kill him. Huh. And he said it in a sort of very matter-of-fact way. And I said, but you would be killing a pope. And he said, so what?
0: Wow.
1: It is a different, no, Joan, the interesting thing is that it's a different mindset. Assassinations we've had forever and a day, but why kill a pope? And the pope, you know, during World War II, there's a famous story at the Tehran Conference in World War II, 1943, I think. Joseph Stalin, the Russian leader, turned to Winston Churchill, the British Prime Minister, and he asked him a very strange question. He said, "How many divisions has the Pope?" And they both laughed at the question, because the Pope does not have an army. He has his faith. And his faith commands the attention and respect and loyalty of almost a billion people at that time, many more now. And they were afraid of that. The communists were afraid of that, and they still are.
0: Wow. And I suppose, you know, we think about it. If one time trying to kill the Pope could be a lone wolf, if it happens a second time, that kind of undercuts that whole, it was just a person operating on their own.
1: Exactly. But this was Aja, the attempted killer. He had already killed. He had proven he can kill for money.
0: Wow.
1: And the Grey Wolves, working with the Bulgarians, were perfectly happy to pay him 3 million German Deutschmarks, which at that time was 1.75 million American dollars, in order to kill the Pope. And Aja was very happy to kill anybody for that kind of money. And he was himself an extremely interesting character. He's still alive.
0: Really?
1: Yeah, he lives in Ankara in Turkey. He walks the streets. He does whatever he wants to do. The Turkish government pays no attention to him whatever. And Aja appears on Turkish television. He's become a kind of spokesman on foreign affairs for Turkey. It is an absurd story.
0: I would never have guessed that would have been his fate. Marvin, I know you've written 18 books. When are you going to write this as fiction so you can really get into it? This is such a great spy story.
1: It's interesting. A number of people wanted me to write a movie script on this. And I'm tempted to do that. I've never done things like that. And I sort of kept myself to just journalism. But I don't know. Maybe one day, Joan, I'll do it. If you go to the movie in a year or two and see something, you'll know that I succumbed.
0: And if that happens, you'll have to come on the radio with me again so we can promote your film.
1: That'll be great. I'd love to do it. You've been very, very kind. Thank you.
0: You have been very, very gracious in sharing these incredible stories with us on the radio today and with the Washington Monthly audience. And you have a Substack called Compass that you write for?
1: Yeah, Compass is the website for a wonderful organization in Washington, which is the Institute on Contemporary World History. And what they do is they have fellowships and scholarships for young scholars and young journalists who go off to different parts of the world to live there for a year, sometimes 2 years, and then to write either a book or a series of articles on how the people live in different countries. And it's an extraordinary organization. I'm very proud to be able to contribute to their website. And they do things that, you know, when you read about what are people in the Congo thinking today about the Chinese, when they see Chinese technicians and businessmen come into their small village and sort of buy up things. What do they want? What are the Chinese doing there?
0: Mm-hmm.
1: And these stories, to me anyway, are immensely revealing and very important.
0: Well, this story that you just wrote in Washington Monthly, it blew me away. It absolutely blew me away. It's, by the way, folks, it's titled The Secret Plan to Murder a Pope. And as I said, I think Marvin buried one of the leads. Like, it's not till you're like halfway down that it was like, oh, yeah, there may have been a hit on me as well, which I think should have been closer to the top. But, you know, everybody's an editor, Marvin. It has been such a delight.
1: God bless everybody.
0: To talk with you. And I really do mean I am in awe. I mean, in journalistic circles, man, you're like a living legend. And it is a delight to read your work and have a chance to talk with you.
1: Thank you so much, Joan. It is my pleasure and honor to be with you.
0: Marvin Kalb, The Secret Plan to Murder a Pope in Washington Monthly. You can also read it in the Compass Substack. It reads, I mean, man, oh, man, can this guy write? It reads like a spy novel. It really, truly does. I strongly urge you to, first of all, you should subscribe to Washington Monthly because, as you know, as I say all the time, it is my favorite political magazine. They have the best writers. They choose the most interesting stories. And it is always, always interesting. So please take my advice on that and subscribe, at least digitally, to Washington Monthly Magazine. And you can read this incredible, incredible story that has been a long time in the making since Marvin Kalb just decided to share it recently. We are going to take a break. We are going to be back with much more after this.
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0: Very happy to welcome back to our program Heather Williams, the president of the Democratic Legislative Campaign Committee. And we are in the times when those campaigns for the midterm, some of them are already ramped up. Others will be ramping up very quickly. And Heather, how are you, first of all, before I get into the meat of the conversation?
6: I am good, thank you. And I'm very, very delighted to have this conversation with you.
0: Yes, there's so much to talk about. You know, people are getting very excited about what Democrats could possibly do in the midterms, though others are saying, you know, it's like, slow your roll. There's plenty that could still go wrong. Be careful. You know, don't be overconfident. Would you agree with that we shouldn't be overconfident?
6: Ooh, that's an interesting way to ask that question. You know, I think that we have a reason to believe that we are connecting with voters, right? We at the Democratic Legislative Campaign Committee at this ballot level, state legislatures have been winning elections in this cycle already. We've flipped 30 seats. We know that our candidates are connecting with voters on the things that they care most about, and we're building the momentum that's going to carry us right through this election. We have a lot of hard work to do, but I'd definitely rather be us than them right now.
0: Yes, yes, indeedy. Are you concerned? You know, we've seen recently, you know, Donald Trump trying to throw his weight around, weight that maybe some of us thought wouldn't be too effective. And, you know, he's had some of his personal picks defeat incumbent Republicans in races. You know, now everybody's looking to see what happens with Thomas Massie in Kentucky. Do you see this as some sort of renewed strength on the part of Donald Trump and the Republican Party?
6: You know, the president's approval rating is terrible, but it is not zero. So I think when we look at these primaries and see, you know, some of these primary voters, it is not a surprise that he still carries weight with some of them. The good news is that as we move into the general election in November, it is not Republican primary voters who are going to make the decision about who is going to win office. It is all of the voters. And that, I think, is the big shift. And that is what we are waiting for, to really compel, you know, not only Democrats, but independents and Republicans who are regretting their choice, who are seeing a different way forward. And we are inviting them into this coalition that's going to bring us across the finish line.
0: So tell me, you are the Legislative Campaign Committee President. What does that mean? What is your job in that, with that title?
6: Yeah, so, you know, our work is to set the strategy across the state legislative races, to really identify the markers in our state capitals, all 50 of them, where Democrats can build power. Everything from breaking Republican supermajorities and ensuring that our Democratic governors have the veto pen, to, you know, building Democratic majorities and trifectas. So we're really fighting in the states, local races that have deep meaning, not only for our communities, but for our country.
0: Do you focus on just national stuff or state and national?
6: Yeah, so our state legislators are in their communities talking about the things that matter most there. That is everything from local issues, things like, you know, potholes in our schools and our parks and our bike lanes, to, you know, how national issues are going to impact their community. So, you know, the disastrous budget that Republicans have put forth federally has a deep impact on our communities. And we're seeing hospitals shutter, and we're seeing services be downgraded. Those are the kinds of conversations that are happening at this ballot level and with our state legislators across the country.
0: Are you concerned about what has seemingly become some sort of Wild West about redistricting? I mean, the one silver lining, I think, is that people in this country are going to see what's going on and be so disgusted by it that maybe in the near future there will be pressure on legislators to finally set some sort of independent districting process at the federal level. What do you think of when you see all this?
6: Yeah, you know, we are certainly in a moment that requires us to use the power that we have built in our states, to use our Democratic trifectas that we have today and the ones that we will gain and work really hard to gain in November to, you know, be a counterweight to this Republican effort. It is a position that we are in that we must respond. We cannot let Republicans change the rules to entrench themselves in federal power, power in Congress forever. And so that is the position we are in. We know that we have a real case to make to voters in November, and we are going to fight to do that and earn our way right into these elected positions. But this redistricting battle that was started by Republicans definitely requires a response, and we're ready to do that.
0: What are you most concerned about right now, today?
6: What I'm most concerned about is that we read, you know, we read our own press releases. We read into this environment and say it's going to be easy, right? That we've got this. And, you know, I said earlier, I'd rather be us than them. And that is true. But, you know, this work requires a real, like, focus and connection and real discipline. And we've got to stay in this fight. We know that there's going to be twists and turns along the way. And we have shown that we can build really great campaign plans that have our candidates out in these communities connecting with voters on the thing they care most about, which is the economic kitchen table issues, right? That is what is on voters' mind across the country. We know we can do that, and we just have to stay focused and not let them distract us. And I feel like we will put up really great campaigns with great candidates who will win in November.
0: I know that most of the redistricting is focused on, you know, congressional races. But one of the things that I've thought of, and perhaps I'm just trying to find a silver lining here, if there's a Republican that has always won their district with, say, I don't know, 15 points, a 15-point margin, and the Republicans say, well, that's great, we're going to take some of your Republican constituents and put them in this new district so that we can up the ante in that district, and we were confident you'll still win, but now with the way we're looking at things, maybe you'll win by 4 points instead of 15. I think that potentially puts those districts, those what should have been and could have been solid Republican districts, possibly in play. If they're cutting down their margins of safety, do you see those as an opportunity?
6: Yeah, you make such a good point, right? What we know is that the president's approval number is in the tank, that Republicans are not presenting, not only are they not presenting a way forward, they're not actually delivering on the promises that they made to voters when they got into power. Voters are not happy. Americans are not happy with the direction of the country. And it shows up in every, you know, conversation and poll that we are seeing. And so if I'm a Republican and my colleagues or my leadership have stripped away, my district, like, yeah, I'm nervous. But I should also be nervous because I'm not actually doing my job. I'm not delivering on the things that I promised voters I would focus on and that I would make their life easier. And so I think that there is a perfect storm, right? And I think the minute that we as Democrats decide that, you know, Republicans have taken this, they've cheated the system and they've created all these new districts for themselves and we're just going to let them have it, is the minute we lose. We must continue to fight. We must continue to show up. We must continue to tell the story to voters across the country that someone is going to fight for them and it's going to be us.
0: I'm very happy to be speaking today with Heather Williams, who's the president of the Democratic Legislative Campaign Committee. We are going to take a break. We're going to be back with more after this.
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0: Hey, we've got a contest for you. If you are, I'm going to say if you're the second caller, but maybe you should wait and hear exactly what it is you stand to win. 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It is the North American premiere of this new adaptation. It's based on the novella, not the film, the novella. The novella actually inspired the film that won, of course, the Academy Award. It's a story of a love that lasts 20 years. Also, it is going to have an original score, so that should be interesting and make it a lot more fun. If you're the second caller, 773-763-9278, 773-763-9278, you can walk away with two free tickets to this show. Of course, if you just want to go ahead and buy them, go to ChicagoShakes.com. It's running from May 28th through June 28th. 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
0: And I am speaking with Heather Williams, who's the president of the Democratic Legislative Campaign Committee. Heather, I was asking you about redistricting and whether or not that might actually cut margins of victories small enough that Democrats could surprisingly take a few of those. But what I see happen in the South is so egregious, where so many southern states are redrawing their maps to basically eliminate any African-American dominant districts. You know, the Supreme Court saying, oh, well, you know, you can redistrict if it's partisan. You just can't redistrict for race. So there are so many southern states that are a lot of the African-Americans there said that they're basically being their voting rights, their voting power is being taken away from them. Again, I think this is so egregious that it could come back to hurt them. But it looks like that's what is happening right now. What do you think of all that?
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15: I'm meteorologist Ray Miller from the Weatherology Weather Center. Clear skies tonight with a low temperature of 62 degrees and south winds at 5 to 10. On Tuesday, we'll see lots of sun with a high temperature of 79 and southeast winds at 5 to 10. Wednesday, sunshine, cooler with a high temperature of 69 degrees. Thursday, sunshine with a high temperature of 67. On Friday, we'll see sunshine with a high temperature around 67 degrees. That's the latest Chicago weather update. Right now, it's 83.
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0: And I am speaking with Heather Williams, who's the president of the Democratic Legislative Campaign Committee. Heather, I was asking you about redistricting and whether or not that might actually cut margins of victories small enough that Democrats could surprisingly take a few of those. But what I see happen in the South is so egregious, where so many southern states are redrawing their maps to basically eliminate any African-American dominant districts. You know, the Supreme Court saying, oh, well, you know, you can redistrict if it's partisan. You just can't redistrict for race. So there are so many southern states that are a lot of the African-Americans there said that they're basically being their voting rights, their voting power is being taken away from them. Again, I think this is so egregious that it could come back to hurt them. But it looks like that's what is happening right now. What do you think of all that?
6: Yeah, the Clay decision that essentially eliminated or all but eliminated the Section 2 of the Voting Rights Act is devastating, right? Having a voice in who represents you, and having that voice, you know, make sense amongst your community is critically important. It's part of a foundation, right, of this country, being able to choose your elected official. Diluting voters' power is, it's such a shame, right? It's so egregious, as you said. You know, I think the worst thing that we can do is decide that it's hopeless, right? That there's not a fight worth fighting, that Republicans won. They got what they wanted, and now we're going to walk away from the South. You know, we have an opportunity in 2026 to build some power steps in the South, to break free of some of these Republican supermajorities, and to think about representation and what that looks like in our state capitals. So the fight is on.

0: you know, worked hard, whether it is as a fire commissioner, a labor member, an organizer, a small business owner. These folks are truly a part of that community and able to connect with voters on, you know, the most important issues of today, because they too experience in them, right? We're having real conversations with voters about what economic opportunity looks like in this country in 2026 and beyond. And those conversations are firsthand back and forth. And I'm really proud of this crop of candidates, and I'm really excited to see what they do.
1: You have, at least as I believe the DLCC has said, that they are targeting specifically 500 seats across 27 states and putting their money where their mouth is with $27 million. Talk about that process.
0: Yeah. So that is exactly right. We've got 500 seats that we have on our radar that we know with investment and resources and support, they can be successful. And, you know, we are building this $50 million operation to be able to deploy the resources and tools to support these races and these moments of building power in the states. And this is so important. I think we often think of federal power, right, as being sort of the prize. And I would challenge all of us to think about what's happening in our state houses. Not only is it close to your community and your backyard, but the impact that it has on policy, the impact that our state capitals have on redistricting, as we've been talking about, on voting rights, on so many critical things that affect the entire ballot. There's never been a better time to get involved.
1: And how if people want to get involved, what do they do?
0: Yeah, so, you know, there are more than 6,000 races on the ballot this year. As you said, we've got tons of opportunity, 500 targeted races that we are looking at. And these are all across the country. They're in red states and blue states and purple states. And folks want to get involved, they can head to dlcc.org. They can find what's happening in their state and in their community and get involved.
1: Well, what would, if they get involved, though, would that be a question of knocking on doors? Would it be a question of calling or postcarding or helping out at the office? What does that look like, being involved?
0: I love this question. All of the above, right? We're talking about grassroots campaigns, right? That are, you know, the job of the candidate and their, you know, friends and family and those that come along with them are to be out there connecting with people personally. And what's so incredible about this ballot level is that happens, you know, on the doors, it happens on the phones, but it also happens at the grocery store and in the pickup line for school. And, you know, while getting gas and just going about one's community, those rich conversations about, you know, how are we feeling about things? What are we concerned about? What does the future look like? How can we solve this together, right? Those conversations are so critically important, and that is the dialogue that these candidates are having. And so when folks get involved, like, what I hope that's happening is you're finding someone that you are really excited about, that, you know, you may not see their name in flashing lights in the same way that, you know, you see a candidate running for president, but you know someone that is going to work really hard on behalf of your community, and that you get invested and excited about them and their future.
1: Going back to candidate recruitment, what are the qualities that you look for in a candidate, and maybe what's the life experience that you want them to have had?
0: This is an interesting question, because I do really think it's evolved, right? I think for so long, you know, we think about a candidate for office being, you know, sort of the class president, or, right, like the debater, the lawyer. And while those are still, right, like welcomed candidates, I think that we also really welcome, you know, the mom that serves on the PTA, or the dad that, you know, is involved in organizing in the community. We're looking for people who can talk firsthand about their own life and experience, why they want to lead, and can connect with voters on, you know, the issues of this moment. And we are at a really pivotal time where, you know, there's so much conversation about What does an economy that works for everyone look like? What does an economy that doesn't leave people behind?

0: mind look like? How do we fight for the middle class in this country? And having elected leaders who are middle class, who know what it's like to think about your budget and whether or not you can afford, to go out to dinner, or if you need to put that money into an energy bill that is running out of control and is unpredictable, or if you need to think about how much it's going to cost to fill up your tank, not just this week, but 4 weeks from now when the price of gas is rising so quickly. Those life experiences and that connection on how we have an economy that is not working for everyone, how we have a system that is broken. That is really what it takes. And we've, as I said, we've just been so impressed with the candidates we're running for office. If you're curious, again, DLCC.org has a number of them, of these candidates, right? And sort of a little bio about them. We're going to be adding more. There's a lot to get excited about. The future is bright. It doesn't always feel like that, but the future is bright.
1: One point that has been made is that some say that the Democrats have not been friendly enough, haven't embraced enough of the younger candidates who want to come forward, that there is some sort of an old guard that's like, we want young voices. Oh, but those candidates, no, they're not ready. We need to do these people who have 30 and 40 years experience in elected office. What would you say to that argument?
0: You know, this ballot level is a place where people often get their political career started. And what is just incredible about that is that we've got candidates who are young. We've got candidates that are first time. We've got candidates that, run the spectrum, right, of sort of every aspect of experience and perspective and diversity and lived experiences. And it's something that is, really great. It's really possible when you have as many races as we have. And it really builds the bench for the future. These folks will not only lead in their own community and I hope in their state house leadership, but they will also run for other offices. And I really feel like we've got such a great group of people who are looking to ignite change, who are looking for a different path forward, who are challenging the norms and unaccepting of the status quo. And I think as these folks continue to get out into these communities and, connect with voters, people will be really excited about them.
1: Well, I do believe I've seen just locally there are a number of races that have had younger candidates. But sometimes what some of the younger candidates are saying is that what doesn't seem to be welcome are their ideas. Like, it's okay. Well, you can be a 27-year-old candidate and we'll support you, but you've got to basically sign on to the party line, and we don't want to, some people have said that was part of the problem with the Democratic support that wasn't 100% for Zoran Mamdani. It wasn't just that he was different and that he was young. It was that, he had these ideas that weren't the sort of the standard Democratic fare. And some people were uncomfortable with that. Is that just a question of waiting out the old guard till it's gone, Heather?
0: I will say, right, Mayor Mamdani is a former state legislator. I really think that, what it takes today is to think about your community and those that live there and how can you fight for them? How can you create something new and different? And, the incredible thing about what happens at our state houses is that policy moves quickly, right? Mm-hmm. Session constructs, right, mean that balanced budgets are necessary, that there are, tight deadlines, but things move fast. And you hear the states often called the laboratories of democracy. It's places where you try things, where things move and suddenly they gain steam and they get better and they become, right, like the impetus for federal legislation. We saw this with Obamacare. We saw this with marriage, right? Like this is the place where kernels of ideas become real things that affect people's lives. So, you know, I think that the voters have been really clear about where they want the attention to be focused. And we know that it is, you know, on kitchen table issues. We know that that is good schools and accessible health care and affordability and costs are the things that are on people's minds. And that's going to be the conversation. And it's going to take, you know, creativity to get us through this moment. It's going to take us letting go of things that are no longer serving us and trying things that are going to bring an usher in a brighter future. And I think that we're going to see a lot of that happening in the states.
1: Heather Williams is the president of the Democratic Legislative Campaign Committee. Heather, thank you for joining us once again. And hopefully, you know, in the not too distant future, we can go on the radio together and talk about all the Democratic victories. What do you say?
0: I love it. I'll be here.
1: Okay. Thank you. We are going to take a break for news. We are going to be back with much more right after that.
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7: AP News, good evening. I'm Haya Pinjwani. President Donald Trump has marked Memorial Day at a ceremony at Arlington National Cemetery. AP correspondent Julie Walker reports.
8: President Trump laying a wreath at the Tomb of the Unknown Soldier and later making remarks.
9: We honor those who fell so that our republic might stand, those who died so that our nation could live, those who gave up their sacred light on earth so that the sublime light of American freedom would shine forever and ever.
8: Trump also paid tribute to Gold Star families in attendance who lost loved ones.
9: They've not just made the ultimate sacrifice, they've offered the ultimate proof that we Americans do indeed love liberty.
8: Also with the president, his vice president, J.D. Vance, Secretary of Defense, Pete Hegseth, other members of the military and of his cabinet. I'm Julie Walker.
7: AP correspondent Rika Ann Garcia reports on the ongoing talks between the U.S. and Iran on a deal to end the war, while Iranians are seeking ways to restore public spirit.
10: That's the sound of live music, where more than 300 people have gathered at the Tehran Contemporary Art Museum with the hopes of restoring public spirit. As people seek moments of normalcy at home, diplomatic efforts continue behind the scenes. The U.S. and Iran appear to be closing in on a deal to end the war. Regional officials say the deal would gradually open the Strait of Hormuz and see the U.S. end its blockade of Iranian ports, easing a global energy crisis. I'm Rika Ann Garcia.
7: Speaking at a special Vatican presentation of the encyclical, Pope Leo says robust regulation of artificial intelligence is needed.
11: Artificial intelligence needs to be disarmed. The word is strong, I know, but deliberately chosen because this moment needs words capable of attracting attention.
7: This is AP News. A historic finish punctuated the greatest spectacle in racing at the Brickyard.
12: Felix Rosenquist swung to the outside of David Malukas, then found a way past the Team Penske driver to win the closest Indianapolis 500 in history by a margin of 23 thousandths of a second. Malukas looked like he was in position to win when he passed race leader Marcus Armstrong off the final restart with one lap to go. Rosenquist had just enough power to pull away from Armstrong and snake behind Malukas before making the decisive pass in the final 50 feet. The closest previous finish came in 1992 when Al Unser Jr. beat Scott Goodyear across the yard of bricks by 43 thousandths of a second. I'm Gethin Coolball.
7: Injuries to some of soccer's star players are mounting ahead of next month's World Cup. Lionel Messi joins a list of concerns that already includes Lamine Yamal. Kylian Mbappe and Mohamed Salah have recovered from injuries ahead of the tournament. I'm Haya Pinjwani, AP News.
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1: You know, a couple of weeks ago, we talked to political science professor Joel Ostro from Benedictine University. He was here on our airwaves with a wonderful young woman he has talked a lot about. He nominated her for an award, which she came back to this country to accept. She grew up in the Palatine area, but decided that she was needed in Ukraine. Joel, bring us up to speed on what's going on with Rima.
15: Yeah, thank you, Joan, and great to be on with you again. Thanks for having me on. Yeah, Rima Zuraitis, grew up in Naperville, went to Ukraine after Russia's full-scale invasion, ostensibly to do humanitarian work, deliver humanitarian supplies, relief, whatever she could do. But quickly decided she wanted to do more and realized she had the skills and interest. She trained as a combat medic and now is a sergeant in the Ukrainian Armed Forces, and now herself trains combat medics. She was here to receive the Global Citizenship Hero Award from the American Red Cross, which she accepted a couple of weeks ago and has just returned back to Ukraine, in part thanks to the listeners of your show and Patty's. Both of you have generously allowed so much time to talking about Ukraine and letting me promote Rima's incredibly courageous and important work. She was able to travel back with 20 moving bags worth of medical supplies for her unit in Ukraine. Those are those giant, I think they're usually blue, sort of plastic, reinforced plastic bags, those enormous ones. 20 bags of those of medical supplies, so that's pretty good. And she spent quite a bit of time traversing the country doing fundraising.
1: And there's still a wish list, right, on Amazon?
15: She always has this wish list on Amazon. But right now, so I believe I have this story right. About 18 months ago, one of their main or her unit's main emergency vehicle, basically a large ambulance, got destroyed. I believe it was by a mine while evacuating gravely injured soldiers. And they haven't been able to replace that. They've been trying to fundraise over the last 18 months to do so. While she was here, she secured, and I think she only just found out upon arrival back in Ukraine, somebody has generously promised an $8,000 match. And so if she's able to raise the $8,000 together with that match, they will finally have enough funds to replace that vehicle.
1: Do you have an address for that, a web address or something?
15: I do. I created one that will be easier for listeners to grasp. It's tinyurl, tinyurl.com/, and then it's UAUSA-donate.
1: Read it again.
15: tinyurl.com/ UAUSA-donate. And then if you donate there, you need to specify Rima's match. Rima's match is what she wants people to put in the comments. So the donation will be tax deductible. I'm sorry. It is through an organization called Blue Yellow Ukraine USA. It is an organization founded by Rima's mom, Asra. She founded this in the wake of the 2014 initial Russian takeover of Crimea and parts of the Donbass. If you don't specify for Rima, the money goes, ironically, to other medical units. Every penny donated there goes straight to bring medical supplies to the Ukrainian front. But for this effort to raise the money for this matching offer to get that ambulance there to the front, that way you would need to specify Rima's match, R-I-M-A, Rima's match.
1: You know, Joel, since I spoke with Rima on the radio, I've been thinking about what she is doing and what she has done. And when we talked, it's like she downplays it, like anybody would do this. And you know, I've got to tell you, I've done a lot of soul searching, and I couldn't do it. I don't think I have the courage to do what she is doing. I don't think she even realizes how amazing she is.
15: I don't know that I'd go as far as the last one. She knows that what she's doing is extraordinary, but she has such a generous heart that she doesn't put it above your giving airtime for people to talk, like myself, to talk about Ukraine or my teaching about it or doing advocacy or informing about Ukraine. She sees all of it as everyone doing what they can. And obviously she wishes more people would, and we're very disappointed in the political direction our country has taken vis-a-vis Ukraine. But even so, she's incredibly humble. And I agree with how you started that, Joan. I mean, I don't have to tell you, for the last 4.5 years, I really haven't stopped thinking about Ukraine or talking about Ukraine. People there who I care deeply about and, so disappointed in Russia, which was my main country of study for decades. Not surprised, but disappointed, sad. You know, when I first talked to Rima on the podcast I do with Brian, sort of expressed that she, I wish I had the courage to do what she's doing, and I'm so glad she has the courage to do it, if that makes sense.
1: Absolutely, it makes sense. I think that probably most of the people who were listening to our interview, you know, feel the same way. I mean, what she's doing is very brave and very admirable. And we like to think of ourselves as somebody who's very brave and will do, you know, whatever needs to be done. But most of us don't really get that answered until we're faced with the situation. And the answers aren't always what we would have expected of ourselves.
15: But it is important to do what you can. Mm-hmm. We can't all do what Rima's doing. Either lacking in either have a lower risk tolerance or higher risk aversion, however you want to put it, or lack the skills. But we can all do something. And I think that's the most important message that she kept repeating during her several weeks here. We can all do something. And for, especially given how we, and I include myself and all of everyone listening to this, we all failed in preventing this political catastrophe here in the United States. The political catastrophe here in the United States is causing widespread death and destruction in Ukraine and threats to democracy around the world. So I sort of feel that we have an even greater obligation to do more. And I feel that obligation to do more, to do what I can anyway, on behalf of Ukraine, because in the end, it is on our own behalf.
1: I'm speaking with political science professor Joel Ostro from Benedictine University. We are going to take a break and be back with more after this.
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16: 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During a Sunday Mass in St. Peter's Square, the Pope said God refuses the prayers of leaders who have hands full of blood.
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22: I hope the American people stand up and speak out in a way that we have not, that we have never seen before. 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I want the message to be sent to the feckless Republicans that you see in Congress, the ones who talk a great game, but in the end of the day, who have been as pliable as a string in the wind. I mean, these folks are just, mean, Mike Johnson's, the Thunes of the world.
0: Yeah, you want to send them a message. I want them beaten.
22: Yeah.
0: I want them out.
22: 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I want to wipe them out of the Congress.
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1: I am joined by political science professor Joel Ostro from Benedictine University. He is an expert on all things Russia. And we have been talking about Russia's war on Ukraine since it started. You know, Joel, I read a lot of things, you know, Russia did this attack. Ukraine did this. Russia did this. Mm-hmm. Ukraine did this. I get emails on the Adam Kinzinger list for his Substack. Uh-huh. And a few weeks ago, he posted something on social media that he thought Ukraine was winning against Russia. Now, I'm not a paid subscriber, so I didn't get to the meat of what he was thinking. But what are you thinking along those lines? How do you see it going right now?
15: It's really interesting that you asked that, Joan. This morning, literally this morning, I was reading about the flurry of drone strikes, Russia against Ukraine a few days ago, and then a massive Ukrainian launch against targets in Russia over the last 2 days, particularly last night, and noting that there has been almost no movement of that line on the front, meaning the territorial aspect, and realizing that this is the case in spite of the fact that for the last 15 months, the United States has provided no support to Ukraine. And it led me to believe if the support had continued at the level it had for the few years prior, I do wonder if Ukraine would have reclaimed much more of its territory and perhaps pressured Russia combined with the sanctions and the just disastrous effect on Russia's economy, if that would have pressured them to the table to stop this awful illegal war, particularly because we wouldn't be distracted militarily and losing weapons at an alarming rate ourselves in Iran. The combination of those two things, it really impresses me that really Russia's in bad shape, and they would be in so much worse shape if the United States had not gone off the rails, starting in January of last year. Just as an example, Ukraine, on its own, has developed, the world's most superior military drones. Superior in low cost and superior in high effectiveness. They have now mastered anti-drone technology that no one else in the world possesses. They have developed their own medium-range missiles and just now are bringing to the war effort their own domestically designed and produced glide bombs. Glide bombs are basically, they're old technology bombs that have wings and guidance on them. So instead of just dropping them, you can precisely target where they're going to land, which protects both those who are delivering those bombs, usually bomber pilots, and the planes they're flying, which is critically important for Ukraine, but then also leads to greater confidence in actually destroying the targets they're intended for. So Ukraine's really the ingenuity and the expertise have really shown themselves. Russia's made incremental gains. We heard for months and months about their effort to try to capture the Pokrovsk city and region. They still have not secured all of it, but they're in the process of it at a mind-boggling loss of life. Hundreds of thousands dead and wounded Russians in that effort just to take Pokrovsk. But the flip side of that is Ukraine is gaining territory around Zaporizhia and elsewhere. So the net change of territory Russia occupies remains at about 20% of the territory. In that 20%, Russia's doing just very little reporting on the totality of the genocide they're carrying out in those occupied territories. And we can talk about that a little if you want, but their deportation of Ukrainian children continues. Some 50,000 Ukrainian children deported to Russia, to St. Petersburg, just in the last, I read it today. I think it's in the last 3 weeks. And at the same time, they are, quote unquote, repopulating much of that eastern Ukrainian territory with Russians who are being moved to occupy those areas to the tune of somewhere between 750,000 and 1 million Russians so far.
1: Just picking them up and delivering them over there?
15: Providing incentives. They did this in Crimea as well. They provide financial incentives to Russians to move. But who are they moving? It's a little hard to know. Are they petty criminals who've gotten out of jail? Who knows? I have no idea who the people are, but I do know that both of those actions fall squarely under crimes under the Genocide Convention, because the purpose is to eliminate Ukraine and Ukrainian from those territories.
1: I was reading some things around the time of Russia's May Day celebration, and all the reports were, oh, it's going to be scaled back, and, you know, Putin is really afraid that there'll be a coup. And somebody reported that the last few times Putin had been on media, it was clearly something that had been taped at a different location. Made it sound like they were very, very, very nervous in Russia. What did you think of that?
15: Yeah, it was the Victory Day celebration, May 9th, celebrating the end of the Second World War. They have huge military parades and political parades through Red Square with the leadership on top of Lenin's mausoleum, which is where the leader's observation post has been for many decades, going back to the Soviet times into the 50s under Stalin. That was all created. Putin was there. They negotiated a ceasefire. Russia wanted just that one day. Zelensky made it 3 days to prove Ukraine's sincerity and to test Russia's. Russia immediately violated the ceasefire. But it appears that Zelensky made the calculation that to try to do anything to disrupt that parade would probably unleash unacceptable response, military response. So we didn't want to risk it. Probably wise, given that Ukraine is able to carry out pretty successful attacks on Russian targets across the entire territory of Russia, hitting oil fields, hitting oil refinery facilities, weapons manufacturing facilities, drone manufacturers, all over the country. Ukraine is now unleashing hundreds of armed drones across Russian territory on a nightly basis.
1: Interesting, interesting.
15: Yeah.
1: I thought I was really surprised when the one article was like, oh, Putin's afraid that there's going to be a coup. I mean, that doesn't sound like Putin's afraid that a Ukrainian drone is going to get him. That made it sound to me like Putin's afraid that his own upper echelon is turning against him. Any evidence of that outside of that headline?
15: Not that I'm aware of. The thing is, our war in Iran has been a lifesaver for Russia, because the price of a barrel of oil has skyrocketed, and Russia profits off of those increased world market prices for oil. And those oil sales finance Russia's military effort. So our unprovoked war of choice against Iran has been an enormous gift to Putin. I wouldn't be surprised if historians uncover later that this was done in consultation with Russia, despite the fact that Russia has received quite a bit of help in their military effort from Iran. This helps Russia a lot more.
1: But one of the things that surprised me, and I know that Donald Trump is probably a Russian asset, but when it was widely reported that Russia was providing targeting data of where our military was so that the Iranian strikes could be more precise, I didn't see any reaction from the White House to that.
15: Nope. I didn't either. This regime does not care about American lives. This regime does not care about American soldiers. This regime does not care about the American people. This regime cares about stealing as much money as possible from the American people. This $1.7 billion quote-unquote settlement that Trump made with his own government to fund his own
1: I'm in charge of you. I'm suing you. Okay, let's negotiate a settlement. My DOJ and my IRS have come up with a great settlement to give me $1.8 billion with no constitutional constraints, no legal constraints, and no congressional oversight. Isn't that great?
15: Well, the Supreme Court has already alleviated the presidency of any constitutional or legal constraints, and that's why he's able to do this. There is no illegal behavior that a president can conduct. And that's the fascist court's decision last year.
1: What that you have been reading in mainstream media about this conflict has jumped out at you as either right on the money or totally off base?
15: Wait, are we talking about Ukraine?
1: Yeah, Ukraine and Russia, not Iran.
15: So Ukraine is attacking Russia's oil infrastructure, oil and gas infrastructure, because that's how Russia finances this war, its war against Ukraine. And Russia's more able to do that now that those prices have increased as a result of our war against Iran and the closing of the Straits of Hormuz. Ukraine has been using its drone to target oil wells, like the actual drilling points. And I don't know a lot about this, but I trust what I read. I'm pretty sure I read it at the Institutes for the Study of War, and their analyses are always top notch. Apparently, most other oil fields, the producers, the companies are able to shut off those facilities quite easily. Apparently, Russia's technology lacks that ability. So when they come under attack, they're incredibly vulnerable. And Ukraine is using the same strategy Russia uses against Ukraine, except instead of targeting civilian targets, they're overwhelming Russia's air defenses. There's no way Russia can defend everything everywhere all at once. And so by attacking multiple oil fields in multiple areas, some will get through. So just in the last couple of weeks, Ukraine has shut down 10% of Russia's oil extraction capability, and somewhere between 15 and 20% of the oil refining capacity has been knocked out. And they continually hit different spots to try to cripple that industry, and with increasing success. Just my own reading on a daily basis, I sort of feel like I'm reading more and more reports of successful hits on refineries and oil fields in Russia over the last month. So it's become much more successful on Ukraine's part. And I would imagine with these glide bomb technology and their intermediate range missile technology, we're going to see a sharp escalation.
1: We need to take a break, Joel. Political science professor Joel Ostrow and I will be right back after this.
17: This is WCPT telling you how you can shop Blue. Did you know that there are only 49 states in America that require you to have car insurance? At Chicago's Progressive Talk, we're in Illinois, and Illinois is one of the 49 states that require you to have car insurance. Let's look at some car insurance companies that support the Democratic Party. American Family Insurance. American Family Insurance was once very conservative, but since 2019, they have moved to the left, donating $214,000 to Democrats in 2024. AAA was also once very conservative, but in 2014, they shifted to the left, donating $235,000 to Democrats in 2024. 83% of their donations went to Democrats. Liberty Mutual. Now, Liberty Mutual leans to the left, and yes, they did donate $1.6 million to Democrats in 2024. That was only 64% of their donations. Progressive Insurance. Progressive does not give to politics, but some of their senior leaders do, and their senior leaders lean left. This has been WCPT telling you how you can shop Blue.
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6: I'm Peter Schachnow, CNBC. The Memorial Day holiday has kept the stock market closed today, but the momentum is decidedly positive. The S&P 500 has registered 8 consecutive weekly gains, and the Dow closed Friday at a record high. Drew Pettit, director of U.S. equity strategy at Citigroup, says earnings have helped drive the market higher, even in the face of inflation concerns.
8: Half the market is really AI-enabled, and it's not just technology. There's even the infrastructure build in the industrial side there. Look, so that makes sense. Earnings momentum to us in general looks good. The market has a lot of price momentum, but we'd be fading price momentum where you don't have earnings follow through.
6: The conference board will be out with a fresh reading on consumer confidence tomorrow morning. That will come at 10 a.m. Eastern Time. This past Friday, the University of Michigan's widely followed consumer sentiment index hit a record low, thanks in large part to rising oil and gasoline prices and overall concerns about inflation. Peter Schachnow, CNBC.
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1: I'm talking with political science professor Joel Ostroh from Benedictine University. We've been talking about Russia and Ukraine. Joel, you mentioned something briefly earlier that you said that you could go back and revisit in more detail. And it was the genocide that is currently happening in the territory that Russia is occupying, Ukraine territory. Talk about that, if you would.
15: So we don't know the numbers accurately on how many children have been relocated, kidnapped and relocated to Russia. The purpose of that, there's a multi-level, quote-unquote, Russification strategy that goes hand-in-hand with their invasion of Ukraine. Part of it is, as we mentioned before the break, providing incentives for Russians to move into those occupied territories, both Crimea and the areas in eastern Ukraine that Russia occupies. And I did check, and the estimates are between 750,000 and 1 million Russians have taken up a variety of incentives, ranging from cash payouts to preferential mortgages, employment opportunities, investment opportunities, So there's a whole myriad of investments, of incentives that the Kremlin is providing to Russians to move into these territories, which you would think someone would need because it would still be pretty risky, I would think. And then so that's moving Russians in. And then the other is the effort long identified as a priority of Putin since coming to office in 2000 to eliminate Ukrainian as such, as an entity, as an ethnic group, as a nationality. So tens of thousands of Ukrainian children have been kidnapped and adopted out across Russia. There's a documented report of some 10,000 having been sent to St. Petersburg since the beginning of this year. I would have to go back and look from where it was. The number 10,000 and the location of St. Petersburg struck me as new. The prior method had been to kidnap the kids, send them to Belgorod, which is very close to the Ukrainian border. You might remember Belgorod was the site of Prigozhin's ill-fated rebellion effort. But Russia used to move the kids there first for indoctrination and in many cases torture before then moving them into Russian interior. I'm not sure if that route has been eliminated since then. Ukraine does regularly attack the Belgorod area with drones. But it's hundreds, certainly at least 100,000 kids since the beginning of the war. It's probably more like 250,000 have been kidnapped and moved across Russia. There was a project earlier in the war out of Yale. I have not checked into that in a long time, but they were trying to do some investigative research to keep track of the numbers and at least that the methods that Russia was using. But I don't know if that effort is still underway.
1: You know, initially when that was happening, it was in the news a lot. And I think people were justifiably horrified. Mm-hmm. But it hasn't been reported much of late. And I think when the problem is when something isn't reported, people start to forget that it happened or is happening.
15: It's 100% true. And I don't have to tell you why the reporting has stopped. The owners of these media companies are all aligned with Trump, with MAGA. I mean, CBS certainly isn't going to be reporting on it. ABC is not going to be reporting on it. NBC is not going to be reporting on it. And really, none of the major media corporations are, including CNN. But it is not easy to report on because, you know, the honest journalists in this country are still dedicated to journalistic methods that don't lend themselves to reporting on these kidnappings because it's difficult to get multiple independent verifiable sources to give you the numbers. And yet it is happening. You know, Sean Penn did his documentary early in the war on the town Mariupol where that heroic last stand by a unit of Ukrainian armed forces held out for weeks. But Russia ultimately captured that town of Mariupol in southern Ukraine, southeastern Ukraine. And I was just reading during the last break that Russia's moved something like 50,000 people, Russians, just to Mariupol alone to build housing and people are getting free housing and on and on.
1: You mentioned earlier that you weren't sure who these people were because as you and I know, I mean, yes, there is a huge population in Russia, but Putin is using them like cannon fodder in this war with Ukraine. I saw one report of it. I don't know how they interviewed. They got the interview, but it was a guy who in the war had like lost the lower part of his arm. And the story was that he was being sent back to fight in Ukraine, even with only 1.5 arms. At what point is he repatriating the elderly? I mean, is that what's going on?
15: I really don't. I can't answer that question. I don't know. I do know that promises of newly constructed housing at either extraordinarily subsidized rates or even free are enormously attractive to Russians living in large cities or many of whom can't afford housing now or who don't have their own housing. Russia's always faced a critical housing shortage dating all the way back to Soviet times. The incentives are real. But to the point that you made about that one soldier being sent back to the front, I saw an image from the Victory Day parade. I wish I could remember where it was published, Joan. But that May 9th Victory Day parade, there was a picture of a woman with her son holding a poster image of the woman's father who had perished in the Second World War. That was last year. This year at the same parade, she was holding a poster of her son who had perished in Ukraine.
1: Oh.
15: 19 years old. And yet there she is on Red Square at the Victory Day parade, clearly supporting this effort. The Russian people are not turning against this war. I should have pulled up the number. Maybe I can in the next break. But in Afghanistan, I'm pretty sure Russia suffered on the order of 30,000 dead soldiers. 30,000. Russia has lost casualties in this Ukraine war, about 1.25 million to 1.5 million people. Of those, roughly 400,000 dead. So 10 times more dead. But the Organization of Women of Russian Soldiers Killed in Afghanistan is credited with much of the successful bringing down of the communist regime. That organization of soldiers' mothers was relentless, was loud, was uncompromising, and their goal was to bring down the regime. 40,000. Yet 10 times the number of Russians dead in this war. And what, 30 times if you add in the wounded meaning maimed, unable to be sent back to the battlefield. That's like 1.25 million to 1.5 million. And you don't hear a peep from anyone. There's no evidence of any organized movement.
1: What's the difference?
15: And you can't tell me it's fear because Nick Danilov, the UPI reporter who was arrested and kept in the KGB prison back in the 80s, he was relentless in describing the Soviet Union as a political system based on fear. And it was an accurate description. That was their method of rule, was fear. But those mothers protested and organized. And you don't see any sign of it in Russia today. Very disappointing.
1: And puzzling. I'm talking to political science professor Joel Ostrow. He and I will be right back after this.
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0: Military personnel in the Middle East could be more precise. Also, Donald Trump has decided that at least for some countries, the sanctions against buying Russian oil are going to be temporarily or perhaps permanently let go. I don't understand making moves that really seem to help your adversary. Can you explain that to me?
1: I can. Will you allow me before I do that to correct myself? Because you'll get text saying, hey, what does that Astro guy know? It's 350,000 dead Russian soldiers, 1.3 million casualties in Ukraine. In Afghanistan, the 40,000 is actually 50,000 is the updated number of casualties, 14,000 military deaths, 14,000. In a decade in Afghanistan, 352,000 dead in 4 years in Ukraine. Getting to Iran and the Trump regime's relations with the Kremlin, it's all about money, is how I see it. I refuse to look at anything that the United States government does now through any lens other than the lenses the Deep Throat told Woodward and Bernstein to use, follow the money. So everything that you described, Trump or his closest allies are profiting from. They profit from the war raising the prices of oil and gas. They profit by or hope to profit in the future by coddling up to Putin, whether it's beneficial real estate deals or other deals that they are cutting for now or for the future, including deals to exploit Russia's oil and gas supplies. That's what explains it. Yes, the Kremlin owes a debt to Iran for Iran's support of Russia in its war with Ukraine. Iran has supplied the Shahed drones. Russia is now sort of backward, reverse engineered to improve the guidance on those drones, which now Iran is getting back for use against American military. And Russia's providing intelligence to Iran and targeting U.S.-based assets, and the White House and Pentagon have covered up the damage to American bases in the field. There was New York Times reporting with verified satellite imagery, and anyone can go online and find these satellite images that verify and show the destruction to American, to U.S. fighter planes, airfields, military bases, air defense systems, and those that we have supplied to our erstwhile allies across the Middle East, Saudi Arabia, Qatar, the Emirates. And it should be noted that all three of those countries have turned to Ukraine for support in combating those drones because Ukraine is the world leader in that technology. And I would imagine that pretty soon they will be receiving at quite a high price, a slew of anti-aircraft drones from Ukraine, and Ukraine will use that money to buttress its own military production capacity.
0: It's all about the grift.
1: It's all about the grift, and you know, we are depleting our weapons stocks at a dizzying rate.
0: The administration says that's not true.
1: The podcast is going to be about that, and we'll cover that. But we are virtually depleted of Patriot interceptors, of Tomahawk cruise missiles, and other cruise missiles that our military would have relied on to defend us from those that used to be our allies.
0: I thought it was really interesting that Zelensky offered to share the Ukrainian expertise on drone warfare when we were getting pummeled on a regular basis in the Middle East. He's a better man than I.

0: I am.
1: Well, I don't think he was going to give that away. And our media did not report on that, but there's not a chance. And you know what, that was coming free.
0: Mm-hmm. Yeah. And I read it's either Eric or it's Eric and Don Jr. are apparently now in the drone business, which I suppose nobody should be surprised about.
1: No, of course not. And in the AI business, because our taxpayer money is going to go in, you know, by the barrel full, wheelbarrows full of cash into both of those. And by the way, Hegseth rapidly accelerated the use of AI technology in our armed forces in advance of this attack on Iran, and that AI technology has proven to be quite unreliable, which and is much to explain for the damage to American assets around the region.
0: I've asked you before about a timetable. As early as when Russia invaded Ukraine, and I was like, well, what do you think, about 6 weeks for this thing? Yeah. Do you have any sense of a timetable now or things that would allow us to create a timetable? Like, you know, if they get this help or don't get this help, or this support or don't get this support.
1: As long as Russia is able to export oil and gas at these extraordinarily high prices, they're going to be able to continue to produce weapons that can terrorize the Ukrainian population and do damage in Ukraine. They won't be able to make significant territorial gains. They lack the manpower to do it. They lack the manpower. They lack the technology, the equipment to seize and to hold territory. Ukraine is demonstrating that. However, until Ukraine secures significant firepower, if it's not going to come from the U.S., it would have to come from Europe. But now Europe has to rearm itself because we have drained much of the weapons supplies that would have been at NATO's disposal. Until Germany, France, and others in Europe can provide weapons to Ukraine, they're not going to be able to take back much of their territory. So it looks like a stalemate. There were all those promises of F-16s and Griffin and other fighter planes, but very, very few have actually been delivered, particularly from Denmark or the Netherlands. They haven't really received any. They received some from Sweden. There are large numbers that have been promised, but next to nothing has been delivered because all of that stuff needed to be retrofitted and upgraded. It isn't about training. It's just about slowness in restoring a lot of that equipment to make it available for battle.
0: But I have been reading more and more often that Europe realizes that Ukraine is really, really important to their future. Yeah. And though certainly nobody's talking about NATO, but it seems like they're sort of dancing around this idea of Ukraine joining the European Union.
1: Yeah. Yeah. On some basis, there's definitely talk about that. And if the EU has to develop its own military organization to replace NATO, given the United States withdrawal or retreat, the question then becomes, would Ukraine be a part of that effort? Hard to know.
0: And so it goes.
1: And so it goes, Joan.
0: Professor Joel Ostro from Benedictine University. Joel, thank you. As always, it is enlightening and informative and, dare I say, fun to talk with you.
1: Yeah, I don't know about it. It's not a fun subject, but thank you so much. And again, if you have the ability to donate, tinyurl.com/UAUSA-donate to get the ambulances that are needed to the medics at the front to care for Ukrainian soldiers. Thank you, Joan, so much.
0: And text me that URL, because I'm sure I'm going to get texts tomorrow. People, what was that? What was that? So I don't want to text it to me so I can share it with folks.
1: Thank you, sir.
0: That is going to do it for me. Driving It Home with Patty Vasquez is up next. Choose Views tomorrow. He's going to be talking to an author, activist, and human rights lawyer, Kasim Rashid, also Run for Something senior director. And later this week, Richard, you know, because we've been focusing on Richard Chu, he's talking to a lot of candidates and former candidates. He's going to be talking to Illinois Congresswoman Robin Kelly, one of my favorite people in the whole world, and Cook County Public Defender Sharon Mitchell Jr. He's also going to talk to immigration attorney Kate Lincoln Goldfinch. And, of course, Karen Byrne from True Blue will be there. That is going to do it for me. I will see you tomorrow at 2 o'clock. Remember, David Hochberg is going to join me from 3 to 4. So text me in any questions that you want me to ask David tomorrow. I'll see you tomorrow. Good night.
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7: 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Greyhound Bus says they want to guarantee the rights and civil liberties of their passengers. Greyhound Bus is the largest inner-city bus system in the U.S., with over 1,600 destinations. 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
9: AP News, I'm Paya Panjwani. AP correspondent Ed Donahue reports on the status of talks with Iran.
10: Secretary of State Marco Rubio says details are still being worked out to end the war with Iran. Speaking from India, Rubio says the sides are working on an outline.
11: Suffice it to say that some progress has been made, significant progress, although not final progress has been made.
10: Regional officials say the deal would gradually reopen the Strait of Hormuz and see the U.S. blockade of Iranian ports end. Iran would give up its stockpile of highly enriched uranium.
11: That will require full Iranian acceptance and then compliance, and it will require some future work on negotiating the details.
10: Ed Donahue, Washington.
9: In a speech at Arlington National Cemetery, President Donald Trump remarks on the significance of Memorial Day.
12: Before we hail the founding, we honor the fallen. Before we celebrate the triumph, we pay the tribute. Before we crown the victory, we count the cost. Today we are reminded that there could be no 4th of July without America's armed forces, and there could be no Independence Day without Memorial Day.
9: The risk of a catastrophic explosion has been eliminated at a chemical tank in California. AP correspondent Julie Walker.
13: For days, officials in Southern California were warning of a possible catastrophic explosion from a damaged chemical tank. Now they say that risk is over. T.J. McGovern, Interim Chief, Orange County Fire Authority.
14: We are happy to report that the threat of a blevy is now off the table.
13: A blevy, a boiling liquid expanding vapor explosion, Orange County Fire Authority's Craig Covey says teams were able to go in overnight to confirm it's off the table because of a crack in the tank.
15: We have verified that it's there and the tank has released its pressure. Additionally to that, the temperature has been stabilized and actually reducing.
13: 50,000 residents in and around Garden Grove remain under evacuation. I'm Julie Walker.
9: This is AP News. AP correspondent Rika Ann Garcia reports on a growing Ebola outbreak in Congo.
16: Ugandan health authorities reported two new Ebola cases, bringing the number of infections to around seven. All the cases are linked to the outbreak in Congo, which appears to have started several days or weeks before Congolese authorities declared the outbreak recently. A health worker spoke to the AP about the awareness campaign that they've been conducting in local communities. We've come to tell the people of Bibo Kolomani that the disease is here. Unfortunately, we're facing resistance and some people want to stone us, but we're not going to give up. We're continuing to tell them that the disease is here. The outbreak in Congo is worrisome. Authorities there said suspected Ebola cases have now passed 900 in the east of the country. The outbreak is marked by anger and frustration among locals, including some who have been attacking treatment centers. I'm Rika Ann Garcia.
9: I'm Haya Panjwani, AP News.
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17: I'm meteorologist Ray Miller from the Weatherology Weather Center. Clear skies tonight with a low temperature of 62 degrees and south winds at 5 to 10. On Tuesday, we'll see lots of sun with a high temperature of 79 and southeast winds at 5 to 10. Wednesday, sunshine, cooler with a high temperature of 69 degrees. Thursday, sunshine with a high temperature of 67. On Friday, we'll see sunshine with a high temperature around 67 degrees. That's the latest Chicago weather update. Right now, it's 83.
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0: Thank you for joining us. This is a live broadcast on WCPT 820 AM. I'm your host, Patty Vasquez. For our Driving It Home show today, I invited Dan Schaefer to join us. That was Taps, as played by members of our Naval Service. Today is, again, Memorial Day, and I decided to go live. I feel like there's anybody that wants to call in and share any thoughts on this day of remembrance for those who gave all the ultimate sacrifice. And I thought that we would have those conversations. Coming up a little bit later, we're going to have some guests on to talk about mental health services for veterans. We're also going to talk to a veteran, Representative Stephanie Kifowit, who serves in our state legislature here in Illinois. And we're also going to talk a little bit about health care for artists, and most prominently for comedians. You know, because when we need entertainment the most, whether it's a time of strain and stress, or as we know during the pandemic, artists are often not able to perhaps make sure that they have everything they need in place to make sure that they're healthy and safe. So joining me in studio, speaking of turning to entertainment and joy, Dan Schaefer, who last night performed at the North Shore Center for Performing Arts for the Gay Men's Chorus, Chicago Gay Men's Chorus. Share the love. Dan, thank you for coming in today.
1: Thanks for having me.
0: Absolutely. Do I have his mic on, right? Because I'm having trouble. I think you're on. Do you hear yourself?
1: I can hear me.
0: Okay, yeah, that's okay. All I need then.
1: So we're good. Okay. Yeah.
0: That's the most important part. Sometimes I hit the wrong buttons.
1: I don't know.
0: Wonderful. Yeah. Performance last night.
1: Thank you for coming. Thank you very much.
0: My pleasure. I was honored to be there, and my friend Heather and I had a great evening. I know that it's a lot of folks to coordinate. It's like herding cats, isn't it? A little bit.
1: 250 gays on a stage. I mean, it's a lot. Okay. Yeah.
0: It was a lot. Was it a lot? A lot.
1: Mm-hmm.
0: Well,
1: and I just show up to sing. That's it. I'm literally like, I don't have any other responsibilities. I just show up and sing.
0: Would you do any of the other parts? Would you ever audition for any of those parts? Have you watched the performances and rehearsals and been like, I should have auditioned for
1: yes.
0: that?
1: So I did tell the director that if he played my favorite Cher song, which is All or Nothing, that I would dress in drag and do a solo, but he didn't pick it. And so I'm like, well, I'm not doing it. I'm just going to show up and I'm going to sing.
0: There was one Cher, one of the scenes, the burlesque performance where her wig came off.
1: Uh-huh.
0: And she handled that so well. I was like, she just kept moving. And she dropped into the splits and I was okay, man.
1: Yeah. That's right. There was the last show we did. It was the Holly Dolly Christmas. And there was definitely some cleavage that became uncovered, and it's all like acrylic. Like, it's all like when these drag queens show up for the show, it's like they're going to the airport. Like, they have like rollerboard bags and they've got their wigs their makeup and they've got all the stuff. And there was one time where they like didn't like my eyebrows and they're like, oh, we're going to trim those. And I was like, okay, thank you.
0: I'm sorry. They trimmed your eyebrows?
1: Yeah, they did. Cause they were like, oh no, honey. And I'm like, okay. I was like, I'm not going to say no. Thank you. I appreciate that. Thank you. Yeah. I know. We take care of each other. That's the way it goes. Chorus is a really, really good group of people.
0: Mm-hmm.
1: The age range is like 18 to like 75. And it's not just gay men. It's not just gay men.
0: I saw that.
1: Lesbians in there. There are trans people. There are straight men. There are straight women. It's just anybody who wants to come and sing. It's just a group of people that want to sing and have fun.
0: Yeah.
1: And it's my weekly therapy. We rehearse every Sunday. It's my weekly therapy in a world that is on fire.
0: Yes.
1: And it's just like everybody enjoys each other's company. Everybody has a really nice time and we get to sing and it's fun. And share the love. Come on. Share the love.
0: Yeah. Well, there's another performance coming up at the Harris Theater.
1: That's Friday.
0: This Friday at the Harris Theater. You can go to cgmc.org to get ticket information. If you Google Chicago Gay Men's Chorus type in share the love.
1: Yeah. And then Saturday we're in Beverly at the Beverly Performing Arts Center.
0: I love that venue.
1: I'm looking forward to it.
0: Oh, I love it.
1: Yeah.
0: That's one of my favorite venues. And the folks on the south side will treat you very well. I think that'll be a lot of fun.
1: I'm excited for it.
0: I am excited for you as well. I'm going to play a little bit of this. So I went to the Norwood Park Memorial Day Parade, which I learned today is in its 104th year in Norwood Park.
1: Really?
0: I had no idea. I was making a Facebook Live video. Please follow me on Facebook, the Patty Vasquez Show page. And I was talking about how I've been in that parade since 1976. I haven't been I started participating in the parade when I was 6 years old as part of my like Girl Scout Brownies troop, and then in Little League and Girl Scout. So 1 year I actually wore my baseball uniform with my Girl Scout sash because I just ran back and forth between the two groups.
1: Yeah,
0: and it was a lot of fun. And then I've when I was at another radio station, I drove our fan van, and people were like, "Hey, is Tom Skilling in the back?" Because that was the station I worked for.
1: It's always about Tom Skilling.
0: It's always about Tom Skilling, which is fine. Totally fine.
1: He's a good guy.
0: It was a really lovely event. I was surprised there was only one elected there, the alderman of the 41st ward. I was commenting to a friend of mine who's one of the organizers. It's interesting how elected show up when they're in competitive races, and then they are whoosh. Yep. Mm-hmm. Like it's like one of those, you know, when the doors all close and the papers are flapping, like they're nowhere to be found.
1: Yep.
0: So none of the electeds aside from, so God bless the alderman of the 41st ward who showed up. Napolitano was there.
1: Okay.
0: And a lot of people in the community. I have ideas for the parade. Like, do you ever like participate in something that you like and you're like, I need to help with this?
1: Pride parade. I do.
0: Yeah. Do you?
1: I'm like, we can make some improvements here, but nobody,
0: no one's asked you.
1: Well, you've been in it. It's huge.
0: It's not, massive. Yeah. Well, this is not. And that's that's part of the problem. So one of the things I learned last year, I thought Elgin does a really great thing with their pride parade. When the parade ends, everybody is invited to join at the tail end of the parade and go to like a festival ground. There's all kinds of booths and, you know, people selling crafts and services. They have like all kinds of like, you know, organizations that support LGBTQIA+ community. And I was telling my friend, I was like, I would love to come in next year with a WCPT, some sort of vehicle, and then just invite people to, because a lot of folks just, they go along the parade route and then they go back home.
1: Yeah,
0: they're all coming out on their front lawns.
1: Yeah.
0: And then so the crowd for the honoring those who've lost their lives, family members, survivors, veterans, it's not that big. But I will say this, they did a great job.
1: Yeah.
0: The Taft Marching Band was fantastic. The Taft ROTC. The color guard for them. So yeah, it was
1: wonderful. In Norwood Park, you've got that circle there, and so you could easily get some local vendors that could pop up some tents and stuff.
0: I like what you're saying. Here.
1: It's true.
0: Yes.
1: And you know, yeah,
0: at the park, food, have food
1: or
0: trucks,
1: merchandise, and stuff like that. I mean, you can do. Yeah.
0: This is what I'm saying.
1: See?
0: We're going to work on this that'll be our goal. For the 105th, because it'll be the 105th.
1: Oh, will. Okay. See? All right. All right. I'm already thinking about branding for it.
0: So I wore this shirt. If you're watching Facebook Live, you can see what shirt I wore to the memorial today, because I was looking here, I was running around. I decided at the last minute, because no one was going to go with me. So I couldn't find any red shirts. I had blue shorts. I had my We the People hat on. And I was like, the only shirt I could find that was clean was, I hate Illinois Nazis. And
1: it's a good shirt.
0: It's a good shirt.
1: I'm just going to say.
0: So I actually had the people that caught the one person took a picture of me in it. But a young girl, I would say in her teens or early 20s, said, I really like your shirt. A guy in his 50s came up to me, one of the organizers, said, I like your shirt and I like what's behind it.
1: Okay.
0: The message behind it.
1: Okay. Good clarification.
0: Because I think that's important for the next statement I'm going to make.
1: It's a family parade.
0: It's a family parade. Well, so then this guy came up to me. I don't have much information. I doubt that he's tuning in. So this guy came up to me and he had like police imagery on him, like honoring their fallen, things like that.
1: Well, you have a police car on your shirt.
0: Right. And that's why he came up to me, I think. Yeah. He said, where'd you get that shirt? And by the way, folks, I ordered this shirt from our friends at Hair Brain. That's H-A-R-E, Brained, LLC. They are a design graphic company. They make a lot of great shirts. They make all those images of STFU about Chicago.
1: Oh, okay.
0: You're not even from here, with like Wrigley and, you know, the Art Institute or whatever, like Superdog, all the images of Chicago.
1: Mm-hmm.
0: And so I'm wearing the Blues Brothers. It has the cop car. And the guy goes, where'd you get that? I think that I could sell that for the FOP. We would sell out, which I was like, okay. Right? I was like, okay, sure. Look for a Hair Brain, right? So then we're walking and I was walking. And he stopped. He goes, because we were talking, I had actually, I don't know if I told you this before, but I applied for the police department in 2001.
1: Okay.
0: Because I asked him how long he's been a copper. And he's been on since 1998. And I said, I applied in 2001. But when they called me for the academy, I was 8.5 months pregnant.
1: Oh.
0: And they gave me a year deferral. And at that point, I was like, oh, I'm good. I'll just be a comic. So we're walking and talking. I'm friendly. I talk to strangers all the time. It's just a habit I have. Plus, I'm in my 50s. I got two kids. But he asked me if I was on the force, because I guess I kind of walk like that a little bit. I mean, I kind of do. I do have a little bit of swagger. Plus the fanny pack that looks like a belt pouch, like a gun pouch.
1: Also, you can drop somebody if somebody comes at you.
0: I'm working out again.
1: I've seen you weightlift.
0: We'll see what happens.
1: Video video of you lifting weights.
0: It's a little bit crazy.
1: It's scary.
0: I used to be good
1: at what it is, yeah.
0: So
1: if there's ever a fight, I'm going to be behind you. And I'll go for the ankles and then
0: I'm good
1: we'll
0: at elbows.
1: Run.
0: I got sharp elbows. So he goes, so we're walking and he goes, oh, this is me. And I was like, oh yeah, no, I wasn't following you, right? Yeah. So I'm across the street from him in Avondale. I'll always remember this. And he goes, all right, you want to go for coffee? He said, do you want to grab coffee sometime? And I don't know if this is the most Gen X, Chicago girl thing to say is, I'm good.
1: Yeah, that's it.
0: But I also didn't want to like, but I also had already.
1: You don't even say thank you. It's like, I'm good.
0: I'm good on caffeine forever. Yeah. But then I was just like, hey, look, because I also don't want to burn any bridges.
1: Sure.
0: Make it all. So I'm like, hey, give me your card. I have a radio show if you ever want to promote some of the things that you guys are doing for FOP. So I think I handled that all right.
1: I think you did.
0: All right.
1: Yeah. And the typical Chicago, if he's part of FOP, he understands that response.
0: Yeah.
1: It's fine.
0: I'm good.
1: I'm good.
0: I'm good.
1: Thank you. I'm good.
0: But mommy still got it, apparently, is all I'm saying.
1: Apparently, girl.
0: Mommy's still working it, I guess. So, I don't think that's what you're supposed to say to your husband. I got hit on today.
1: Anyway. Oh, I tell that to Jim all the time. Oh my God. I'm like, I still got it. But whenever, so like at like the chorus and stuff, there's a lot of younger gays there, mm-hmm. you know. And I tell everybody I'm 24 and they believe it. And I'm like, well, you're number one, you're an idiot too. They're like, what are you doing after this? And I like point to my wedding ring. And I was like, I'm going home
0: to my husband
1: and my dogs. And so
0: to be clear, we're invested.
1: Yeah.
0: Well, and I've been told that before that because I don't wear a wedding ring, that I seem like I might be single or divorced or have an air of, I don't want to tell you why I don't wear a wedding ring because I don't want to freak you out.
1: Do it again.
0: I'm just bad with Julian. I have a lot of great rings that I wear once in a while, but do you remember what happened a few years ago to Jimmy Fallon with his wedding ring and like he had an accident? Yeah, there's a thing.
1: Okay.
0: Yeah. Anyway, let's go to a break.
1: Okay.
0: All right then. So that's been made it harder. You're gonna Google that, aren't you?
1: I was gonna say you set that up, and now I'm like, I need to see what's okay.
0: Sorry. We are live. This is a brand new live broadcast of Driving It Home. We decided to come in because it's a day of remembrance, not a day of it's for barbecuing. But the reason you get to barbecue is because over the course of our 250 year history, men and women have laid their lives down in order to fight for our freedoms, to protect democracy, to bring us out of World War II, to be sent into wars that, for whatever reasons, they answered the call or were drafted. And we'll talk about that throughout the show. If you have any thoughts, you're welcome to join us at 773-763-9278. That's 773-763-9278. That's the number to call or text. We'll be back right after this on WCPT 820 Heartland Signal. Thank you to our sponsors, Pride Coffee Roasters, Source Solar, and Are You Really Winning? 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
0: Thank you for joining us as we drive it home on this Memorial Day, May 25th, 2026. And I hope that you are happy, healthy, and safe today. If you want to share your thoughts on how you observe this Memorial Day as we honor those who gave their lives and the family members who have gone on without them. And for generations, I know that there are very few families who aren't touched by the loss of life of the sacrifices our men and women have made. Mine would be Raymond Van Dusen, who is my father's cousin, my Aunt Bernice's only child. Raymond was missing in action during the Korean War. And up until a few years ago, they did not know what had happened to him. They were able to identify his remains with genetic testing through family members. And he was finally laid to rest and is honored as one of the lost souls in the Korean War. And my father always told stories about his cousin. My Aunt Bernice was a mag. You would have loved my Aunt Bernice. She was feisty. She reminds me of your Aunt Josie, probably.
1: She sounds like my Grandma Josie.
0: Grandma Josie.
1: She sounds, okay.
0: She was feisty. She did she had a mastectomy, a double mastectomy in the 70s, and then went on to do like fashion shows for the American Cancer Association.
1: Yeah. That's amazing.
0: She was like, okay. This is part of me, not who I am.
1: Yeah.
0: Yeah.
1: Oh, I love that.
0: Aunt Bernice. Let's take some phone calls. That is the voice of our wonderful guest co-host today. Dan Schaefer joins us. He performed last night with the Chicago Gay Men's Choir. They're performing again this Friday at the Harris Theater and Saturday night at the Beverly Center. You can visit the website to buy some tickets. And there's by the way, there might be a discount. I know North Shore had a discount. It was, believe, 15 for 15% off.
1: I would
0: search for Believe. I'm not going to sing. Let's get our phone calls. Jim, you're on the line. What's on your mind, my friend?
8: Hi, Patty. Hi, Dan.
0: Hey.
8: Our favorite insurrectionist. Remember his reference to our military suckers and losers. Anybody visiting their deceased in cemeteries, think of that. Think of what this loon called our military suckers and losers.
0: Yep.
8: And the other thing is, think of this, Patty and Dan. When they come back to vote, they're voting for a $70 billion increase in the budget of ICE. Now, they've done so much damage with the money they have already. Imagine five times as many ICE on the street as there was in this insanity. But that's what they're intending to do.
0: Yeah.
8: And when you start putting that into real money terms, that would be 70,000 immigrants could get $1 million. Cut it in half, 140,000, you get a half a million. You go on and on with that. You give them that kind of money, they don't even have to come here. We don't even need an ICE. We don't need ICE. We don't need GO to make these prisons and people dying in these prisons and being maltreated and raped and whatever else by Stephen Miller and handing out contracts to ICE to the prison contractors that have no above board business in the United States. But think of it, the only insurrectionist in American history is using our military like it's his own, like it is his own. But there's no way he'd take a bullet. No. Or there's no way he'd dodge a machine gun fire. There's just no way it would ever happen.
1: Yeah.
8: Him or his family.
1: Yeah.
8: But
1: no,
8: on Memorial Day. Danny, it's good to hear you. How you been?
1: Good to hear you. I'm here. We're good.
0: Yeah,
1: we're doing it. But you know what's funny is the people in these prisons that you talked about and being assaulted and raped and
8: everything.
1: You know what? They're not going to get access to that $1.7 billion slush fund.
0: There is there's actually a movement going on right now. Politics Girl shared this on her podcast or on one of her feeds for people to apply.
1: Yeah. And, anybody can apply.
0: Anybody can apply. So I say we just flood the zone.
1: Absolutely.
8: You apply. Blagojevich applied, and so did the nut up in New York, George Santos.
1: He already
8: from prison.
1: Yeah.
8: So, I mean, you've got to. So, but the point is every prosecution political? This can't exist.
1: Right.
8: In other words, every time you go into a court, you're being prosecuted because it's some political event that you have.
1: Right.
8: Now, that would be, what would that do with the courts in America? It'd be insane.
1: Yeah.
8: You'd have to walk in with a big D on your shirt as a Democrat, big R as a Republican. And what are the Koch brothers? They're the other party. The one in Kentucky, the senator is,
0: Massey?
8: Not Massey, the Kentucky senator who's always beefing about.
0: Oh, McConnell, Mitch McConnell.
1: Oh, yeah.
8: No, the other one.
0: Yeah, you lost me. I'm terrible at all the senators' names. Hold on a second.
8: But he's of that party. He's of the Koch brothers' party.
1: As soon as you say it, I'm going to.
0: Rand Paul, that's what it is.
8: Yeah, that's it. Yeah. He identifies as a as the party that the Koch brothers. Yeah. But anyway, my point is that. What a ridiculous Memorial Day with this guy in the ballroom, and they're looking for $1 million, for a billion for the ballroom. And then when the poor insane guy who they picked up months before, now he's insane enough, he gets a gun somehow and he throws a few shots in the air and gets killed. Now he gets on and he says, well, don't you see why I need this ballroom? Because, people are shooting at me from every angle and I've got to have $1 billion ballroom. Is he nuts? I mean, how nuts is this?
1: I mean, this is
0: all a grift.
1: It's all a grift. Yeah. And this president has been shot at more times.
0: Somebody said that the stage shootings of Donald Trump are more regular than her menstrual cycle.
8: You better believe it. You better believe it. I mean, come on. I was talking to an Irish woman. He said, Jesus, are these guys taking an eye test? What's going on with these guys?
1: Yeah, right.
8: Anyway.
0: All right. I have to take another call, Jim. Thanks.
8: All right. No, you do. Okay.
1: Thanks, Jim.
8: Have a good Memorial Day. Thank you.
0: You too. Thank you. Penny, what's on your mind, Penny?
9: Hi, Patty. Hi, Dan. Thank you for working today.
0: Of course.
9: I need you to talk me off the ledge.
0: Oh, boy.
9: I was listening to the news this morning, and they were reviewing how the SNAP benefits are going to affect people, ages 15 to 64, they either have to work 20 hours or volunteer and blah, blah, blah. And they expect people to work. And two groups they mentioned, homeless people and veterans. When I hear something about veterans, that is like waving a red flag in front of me.
0: I know.
9: I don't understand how a draft dodger can cut veterans' benefits. I don't get it.
1: Well, he had bone spurs, so he's allowed to do that. I'm kidding. But it is, I think it's 80 hours per month is the work restriction. And then there are food restrictions.
0: Yeah,
1: and then there's a non-citizen eligibility. So everyone thinks that migrants are taking all of our benefits. That's not actually true. But what we've seen in this is with Social Security, too, right? They keep raising the retirement age, and now they're doing this. With food benefits where people just want to eat. They just want to eat. And also, when I'm with you, Penny, veterans, just let's take care of the veterans. How many decades have we heard politicians saying we need to take care of our veterans? And it seems like nobody is doing it.
0: Yep. And there used to be an exemption previously for veterans experiencing homelessness. They were exempt from this. And here's the thing. How are you going to force somebody who doesn't have a home to go to work if they're not going to get hired by people? It's a vicious cycle of.
1: And there's credit checks that people, employers do. Like it's a, yeah.
0: Yeah.
1: I'm with you 100%, Penny. I really am. And I think we just need to take care of our veterans.
0: But come off the ledge anyway.
9: Okay. Thank you.
0: Yeah. No, we're on the ledge with you, but we'll hold hands.
1: We're here. Yeah.
0: Yeah. Let's crawl back through the window. The rage can only take us so far, but keeping these conversations going and holding our electeds accountable and people who have these electeds who vote for these policies, people have to show up to their town hall meetings, to their offices, email them, call them, let them know how angry they are. But unfortunately for us in Illinois, I mean, not all of them, there are a lot of Republicans, like I'm sure Mary Miller and Bost probably vote against policy, mm-hmm. vote for policies that harm those who need these services the most. So we should be directing our attention to those folks that are in Illinois because they serve us too.
1: The local electeds, they actually impact our lives way more than our national senators. And, that's what people don't realize. So you got to vote and you got to vote down ballot.
0: And beyond voting is holding them, like letting them know you're here and you're watching them. I'm watching you. Thanks, Penny. Oh, she hung up. Penny was like, I'm out.
1: I scared her. Sorry, Penny.
0: Oh, we had a guest that was supposed to be coming in. Wally is going to assist with communications. Bill, who is our guest coming up at 6:30. Let me get some more information because we have a guest that is scheduled to join us, but it sounds like he might have an emergency. So let's find out more in a moment on WCPT 820 Heartland Signal and KKNW 1150 in Seattle. We're in studio with guest co-host Dan Schaefer, and we are so thrilled that you're all here. 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
10: I'm meteorologist Ray Miller from the Weatherology Weather Center. Clear skies tonight with a low temperature of 62 degrees and south winds at 5 to 10. On Tuesday, we'll see lots of sun with a high temperature of 79 and southeast winds at 5 to 10. Wednesday, sunshine, cooler with a high temperature of 69 degrees. Thursday, sunshine with a high temperature of 67. On Friday, we'll see sunshine with a high temperature around 67 degrees. That's the latest Chicago weather update. Right now, it's 83.
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0: Thank you so much for joining us. We continue our conversation and our thoughts are with our guest who was scheduled to be in studio with us, Bill Mint. How do I say Bill's name?
17: Bill McNeese.
0: Bill McNeese, who was scheduled to join us and thankfully, sitting in for him right now, filling the chair right now is Wally. First of all, Dan Schaefer, my guest co-host today, joining us in studio. He is, performing this Friday and Saturday with the Chicago Gay Men's Choir. They are performance at the Harris Theater on Friday and at the Beverly Arts Center on Saturday.
17: Yep.
0: So you can go downtown, you can go south side, whatever you want to do that way. We wanted to make sure that we, in addition to talking about what this day really means, we also want to continue the conversation about how we best serve veterans and how we can help, how we can be, whether it's informed or offer support, financial assistance, volunteering, whatever we can do. So Wally is sitting in for Bill. So thank you so much. Introduce yourself. Where are you from? Well, what's your name?
18: Sure. My name is Wally Moist. I am from Crystal Lake. And then, so before we begin, I would just like to say in remembrance of today as a Marine veteran, this is kind of a day where there were 15,000 people who didn't come home.
0: Yeah.
18: You know, since 9/11. And 30,000 veterans since then have passed away due to suicide. So even before I begin, you know, those that were willing to step up, they need to have that support system. But mostly to your listening audience, if I could implore them, if you or somebody you know is thinking thoughts right now, because these holidays are the hardest for veterans, I implore you to call 988.
0: 988.
18: Yes, 988. 988 is a suicide hotline. They have a special area dedicated strictly for veterans. so they know who we're talking to, what they're talking about, and kind of get a little one-on-one with them. So just want to start throwing
0: that out there. And we'll remind folks throughout the segments. Yes.
18: You know, so because Memorial Day, I like to say, you know, it's great when I'm sitting down, somebody buys me a beer, they thank us for a service, they say, welcome home. These are for the ones that never got it. So that's what today is about.
0: Right. I appreciate that. So, thank you.
18: Yeah, absolutely. Thank you. So going on, my name is Wally. I am the communication manager for Bill McNeese. He is running for clerk of McHenry County. And also a member of Illinois Veterans for Change. Illinois Veterans for Change is a political action committee where we are dedicated statewide getting local candidates who are veterans elected to state office. So pretty much we believe that we can take, we need to kind of take the flag back.
0: Yes.
18: From the Republicans. They've done a really good job of wrapping themselves in that red, white, and blue.
1: Sure have.
18: You know, without consideration of a flag code, if I may add. But
0: I mean,
1: you can't wear it.
0: You can't leave it out in the rain. You don't leave it out all night unless it has a light on it. I'm sorry. Yeah. I'm a Girl Scout.
18: No, 100%. 100%. You burn it and you bury it. And,
0: yes.
18: You know, yeah. And all that. It's a little tough nowadays for me out of nylon. But that's kind of where it's going. So yeah, I'm really, really passionate about that. I really think that veterans have a voice and that they need to be more active in local politics. It's not hard to run for local office. Everybody thinks this is a huge, daunting thing. You know, school board takes 50 signatures. Running for precinct committeeman takes 10 signatures. County board takes like 200. It's really not that hard to do. And, you know, we like to raise a stink. We like to defend it things. So that's what Illinois Veterans for Change is all about. It's a state-level PAC. We are all veterans. We have a good time. And we are statewide. So that's kind of it.
0: We actually have one of the candidates that you guys were working with, Representative Stephanie Kifowitz, going to be on at 6:30 as well, who I know she made a run for controller. And I've worked with her for over a decade, you know, trying to make sure that we are supporting families throughout the state of Illinois. So it's always an honor to have her on the show as well.
18: Yeah, no, she's one of my favorites. I know she's got a barbecue coming up. I was unfortunately not able to get her Metallica tickets last year.
0: Mm. Well, I'll tell her that you mentioned it.
1: But you're still fighting the good fight. So it's
18: every day.
0: Exactly. What inspired you to join the Marines?
18: Gosh, you know, that's kind of a little question. I was a dork, a geek, kind of, you know, I did a lot of sports and stuff, but I got beat up a lot in high school. Big, thick glasses, Clark Kent haircut and all that. Marines look pretty in blue. You know, they got the awesome uniform and all that other stuff. I was a Boy Scout. I did a lot of active stuff. So it was just kind of, you got to be the best. You know, the Marines are the tip of the spear. They're the ones that are just, to me, the most courageous. You know, they run to the sound of gunfire. There's all sorts of tones and stuff like that that I could go into. But it really is just something that just, you know, focused me and it got me this, you know, this passion. And I'm a very patriotic person. Mm-hmm. I love this country and I've really followed and read into history. I come from a long line of people who were in the Army, the Air Force, and things like that. Had I been smart, I might have studied computers in the Air Force, but I wanted to blow things up.
0: Oh, dear.
18: So when you're 17, hey, let's blow some stuff up. But Bill Clinton was the president. I got to see Tijuana. I have a lot of fun there. But really, that is extensive as it got for me. I blew my knee out pretty good, and then I also got Don't Ask, Don't Tell in 1998. Hmm. So...
1: Yeah.
0: Okay.
18: Yeah.
0: I was very disappointed by that, by the way. That was one of the things that was heartbreaking. We're about the same age, it sounds like. Mm-hmm. I mean, maybe I'm a little bit older. I'm
18: 47.
0: I'm older. much. But by 7 years. So I voted for Clinton. And, like, it's hard to explain to people, you know, because you don't really think about, you know, we went through the AIDS crisis. We know how Reagan handled that and how horrifying it all was. And we had, you know, ultimately, and I was kind of young, but we had celebrities that were kind of trying to amplify it, whether it was Elizabeth Taylor or Michael Jackson or, you know, this poor kid, Ryan, who I think was the first face of it's not just, cause it was considered a gay disease, mm-hmm. you know, and yet here was this kid who was I think he was my age. But at any rate, so when Clinton, we thought we were going to turn a corner on that sort of culture of, you know, this targeting a community that didn't deserve it and like, I didn't understand why. It's like, I just didn't get it. But the Don't Ask, Don't Tell was so incredibly, just disappointing isn't even the way to, because it was within months of him winning.
18: Yeah, yeah, and it was toxic because it still forced you to be underground. It still forced you to not acknowledge your community, your friends, or things like that. And all it took was innuendo. Mm. You know, everybody's like, oh, don't ask, don't tell. You're safe. You're fine. You're on. No, I got to shut the up.
0: Yeah.
18: Mm-hmm.
0: Yeah.
18: You know, and stuff like that. You know, this is all underground and stuff like that. And and one of the things, so I'm also a student at Harper College and, you know, I'm part of the Pride Club there. And one of the things I really try to instill in all these kids that I call them kids or adults, but all of these young adults that are there that, I mean, they really haven't seen the fights that we had to fight. they haven't really tried to seen the battles and, you know, the discrimination and stuff like that from an LGBTQ standpoint, strictly. And it's, you know, really trying to instill upon them the importance of what their roots are and where we're coming from. Because, you know, this acceptance of the community is beautiful. I love it. But number one, we're Chicagoland. And, you know, there are still segments, some McHenry County and some of the Antar areas and stuff like that, that are very, you know, centric. And so having that ability to express ourselves openly like that with real little fear of recrimination, they need to understand where it's coming from. And I think that's something that kind of gets lost in the celebration and the parties and the parades and all that other stuff. You know, and everybody has a flag, but where do they come from and what do they mean?
0: I agree. Yeah. It's because to that, you know, the celebrations have been great, and yet the slide backwards, and including in Chicago, I get phone calls, I get texts sometimes that they're like, well, this is why Democrats lose, is because we talk about pride issues, we talk about LGBTQ, like this is, and oh yeah, like yes, and so like even within our own what we think is the party, that it's the closest we can get,
18: it really is. It's, we're all fighting for room at the table, we're all trying to get under the tent, but at the end of the day, it's still a fight to be a part of the conversation and not be placated.
0: Right.
18: You know, I don't want to be the token queer guy. You know, I don't want to be that person, you know, and, you know, that extends to everybody, you know, in some kind of marginalized community.
0: Absolutely.
17: Well, it does. I do a lot of work with seniors and especially with the VA. There are veterans homes throughout the state, right? They have their own issues in terms of funding and staffing and things like they got. We got to work on that. But speaking to the queer community, there are veterans who don't want to go into a VA home, which are really nice.
18: Oh, gorgeous.
17: Because they feel like they have to go back into the closet and they're scared about doing that. And so that's the optics. And so then they choose to not take advantage of the rights that are rightfully theirs that they've earned. And it's a very interesting conversation to have, with certain veterans. They're like, well, I don't want to go back in the closet if I have to. I was like, but it's free housing. You need to do it.
0: Yeah, but culturally.
18: At the same time, they don't want to be the only queer person
17: exactly.
18: in the building.
17: Right.
18: And they don't want to be, and I mean, the Chicago home is beautiful. Absolutely gorgeous. It's, you know, bright and shiny, 200 residents and all
17: that stuff.
18: Oh, it's
17: amazing.
18: Yeah. I mean, I can go on a diatribe about long-term care. I've done it for 30 years. But they're going to still be segmented there. They're going to feel alone.
17: Right.
18: And that's kind of where it is. And it's how do you make it? And now again, what's happening with with the trans community, and it's all coming back again, and it's coming rushing back, you know?
17: Yeah.
18: All of these trans folk that are getting discharged, what are they getting discharged at? They're losing their retirement. I got a other than honorable discharge. You know, so it's like right in the middle and stuff like that. Oh, bad and pattern of minor disciplinary infractions and stuff. But that denied me any connections or any benefits that were associated with my service. And granted, it was Bill Clinton. I didn't do anything other than, you know, blow things up in North Carolina and see Tijuana. But at the same time, you know, me and a whole bunch of other people, we signed the dotted line, right? I mean, we went out of patriotism. We went out of love. I went for hopefully free college, you know, things like that. And it's just, I mean, and it becomes a scar. You know,
0: yes.
18: I mean, it's funny. It's like I've tried so long not to, you know, carry it or let it define me. But no, it does. It defines the people this affects, you know.
0: And I would have, you know, because because so much happens so quickly now, like I can't even grab on to like what should have been done differently, like what I wish Democrats had been like, you know, when Obama was in office. And I believe that was when Don't Ask, Don't Tell. Was that when it was ended?
17: No, well, Clinton was the one that did.
0: He instituted it, but Obama
17: but
0: ended
17: still,
0: it. I wish they had done something to retroactively make it right with the people who had been, you know, under at the spear's tip of Don't Ask, Don't Tell.
18: Well, there are programs out there through the VA for discharge upgrades and for things like that. Actually, UIC, University of Illinois Chicago, are wonderful people. I like to pull on strings. So their legal clinic, their student legal clinic actually works with veterans who are in situations such as mine or with worse discharges than mine for other the reasons and stuff. And as their cohorts and their classes go on, they actually present before the VA and through the Department of Defense to work on those upgrades and things like that.
19: Okay.
18: And they've helped me out numerously. One of the biggest problems is, like, with another dishonorable, other than honorable, you do have access to mental health for various things. But you got to fight for it. I tried to get it for military sexual trauma because I got my beat up quite a bit and harassed and all this other stuff once I got accused. And, you know, it caused a considerable amount of trauma. But the VA itself, the VAH, they don't consider it MST unless sexual penetration occurs.
19: Okay.
18: So if you're, you know, queer, if you're a woman or something like that, you know, or as a man, unless I'm actually physically raped by another Marine, the VA does not consider that to be military sexual trauma.
19: Wow.
18: So it's just another barrier to service and a barrier to getting, you know, getting the help that a lot of people need. You know, because another thing is you might end up with this other than honorable, because if you got assaulted or something like that, next thing you know, you're drinking, you got PTSD, you're not sleeping, you're acting out, you're all of those things that are associated with that mental health trauma and that mental health incident all of a sudden are presenting itself. It doesn't matter if you're in green or if you're in blue jeans. At the end of the day, you know. And everybody's trauma is their own. So to have the VA say, no, no, no, no, no, nothing tab A didn't go into slot B, you don't get help. That's just not right.
17: And I don't think it's going to get any better with the current Department of
19: Defense. That's what I'm talking about when we come back. We are in studio with my guest co-host, Dan Schaefer. He'll be performing with the Chicago Gay Men's Choir this Friday at the Harris Theater and on Saturday at the Beverly Arts Center. You can find Chicago Gay Men's Choir online, and I believe they do have a discount. If you type in discount code for Chicago Gay Men's Choir, and it's a really wonderful show. It's Share the Love. It was really fun. We're also in studio by, we're being joined by Wally Moist.
18: Moist. I was Private Moist in the USMC.
19: That had to be complicated for you. I'm like, what? Okay, we can talk about this when we come back, because I've never understood. I mean, like, who doesn't like a moist cake? Okay, what is wrong with people?
17: People
19: don't like the word.
18: No, it's like one of the three most hated words in the English language.
19: I don't get it.
17: And every Thanksgiving, it's just the weirdest word that comes out.
18: So my game is I just hyphenate all the names and anybody I meet. I'm just like, wonder what our name would be like together.
19: Well, I think it's a fantastic last name. It's a great word. I have no problem with it.

0: 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More in a moment on WCPT 820 Heartland Signal and KKNW 1150 in Seattle. Hi, friends. I hope that you are taking this moment to reflect on what this day means, Memorial Day 2026.
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2: This is WCPT telling you how you can shop Blue. Whether you're out in the field playing football or baseball, or inside the stadium playing hockey or basketball, or any sport really, let's take a look at some sporting goods stores that support the Democratic Party. Academy. Now, Academy is a company that does not give to politics. Some of their senior leaders do, and in 2024, 87% of their donations went to Democrats. Hibbett. Now, Hibbett is a company that does not give to politics. But some of their senior leaders do, and in 2024, 93% of those donations went to Democrats. Dick's Sporting Goods. Now, Dick's Sporting Goods as a company does not give to politics. Yes, some of their senior leaders do, and it's kind of a little all over. Sometimes lean more right, sometimes lean more left. It's really hard to find a pattern. But hey, remember when the right was attacking Dick's Sporting Goods when they decided to push the age of purchasing firearms to 21 and stop selling assault-styled rifles? This has been WCPT telling you how you can shop Blue.
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0: Thank you so much for joining us. As we continue our drive home, it's actually not a drive home today because I know a lot of folks have, most folks have the day off in remembrance of Memorial Day 2026. Joining me in studio is guest co-host Dan Schaefer, and joining us as well is a veteran of the Marines, Wally Moist joins us. And we were just before the break, Dan mentioned how much worse things probably are now, which I don't even think is even debatable.
6: Can it get much worse?
0: Oh yeah, absolutely.
6: Oh, it can.
0: Oh, 1,000%.
7: Yes. And I mean, we are lucky to be in the geographic region we are.
0: Sure.
7: At the end of the day, we were very, very lucky. I mean, you start going below that IHOP Waffle House line and things get a little hairy.
0: That's a good way to put it. Now, you grew up in Crystal Lake. Mm-hmm. And do you know the Nelsons, Patty Nelson? Do you know, because her dad was with the VA out there. They used to do all like the Queen of Hearts raffles and all that stuff. I would have her.
7: VFW,
0: yes, yeah. And her dad had served in Vietnam, and they think that his illness not too long ago was related to what he was exposed to in Vietnam, which is another element of a debt we have never really fully acknowledged.
7: They're just starting to address that now with the PACT Act. I think, and stuff like that. But it's just, you have to, the outreach has to be there. You have to know that you're entitled to it. And, you know, it's just, that's not really happening.
6: And they have to be accessible.
7: Yeah.
6: You have to be able to know how you are accessing those resources. Right. Yeah.
0: So to Dan's point about how much worse, I because you already talked about how, you know, horrifying, catastrophic it was in the 90s. I mean, I don't know at a time, you know, where the military was kind of moving in the right direction.
7: This is the Marines. I mean, we're talking machismo. We're talking, you know, women are still being trained in Paris Island.
0: Right.
7: You know, and it's segregated.
0: They're
7: that
0: separate.
7: Point.
0: So there's no, the women, the men in San Diego trained completely.
6: My grandpa
0: separately.
6: Was a Marine. So my papa, he had the bell on his rear view mirror, like hanging in his truck. And and he always wore the hat.
7: There's definitely a level of machismo that's increased once, you know, as a Marine. That's just, I mean, inherently, I think with getting the Eagle Club and Anchor, you get a little bit of an ego boost kind of thing. Every Marine's a rifleman. We're ready to go in, you know, and things like that.
6: Well, you said you guys run into the, like, you, yeah.
7: Essentially, like, yeah, you know, retreat hell. We just got here.
6: Yeah.
7: Daily in Bella Wood. You know, and it's like, you know, we're going to stay and we're going to finish the job. And, and that's one of the things. And we don't leave anybody behind, you know.
0: So culturally, I mean, you know, look, it's the military. And, you know, we kind of have movie images of what that means and how hard it can be, the Full Metal Jacket and mm-hmm. the like emotional abuse.

0: It's like, for me, what I, the way I look at it sometimes, because when we were in San Diego at the Recruit Depot, the sense I got is that you're breaking down these kids in order to make them to follow orders, no matter what you're told.
1: Well, it's not even follow orders, you know, no matter what you're told. You know, first off, the Marine Corps is very clear on, especially back when I, when, at least when I got in, and I'm sure they carried that forward, is, you know, lawful orders.
0: Okay.
1: You know,
0: yeah.
1: Number one, that is huge. And while the oath of enlistment for the enlisted people, for enlisted personnel, is, you know, allegiance or following to orders of the president, and officers don't have that, they have to, you know, follow lawful orders. It's still ingrained in the head. You know, nobody wants, you know, the images from the Vietnam War and the atrocities and things like that. And any time that something happens, of course, you know, and Marines have to be better in our own personal viewpoint. Than a lot of ways, you know, our P's and our Q's and, you know, and to how we march.
2: Mm-hmm.
0: Right.
1: And, we take that pride and we take our job very seriously. So, that's something that carries on in civilian life and kind of goes from there.
0: But how are they trained on what unlawful orders are?
1: Well, I mean,
0: right? That's the hard thing.
1: There is a little bit of a gray area. Don't get me wrong. But at the same time, you know, the rules of engagement are very clearly defined.
0: Okay.
1: They tell you when you can and cannot shoot at somebody, you know, or something like that. You have to know who's shooting at you and where it's coming from. You can't just indiscriminately, you know, the rules of engagement are actually very much stricter than our own police forces on today.
0: Okay.
1: In regards to how they respond to conflict and stuff like that.
0: Did you see a few months ago when was it? I think it was Hegseth was saying that he wanted to allow military members to bring their own firearms to bases. Which
2: is that allowed?
0: It's not. Every bullet has to be accounted for.
2: Okay, yeah.
1: Absolutely.
2: Okay.
1: You know, and it says you have armories on base for each individual area and battalion.
0: Sorry, I didn't mean to yell at you, but
2: you can yell at you. Yeah.
0: Go ahead.
1: You know, and. You know, but everything's also uniform at the same time. That's why they do that. I mean, it's like you don't want your M16 when I was in, you know, sitting out there in your, you know, in your home or in your car or anything like that. But I also don't want a 30-06 that I brought in sitting, taking a valuable space as well and taking that into combat, because then they got to give me bullets for that gun too at the end of the day. You know, so, you know, logistically speaking, it's just a nightmare. And it's, yeah.
0: Yeah. How are military members responding to this leadership? Because it seems to me we're having a lot more veterans who are vocal in speaking out against what
1: We're there. I did a rally in McHenry outside the VA clinic last July in support of the VA. When they first started doing their DOGE cuts and stuff like that, we had about 250 people show up. And there were probably out of that, there were about 50 veterans, which was really, really encouraging. But even going out, sometimes I'll wear a Veterans for Change shirt or something that actually identifies me as a liberal, but I've always got a Marine Corps something on, you know, a hat or something. And the number of, like, you know, compliments or just acknowledgments, handshakes and stuff like that, knowing that, you know, because 51% of the military, 50% of the military is, you know, more progressive minded, and it's a pretty even split.
2: Yeah.
1: So, you know, the thought that everybody's, you know, big out there, you know, chewing a wad of tobacco and talking about, you know, the coming of the Lord and all that other stuff, it's just not really how it's going.
0: Right.
1: It's not. It's, and that was it too. You know, I think I digressed way off what the original question was, but, you know, when I was in, you know, it was very much, everybody has a right to do what they're going to do. It's your business. It's your life, right? What you do behind closed doors is fine. And yes, the extra machismo was there with the Marines. Of course, we don't want the, you know, them here, the insert slur that you'd like and stuff. But I think maybe it was a little bit more extreme than some of the other services as they were transitioning into that period. Mm-hmm. They were a little bit more welcoming and stuff. Like the gay bars in Jacksonville were very, very underground.
2: Yeah.
1: You know, very underground and stuff like that. I mean, there was a small, tight-knit community, but at the same time, if one person got at it or something like that, and suddenly you're ostracized, you're hidden because you have the full weight of NCIS coming down on you and investigating that.
0: Oh, my God.
1: Possible. So, sorry, just to bring that full circle back.
2: No, it's
0: really important history, though. We've been talking to Bill Moist, who is a Marine veteran, and we've been talking, Wally Moist, who is in for
1: Bill McNeese,
0: who's running for...
1: He's running for McHenry County Clerk.
0: Okay, and how do we find out more about his campaign?
1: VoteBillMcNeese.com. He's got a website up, And just, you know, we're aiming right now to be only the third Democrat elected since McHenry County was incorporated countywide.
0: Let's go, folks.
1: So, and I think we have a real choice to do it right now.
0: Yeah. And everyone should visit ilveteransforchange.org. That's ilveteransforchange.org to learn more about the work that they're doing. Veteran Democrats lead. So they are leading the charge here.
1: 100% from the front.
0: Yeah. Thank you so much. We appreciate it. The door's open. Jesse knows that my mics are yours whenever you guys need them. So please let us know about any candidates, any events coming up, anything you want us to be informed on. Please don't hesitate.
1: No, 100%. 100%.
0: I'll get you my info. Yeah.
1: Awesome being here. So yeah.
2: Really good conversation.
0: Yeah. Really good conversation. I have questions for you off the air because I don't want to put you on the spot on the air, but we can talk off
1: the air. You can put me on the spot on the air too.
0: Are you guys in the Pride Parade this year?
1: In Woodstock, yes.
0: Oh, let's talk about Chicago.
1: You know, Chicago? No, I don't think so.
0: Let's figure something out.
1: That would be awesome. You know, I marched a couple of years ago. It was a blast. Yeah. It was so much fun.
0: We might have a relationship we could build here with that. Let's figure that out. More on our show coming up in just a moment. We're going to have Wally and Bill on when their schedules allow next, but I'm so glad you joined us for Memorial Day to have this conversation.
1: Here.
0: This was great. And coming up in just a moment, we're going to talk to Elizabeth Grossman and Nick Mayer about a wonderful program that they have started for performers in Chicago, Health Alliance for Chicago Comedians, near and dear to my heart as well. More in a moment on WCPT 820 Heartland Signal and KKNW 1150 in Seattle. Thanks for joining us, everybody. We'll be back after this.
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5: AP News, I'm Haya Pinjwani. Israel's opposition leader is saying the ongoing U.S.-Iran deal is, quote, bad for the region. AP correspondent Rika Ann Garcia reports.
6: Israel's opposition leader Yair Lapid says the U.S.-Iran deal fails to meet Israel's goals and criticized Prime Minister Netanyahu for allowing Washington to negotiate with little Israel input. Lapid, who seeks to unseat Netanyahu in the upcoming elections, described the deal as disturbing and warned it will condemn Israel to future wars with Iran. He and fellow opposition leader Naftali Bennett have formed a coalition to challenge Netanyahu. Lapid ruled out a two-state solution and cooperation with Arab parties, but emphasized that Israel should avoid steps that would hinder a future Palestinian state. I'm Rika Ann Garcia.
5: AP's Ed Donahue reports on extreme heat overseas.
7: The UK broke its record for the hottest temperature recorded in May, 94.6 Fahrenheit.
8: Oh, it's too hot for me, even though I'm from Hong Kong, but that is a different level, I think.
9: How are you enjoying this?
10: Don't like it at all.
11: I don't like it. That's why he's sitting there in the shade.
7: The UK Health Security Agency issued its first Amber Health Alert of the year, warning of a possible rise in heat-related deaths. In France, two deaths were reported, possibly sports-related. Menon Hubert in Paris says it's quite scary for the future because we're not even in summer yet, not even in June. I'm Ed Donahue.
5: In a speech at Arlington National Cemetery, President Trump says Memorial Day is about remembering those who served and gave up their lives for the country.
12: We owe our liberty, our self-government, the glories of our history and our very nation itself to the generations who paid for it with everything they had, the ultimate sacrifice.
5: This is AP News.
9: AP's Julie Walker reports on an Everest summit record for climber Kenton Cool.
10: At 52 years old, British mountain guide Kenton Cool has scaled Mount Everest 20 times, and it looks like he's not stopping there, saying Sunday he might climb the peak two or three more times. And it seems it never gets old for Cool, posting this to his Instagram.
13: I stood on top of Everest for the 20th time, and it was absolutely amazing. We were there before sunrise, but as we came down towards the South Summit, we were greeted with one of the best sunrises I've ever seen.
10: Cool was among hundreds of climbers who reached the summit recently despite delays caused by dangerous conditions. A record 274 climbers scaled the peak Wednesday. Cool believes the focus should be on climbers' experience rather than limiting numbers. I'm Julie Walker.
9: I'm Haya Pinjwani, AP News.
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15: I'm meteorologist Ray Miller from the Weatherology Weather Center. Clear skies tonight with a low temperature of 62 degrees and south winds at 5 to 10. On Tuesday, we'll see lots of sun with a high temperature of 79 and southeast winds at 5 to 10. Wednesday, sunshine, cooler with a high temperature of 69 degrees. Thursday, sunshine with a high temperature of 67. On Friday, we'll see sunshine with a high temperature around 67 degrees. That's the latest Chicago weather update. Right now, it's 83.
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17: In the midst of World War II, a group of Native American soldiers known as the Code Talkers became silent heroes. The U.S. military faced challenge of secure communications on the battlefield, and these men, primarily from the Navajo tribe, were enlisted to develop an unbreakable code. Using their native language, which had no written alphabet, they transmitted vital messages that were indecipherable to enemy forces. The code proved to be an essential asset, particularly in the Pacific Theater, where it helped the Allies win crucial battles. The Code Talkers' courage and ingenuity saved countless lives and turned the tide of the war. Yet, their contributions remained largely unknown until decades later. The legacy of the Code Talkers stands as a testament to the strength, resilience, and valuable service of Native Americans during one of America's most devastating conflicts. This has been a WCPT Veteran Minute.
14: This is WCPT 820, where facts matter.

0: you for joining us on this Memorial Day. We are broadcasting live. I started the first hour talking a lot about Memorial Day. And if you have the opportunity to check out the interviews that we had last hour with Wally Moist, and we had a conversation about what this day really means. In studio with me is my guest co-host, Dan Schaefer. And he last night performed at the North Shore Center for Performing Arts. That was your first time there?
1: No. Beverly is going to be the first time.
0: Oh, Beverly is the one where you're performing for the first time, coming up this Saturday. You can find information about the Chicago Gay Men's Chorus. Chicago Gay Men's Chorus.
1: Sorry.
0: Is that me?
1: No, that's
0: me. I thought that was me. It's often me. They will be at the Beverly Arts Center, and I believe you can use the discount code BELIEVE, all caps, by the way, BELIEVE15 at checkout. See if that works for you, or before, because that's how I unlocked the discount.
1: Yeah. It's all Cher songs all the time.
0: It was a fantastic show last night, so thank you so much, everybody. We want to thank all our guests. And last hour, coming up in just a little bit, we're going to have Representative Stephanie Kifowitz joining us. She is a state legislator and a veteran of the Marine Corps, so we're going to talk to her at 6:30. Coming up right now, though, we have in studio with us our guests from the Chicago Health Alliance for Comedians, Elizabeth Grossman and Nick Moyer. Is that right? Do I have names right?
2: Mayor.
0: I've heard it both ways. Wrong. Apparently, I've heard it wrong. You can't. Do you want headphones?
2: Use
0: headphones.
1: Oh, okay. I didn't.
0: Oh, yeah, because Judy's calling in, so we do need headphones. That's right.
1: Yeah.
0: We're going to talk about beans. Can you hear anything there?
3: I don't know if it's plugged in.
0: Here, let's see. We'll take a look at the head. Do you see the cords over there? Yeah, there you go. We got our your roadie right there.
1: Yeah, okay.
0: Is that only a 1/8 inch, not a quarter inch?
1: We need an adapter.
0: We need an adapter. We'll figure it out. Hold on
1: a second.
0: We'll figure it out in a moment. I'll figure out how to handle it, Judy. Yeah. And so let me take Judy's call real quick, and here's how I'm going to handle it. Judy, what's your question for Dan Schaefer?
4: Dan mentioned, hi, Patty, and hi, Dan. Dan mentioned that he and Jim put in some kind of bean that they grew a lot of, and a couple of years ago we had a really good bean, but my friend gave them to us, and she had no idea what they were. So we've been looking for a good bean for a long time.
0: Okay, let's see what Dan's got to say, because I have some guests in the studio, but I want to make sure he answers your question. Go ahead, Dan.
1: My husband's family is from Kentucky, and it's white half-runner green beans. And they go down and they get them from Kentucky. And I have probably 5 bags of seed in my freezer.
0: Does that mean that Judy can have some?
1: Yes, honestly, Judy, I will gladly bring them over to you. But those are what they make, and they add a little bit of salt, a little bit of sugar, and some bacon grease, which is not cool, but but they taste delicious. So white half runners from Kentucky is what you want when you're looking for green beans. Yeah.
0: There you go.
4: If you let me know, I will come and get them, but
0: okay. There you go.
1: Yeah.
4: I spent today with my very own veteran.
0: Oh,
4: my 90-year-old veteran.
0: Oh, very cool. I hope you had a lovely day of remembrance. And you know, we'll have a gardener on soon too. We'll have our gardener Bill on soon to talk about all these things as well. Thank you, Judy.
4: Oh. Okay.
0: Yep.
4: Thank you so much.
0: We'll have him on with you. Bill's great. Because we want to turn our attention to our guests, Elizabeth and Nick, who are in studio. First, let's talk to Elizabeth. Where are you from, my friend?
5: I'm actually from Kentucky, where the beans are.
1: There you go.
0: Are you familiar with this type of beans?
5: Yeah, everyone in Kentucky is. No, I'm just kidding. No, but I wrote it down. I'm from Kentucky originally, and I've sort of been around the Midwest for a while. So I went to law school at the University of Michigan School of Law. Practiced law for a number of years and then started doing policy work in 2019 when I joined the Pete Buttigieg presidential campaign. I know a former guest of yours and have been...
0: I had Pete Buttigieg on my show?
1: I think you did.
5: Yeah, you did.
0: Oh, my God,
1: I did.
0: It was a while ago.
1: Stop it.
0: It feels like so much has happened since
5: I did
0: then.
5: My homework.
0: Thank you. He's great.
5: He's great. Yeah. So I've only been in Chicago for a couple of years. I came here first to head Common Cause Illinois, which is a national pro-democracy organization. So I was in charge of the Illinois office, and actually left that to do Hack because I'm really passionate about it and excited to talk with you about it today.
0: I love that it's called Hack. It's amazing. Nick, how about yourself? Where are you from originally, my friend?
6: I'm originally from California, but my mom's from Minneapolis. My dad's from North Chicago. So I have roots in the Midwest. I love it.
0: And what brought you to Chicago though?
6: I think Chicago is the best city in the U.S.
0: I'm not going to argue that.
6: Hot take. California's a great state. Chicago is the best city.
0: Okay. That's fair.
6: And I started doing comedy when I moved out here, and I've been doing comedy for about 6.5 years. I kind of came out here with that intention, and
0: It's a good place to do it.
6: I've heard.
0: It's wild. Well, it's also changed a lot from when, like, I know that some of the peaks and valleys, like, I could probably spend hours telling you about what I've seen over the last 30 years in comedy, because it used to be you had to go to Los Angeles. Like, it wasn't what I wanted to do. Like, I wanted to be successful where I am. I mean, I tried to move and everything back in, it's a long story. But it used to be, you know, comics are trying to get a deal, like a holding deal with a studio and all these different things. Now, like, the guardrails are somewhat off. Like, the gatekeepers are just our own imaginations because of what you can do on your cell phone. There's a big movie out this week called Obsession, and the guy had a YouTube channel, and now his movie's the biggest movie of the week. So it's a different landscape, and I think Chicago is so much more dynamic than the other cities, because there it's like all, you can smell the desperation in the room, right? Is there a producer here to see me? Is there a casting agent to see me? But at the end of the day, being a comedian is being an independent contractor. We are at the mercy of comedy clubs booking us. Sometimes our material, like, we don't, like, some people are really bold and take chances. Other people are like, well, I want to get booked again. So it's a really hard, it can be very challenging. So tell me a little bit about where this idea came from for Hack.
5: Yeah. So as I mentioned, I was in the pro-democracy movement and the nonprofit space, and was really, you know, particularly with Trump getting reelected, was really thinking about different ways of approaching democracy. And, you know, it's not just about voter access. It's also about the economy. It's about the way that people are able to live and the frustrations with the affordability crisis. My brother is a musician. He works in Austin, Texas. He's been a working musician for his entire career. And in Austin, there's an organization called HAM, which is the Health Alliance for Austin Musicians. And HAM has kind of stepped up to provide the infrastructure to help make that a community that supports its artists, where musicians are actually able to live, where they're able to see doctors, where they're able to go to the dentist. He has a dentist through HAM. And so I've known about this for a long time. And when I moved here and I took a class at the Lincoln Lodge, which is where I met Nick, I thought, well, Chicago is such a comedy city, and kind of like music is to Austin, Chicago, comedy is to Chicago. And so wouldn't it be interesting to look into, you know, what is the infrastructure here? How are comics able to live? How are they able to be supported? And I found there really is a gap. There are a lot of great organizations that serve comics and various artists here in Chicago, but there's not sort of sustainable access to preventative health care.
0: Right.
5: So that's where I had this idea, and I started talking to people. And the more I talked to people about it, the more it seemed like there was a need and there's interest and support.
0: I love that. I think I told you on the phone, I'm not sure, there was a comedian named John Fox who, I mean, the other thing is, in our industry, because part of our pay is often the booze, right? Often kind of like you stand there, you get a free drink, and that's part of it. And so, you know, some of us develop habits. It's also a coping thing. Sometimes you're on the road and there's not much else to do except for, you know, hang out and do more of that. It's hard to be sort of rigorous about staying on a schedule and things like that. And our mental health. All those things. Anyway, John passed away in a hospice in California, like far away from everybody, had not gone for checkups, had not stayed on top of things. And so when I heard about this, he's one of the first people I thought of. And we've lost people to mental health issues as well. And so Nick, by the way, I was just doing the math. So you came here just before the pandemic is what you're saying, or in the middle, like
6: a few years. Yeah.
0: I was going to say.
1: What a great time.
0: Yeah.
6: Hey, no place I'd rather be.
0: That's
6: Chicago,
0: fair.
6: Chicago winter, February, gray and guy stuck in the house. Why not?
0: There you go. Doing Zoom comedy shows, which is wild.
6: Gosh, did you do any of those?
0: Oh, God, yeah. I do one. Are you kidding? I have one coming up in 3 hours. I've done over 500 shows
1: Patty is the queen of pivoting. You can pivot. If something isn't working, she makes it work.
0: I do a 3-minute rant every Monday night called the Patty Melt, or Is Patty Crazy?
6: That's so great. So, Patty Melt's good.
0: Yeah. Because it's kind of a community that we built during the pandemic, so we still are doing the show. We still gather.
6: Do you still have to mute everybody and they all do the hand
0: oh
6: gestures.
0: My God.
6: Like, that was the most, I've never felt like I was bombing more in my life than when I looked out over a Zoom call with 100 people and it's just deathly silence and everybody's just twirling their hands.
0: Yeah.
6: And I'm just like,
0: this is how you probably
1: well, they did
0: for
1: say
0: silence.
1: That, like, comedians pivoting during COVID, they were like, no clapping. And they're like, it's the weirdest feeling in the world.
0: People who don't know how to use Zoom and still have it like on their chest, like up their nose and things like that. Or I remember one time I was doing a comedy show and like the whole family was on their bed together, like parents and the two kids with like no sheets. And I was like, what is going on in that apartment? It's weird to do crowd work.
6: I was going to say the crowd work could never be better if you could see someone's unmade bed.
0: Exactly. It was so wild. It was a very weird peek into all of that. But, you know, one of the jokes I made during that time and coming out of the pandemic was that there were all these loans and grants for people, and comics were kind of, I mean, it was hard to demonstrate that this was how you also made a living. So do you have to work full time in order to support comedy, or are you in a position where you can do, you're getting enough gigs?
6: Well, just through my conversations with Elizabeth, I never realized that I am working full time. It just happens to be 5 part time jobs.
0: Yes, no, yeah, you are. Absolutely.
6: And I am an instructor at the Lincoln Lodge, which is pays some. And then I have 5 other little gigs that kind of piece enough together, which is like I work more than 40 hours a week.
0: Yeah.
6: 5 different jobs and still no health care. So I know that's not even the uncommon experience.
0: Sure.
6: As well. I'm probably lucky to only have 5 part time jobs and no health or really expensive health insurance now, but nothing covered by an employer. So when Elizabeth approached me with Hack, which we love the name, I think that's initially what got me on board. We're reclaiming the term.
0: Yes.
6: It's our term now. And I just think my experience is so common, if not worse. So I just know there's a lot of need. And I think comedians specifically, when they get up on stage, are diagnosing themselves, telling the crowd how much help they need, what they can't afford, what they can't cope with. And it's just such an easy audience to see and be like, we can help you, is the hope.
0: Yeah, that's wild.
1: And being in Illinois, I know Obamacare is the word right now with the current federal administration, Trump administration. Illinois has been largely great with expanding coverage for that. Are you finding that those resources are being strained with the current Trump administration and it's not as accessible?
5: Yeah, I mean, we know that just starting in January that enrollment in ACA in Illinois went down 26%. But that's actually a low number because there were some people that just automatically renewed and they're now dropping off as those actual payments are coming up because it's both the subsidies and the premiums went up so much. Mm-hmm. And then the insurance plans are mostly really bad. You know, like you can get a gold HMO plan, but if you don't understand how it works, then you end up going to something out of your network and then you're paying out of pocket. And so it's becoming harder and harder to make the case for even purchasing health insurance, particularly if you're young and you're relatively healthy. There's definitely, you know, kind of a underclass or sort of an under economy of people that are just kind of relying on GoFundMe. And it's like, well, I hope nothing happens. And if it does, I will crowdsource. But we know that preventative care is better. It is cheaper for everybody. It also gives you the peace of mind. We did a survey of comics starting in January to try to get a sense of the population and the need, because we really want to make sure that we're meeting the need and not just assuming the need and then, you know, creating something that isn't useful to people. We've had about 70 comics fill out the survey, and it was really, really interesting. We found about 20% of those people were completely uninsured. And then even people who have insurance, some of them are 24, 25, and they're thinking about when they're not going to have their parents' insurance anymore.
0: Yeah.
5: And then there's also people, and this is very interesting, who maybe have their employers covering their insurance, but they're really talented comics and they could advance but for being tied to a job that's giving them their insurance. You know, they can't tour if they have a full-time job that they need to rely on for their benefits. So there's sort of a lot of different angles of this need. And we are looking for people who are working comics. So, you know, not just somebody who's a hobbyist who's just doing open mics from time to time, but they're working, they have a skill, they have the opportunity to advance because of their skill and because of what they're providing, but are not able to. And that's also about diversity and equity, right? Like who's getting that opportunity and who isn't, you know, it's the people who have
1: also
5: family wealth.
1: Terrible words
5: can.
1: To use in this administration.
0: Yeah. You don't got to tell this girl. You don't have to tell I was the first Latina to headline in Chicago. And, like there were clubs all over the country that wouldn't book me because of my last name. Oh, and because I'm a woman. I mean, you know, that's, I mean, like people come up to me every week and say, I don't usually like female comedians, but you were funny. And I'll say, I don't usually like idiots. And that's always true. But I mean, I got it like every week. It's, I'm so glad that you are coming in and providing this. And I want to do everything I can to help with that because, you know, when I didn't have any health insurance because we didn't have, Affordable Care Act in the 90s. Once I was off my parents' insurance, once I was out of college, I didn't have health insurance from the age of 22 until I married when I was 29 years old, I got health insurance. So that's 7 years of just hoping nothing bad happens. And we want to make sure that people aren't doing that, especially in this, you know, we don't know what's happening with this health, you know, with our health czar, whatever, Maha. Mm-hmm. You know, we don't know what's down the, coming down around the corner.
1: Yeah, and you were talking about preventative health care, but people that don't have proper health coverage, their first chance is just to go to the ER, which costs way more money as opposed to having access to preventative health care if something is seeming wrong as opposed to when something is really wrong. Yeah. And I think that we need to think through that, but I don't trust anybody that's in.
0: Yeah.
1: I mean, RFK Jr.'s got, I mean, he's got it. It's great. Yeah. He's got
0: it. Are you familiar? Yeah. He snorted hair. He snorted coke off a toilet seat.
1: And we got Dr. Oz. I mean, come on. Who better to lead?
0: Yeah. Let me take a quick break here and continue our conversation with our guests in studio. Joining me are Nick Mayer. Right. And Elizabeth, I'm doing it off of memory. I didn't write it down. My apologies. Nick Mayer and Elizabeth Grossman, they are with the Health Alliance for Chicago Comedians. You can go to ChicagoHACC.org. That's Chicago Hack without a K, with two C's. ChicagoHack.org to learn more about how you can support the work that they're doing. Or if you are a comedian, because I know some of the comics out there are listening, or if you have friends that are comics, please turn to them and find out more information. We'll continue the conversation on WCPT 820 Heartland Signal, KKNW 1150 in Seattle, and KTNF Minneapolis, St. Paul. More after this.
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3: 250,000 women die of heart disease each year. Dr. Lawrence Klein of the Southwest Florida Heart Group says the signs can be different for women.
7: When we talk about typical symptoms of heart disease, we think about heavy pressure or pain in the center of one's chest, making one short of breath or break out in a cold sweat, things we see on TV. 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So when women complain of these symptoms, we need to focus more that these may be signs of heart disease. And the woman who is experiencing these symptoms needs to be very aware that they may not experience that typical discomfort in the center of their chest, and that if they experience some strange symptoms, they should at least be checked out by their physician.
3: With Checkup on Health, I'm Chris Whitting.
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0: Thank you so much for joining us. We continue our conversation here on WCPT 820 Heartland Signal, KKNW 1150 in Seattle, KTNF AM 950 Minneapolis, St. Paul. Thank you all for joining us. And of course, all these shows are available as a podcast wherever you tune in for your podcast. Joining me in studio is my guest co-host, Dan Schaefer. He is the host of Tuesdays with Josie, available also wherever you listen to your podcast, and the Politini's co-host, and those are also available online. And you can catch him at the Chicago Gay Men's Chorus performance of Share the Love this Friday at the Harris Theater, and then Saturday at the Beverly Arts Center. And I do think the promo code BELIEVE15, all caps is how I use it.
1: I believe so.
0: That helped me.
1: Okay.
0: I got
1: that's
0: my tickets.
1: Cool.
0: I got my tickets on discount.
1: Saves you taxes.
0: Then you use that money to buy a cocktail. That's all I'm saying. Mm-hmm. It's just, or whatever. Mm-hmm. Joining us in the studio as well are Elizabeth Grossman and Nick Mayer. They have formed ChicagoHack.org. That's Chicago Hack. That's the Health Alliance for Chicago Comedians. And thank you for that. I've been telling you this history. There's actually a woman working on her dissertation, her PhD on women in comedy in Chicago. And she was like 2 hours with me. I've been here for a long time. When I started, there were only two women headlining in Chicago in 1995. It was Sonia White and Diana Limo. That was it. And then Sonia passed away. And that's how I became a headliner. So it's weird. It's a very weird. But Diana Limo was somebody who would have also benefited. She had a heart condition and needed the kind of support that you were providing for comics. Because one, we sort of live a very haphazard life. Nick, you mentioned that you have 5 part-time jobs, including in comedy, but also, I'm guessing, outside of comedy.
2: Oh, yeah. The wonderful world of weddings and all the fun.
0: Well, you would like to be able to focus.
2: Yeah, I mean, like Elizabeth mentioned earlier, it's like so many people are just held where they're at and they can't progress. They can't tour. They can't do their dreams of going to L.A. or anything because they have to work their little barista job.
0: Yeah. Well, we also, I will say, the pay is terrible. And the pay has not really improved for comics. Like when I find out people get for showcases at some of the clubs, I'm like, wow.
2: I've been paid $7 for a show.
0: Oh, yeah. I believe it.
2: And I was like, hey, at least I got paid.
0: At least I did a show.
2: Exactly. And like,
0: that's how we are. We're grateful for the crumbs because a lot of clubs treat the comics as though you're just here to sell my drinks. So that's a big part of it. So tell folks how they can get involved and support the work that you're doing, Elizabeth.
3: Yeah. So going to our website is a great place to start. It's ChicagoHack, HACC.org. We have a survey. It's still live. We're still collecting data from comics who would like to tell us about their health insurance experience, or healthcare experience. And it's anonymous. But it's very helpful for us to be able to, we can then go to foundations and high dollar donors and say, there is a need. These are people who we would be helping. Also, we love those high dollar donors. If they want to go to our website, there's a little donate button. They can go right there. We're actually fiscally sponsored by Comedy Gives Back, which is a national organization that helps comics, provides emergency services and mental health care. They're interested in possibly scaling what we're doing and taking it to different cities because we know that comedy scenes in various cities have this same need. So they can find out more information there. Hopefully we'll have more events soon. We just had our kickoff launch event last week. Sam Talent was our headliner, which was very exciting. We have a great advisory board of comics that's been helping us out too, and you can learn about them on our website.
0: Outstanding. And, and Nick, for the work that you're doing as an instructor there, that you said that's how you guys met at at the Lincoln Lodge. Tell folks a little bit about, like, if they want to take classes, let's get some more people in there to also make sure that you've got more work there.
2: Yeah, the Lincoln Lodge is great. The Chicago's only nonprofit comedy club, which we love. Everything else is like a national brand. And, they just won number one comedy club in Chicago in the Chicago Reader, but all their classes are super accessible, very affordable. That's how we met. You can find all their stuff online. And we're actually going to do a pilot program with them. And that's the first club we're working with that we're going to try to get everybody who works there insured and have health insurance by the fall, early next year at the latest, hopefully.
1: Oh, cool. Okay.
0: Yeah. I mean, it's just something that, like, I am so grateful to know that there are people doing this work because, you know, comics are scrambling. You know, we're trying to get gigs, trying to write new material. We have the anxiety of, like, you know, I don't have to tell you guys.
2: I mean, I think we're trying to change the culture and the conversation because I think being a stand-up comedian is a very myopic experience that you're trying to get booked. You were trying to go on tour. You want a feature. You want a headline. You want to go viral. And I think until Elizabeth came along, I was like, that's where I was at. And I was just like, well, why don't we just from the ground up build a better, like, standard for all comedians? We should expect healthcare. We should expect money for the work that we do.
0: Sure.
2: So I think just starting the conversation there and building expectations and knowing that we deserve better.
0: Absolutely. Well, thank you. What else would you like folks to know? Because I know sometimes people come in with what they want to tell the audience.
3: Yeah, we covered a lot. But I think, you know, as Nick was saying, you know, we think comedians deserve health insurance because everybody deserves health insurance. And we think we need to fight for universal health care for everybody while also providing for people in the system that we have now. And so we are also doing policy advocacy work. We went down to Springfield in April with Arts Alliance Illinois, because all artists should work together to fight for this together. And we think we need a better system for everybody. So it starts with comics, but it can be much bigger.
0: Well, again, anything I can do to help, my microphones are available to you for this and for anything else that you want to come on and talk about. This is what I'm here for. People often ask, like, how do I get on your show? I'm like, ask.
1: Yeah, literally. I just text her. I'm like, hey, are you bored this week? She's like, come on. And I'm like, okay, good deal.
0: Yeah, yeah. There was a guy in the waiting room here for somebody else. And I was like, yeah, come on. I just like talking to people.
3: Great. We'll see you tomorrow.
0: Not as much. Not as much on the stage. Like it's one of those things where, somebody has a, oh yeah, I love that. How about that crowd work Carlin used to do? Like that's my, like I come in with an idea of what I want to do. Crowd work is not something that I aspire, like as an MC, you have to, you know.
2: I think the people who want to talk to you are not the people you want to talk to.
0: Exactly.
1: Amen to that.
2: It's like talking to someone on the train. Like the people who want to talk to you, they might not want to.
0: Excellent. Oh, and how do folks find out? We have ChicagoHack.org. That's ChicagoHACC.org to learn more. And for the Lincoln Lodge and to register for classes or go see shows, what's the best? Is it Lincoln Lodge?
2: Yeah, I think it's just Lincoln Lodge.
3: I think it's the Lincoln Lodge.
0: Lincoln Lodge.
2: And actually, our fiscal sponsor is doing a benefit show there on Wednesday.
0: Okay.
2: Chris Higgins, who's a fantastic comedian.
0: Yeah, he's great.
2: I think they're sponsored by a dispensary, but that all the proceeds are going to Comedy Gives Back that offers emergency funds to comedians. And I mean, like we said, we're trying to fill in the gap about preventative care, but as it stands now, let's raise those funds for emergencies too.
0: Absolutely. Thank you so much, you guys. Really honored to work with you and do anything you can do to help.
3: Thank you so much.
0: Let's take a break here. We'll continue our conversation. We have Representative Stephanie Kifowit on the line. Talk about Memorial Day and what's going on in Springfield. She's a veteran of the Marines and, again, serving in our legislature in Springfield. They're in session. They were called to Springfield for today. All right. Let's talk with them about that. More in a moment on WCPT 820 here in Chicago. It's no more W's. KKNW 1150 in Seattle and KTNF AM 950 in Minneapolis, St. Paul. After the Mississippi, it's all K's. It's all 10. And hi, everybody tuning in online.
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5: I'm meteorologist Ray Miller from the Weatherology Weather Center. Clear skies tonight with a low temperature of 62 degrees and south winds at 5 to 10. On Tuesday, we'll see lots of sun with a high temperature of 79 and southeast winds at 5 to 10. Wednesday, sunshine, cooler with a high temperature of 69 degrees. Thursday, sunshine with a high temperature of 67. On Friday, we'll see sunshine with a high temperature around 67 degrees. That's the latest Chicago weather update. Right now, it's 83.
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0: Thank you so much for joining us. We continue our conversation here on Memorial Day as we observe this day of remembrance of those who sacrificed all. Joining me in studio is my guest co-host, Dan Schaefer. And joining us on the line from Springfield is State Representative Stephanie Kifowitz. She's a veteran of the Marines. And so I want to talk to her on whatever's on her mind first. First of all, Representative, let me ask you this. How are you doing this evening?
11: Oh, I'm doing great. It's always wonderful to be a holiday in Springfield. we were in session for about 55 minutes, so take that for whatever you want to take that for.
0: I what I'm hearing from you is no comment. We had our asses called back to Springfield. Not everybody showed up, but you figured you'd go. Can I ask how many people did show up? Like what percentage?
11: Oh, I think we had 98.
0: 98% or yeah. 98 people?
11: No, 98 people. Yeah, so it was close to 100. I wasn't paying attention to the call, but I think it was like 98
0: out of 119. 100. Is that right?
11: Yes. 118. Yes. 118.
0: Yeah. It's not terrible.
1: Not terrible.
0: But for folks who
11: quorum.
0: Yeah, you did, but you didn't quorum anything, right? You didn't need.
11: Well, we ran. We did run some bills from second to third, so okay. That's, we did do something. It took 55 minutes. So.
0: Okay. And then are you back in session tomorrow?
11: We are. We are in session tomorrow. It's at noon. For folks that want to tune in at home, you can tune in at ilga.gov. The House does a remembrance ceremony, and Major General Boyd of the National Guard is going to be there, and we're going to have the Color Guard. And special performances from Representative Susan Ness and Representative Sharon Chung on her viola. They are going to do Amazing Grace. Representative Susan Ness is going to sing Amazing Grace. And then for taps, Representative Maurice West is going to play taps on his saxophone. So
0: that's great.
11: It is live streamed. Tomorrow we'll start right at noon. And we honor those who enlisted from Illinois and who paid the ultimate sacrifice. And a lot of people don't understand that being in the military is dangerous in and of itself because there are training accidents. It's not always, you know, a war fatality, and we honor all that gave their life for our country.
0: I appreciate that. We had a veteran of the Marines on earlier, Wally Moist, who told his story of being in the Marines in the 90s and being discharged under Don't Ask, Don't Tell, but he continues to work. He works for you know Wally, don't you, with Illinois Veterans for Change?
11: Oh, yes, Wally. Yes, yes.
1: Yeah, he speaks very highly of you.
0: Yes, he spoke very highly of you.
11: Good guy.
0: Yes.
11: Yeah, no, he's a great guy. I actually was in the 90s under that horrible policy and unfortunately had to discharge actually one of my friends under that. And I don't tell. It was very, very heartbreaking. And back then it was so horrible because, like, the evidence against him was, like, they found a unicorn in his a unicorn poster in his wall locker and, you know, all these superficial things. And I'm like, oh my gosh, I have to discharge him. He's a great Marine. And it was just really, really a horrible time in our history. Of again, similar to now, a horrible time in our history when very well-deserving military people are being discriminated against and forced out. So it's very sad.
0: He was also telling us, you know, something you talk quite often about, which is, you know, he mentioned that there are 15,000 soldiers have lost their lives since 9/11, 30,000 have died from suicide. And I know that that's something that's very important to you. I know that we've made some progress in legislation in Illinois. Are we continuing to provide the supports that are necessary, or what should people know about what's available?
11: Well, absolutely. We have done, and I passed a legislation from the Veteran Suicide Prevention Task Force that I did now well over like 10, 11 years ago of really fine-tuning and screening having resources available. We also find that the suicide completion goes down when folks are connected to the VA system, because the VA has specialized mental health treatment for veterans. And so one of the things that we try to do as well is to get veterans to submit their claims to get their VA health care. And the VA has opened up health care to for mental health, regardless if you were in war or not. You know, mental health is really important. And then we also in Illinois is working towards a veteran peer-to-peer designation. Because we have like addiction peer-to-peer services, but also looking under Illinois to have veteran peer-to-peer services. Because what we found in the Veteran Suicide Prevention Task Force was just amazing testimony by a woman who said that she recognized in her Vietnam veteran husband that he needed help from the VA. And we asked her, how do you recognize it? And she said, because my dad was in World War II, and I know what the night tremors are. Mm. I was like, wow. So having that connection, having that peer-to-peer support, not just for the veterans, but for the family, is so vitally important so that they can, you know, seek help when they need to. And, of course, you still have the 988 crisis line. And I always say that sometimes you don't always know that you're in crisis. So whenever... a veteran is starting to get in their head a little too much, they should call, regardless if you think you're in crisis or not. But if you're in your head a little too much, swirling around with those demons, just call the 988 line.
12: I appreciate that. Yeah.
1: Representative, question. So I know that a lot of funding and things and services are state specific. Are you finding Illinois is ahead of the game compared to other states in terms of serving our veterans, or is there work that we can do? I'm assuming there's always work that we can do, but.
11: Oh, there's always work that we can do. One of the things that Illinois is heads and shoulders about is giving the property tax relief grant to our disabled veterans. And when I go to, I'm part of the National Conference of State Legislators, part of their Military and Veterans Affairs Council, the subset. And when we talk to other states are really not to the level that Illinois is. In fact, former Major General Neely said that Illinois and Texas are like the top two states, in his opinion, on veteran services. And being able to provide the property tax relief for our disabled veterans actually has reduced veteran homelessness, because veterans are now allowed to be able to stay in their homes longer. Without, and I know that property taxes burdened everybody. Don't get me started on that. It's just a travesty, property taxes. But when we're looking at veterans and veterans homelessness, that property tax relief program is helping veterans stave off homelessness. When they stay in their home, they're less likely to get depressed. When they're less likely to get depressed, then they're less likely to wrangle with the demons. And unfortunately, sometimes the demons win. So really helping them. Really, it is really all interconnected.
12: Yeah, I'm so glad that that we have the ability to get this message out to folks. I know that there are veterans who listen to the show. I know Steve from Des Plaines was going to call. I don't know if he's going to call back while we have State Representative Stephanie Kifwit on the line with us. They are in session in Springfield. They've been called back. And they will be, as the rep mentioned, tomorrow you can tune in on ILGA.gov as they do an event of remembrance as well. What are some of the things, because your deadline is coming up. You guys have until midnight on the last day of May to get your budget done, correct?
11: Correct. And midnight is fluid because it seems like the clock in Springfield tends to stop at midnight.
12: Yeah.
11: But then reality continues to like 1 or 2 or 3 in the morning, which is not my preference of way of doing things. But technically, May 31st is our last day of regular session.
12: Yeah. And
11: so,
12: what are some of the things?
11: We're just,
12: go ahead.
11: Oh, no, we're just going through the governor's budget right now and looking at things he cut and looking at, you know, his proposal for you know, balancing the budget. And so that's mostly what's on our docket for the most part.
12: Okay. Appreciate that. And here's by the way, here is Steve from Displains. I think that's the first time I've had you on together. Steve from Displains. Maybe I have. He's a veteran and of the Marines as well, and has gone back to school in his 70s to study history and political science at Northeastern. Steve, you're on with Representative Stephanie Kifowit and Dan Schaefer.
13: Good evening, lady.
12: Hey.
13: Memorial Day remembrances to all and everyone. I had to say happy Memorial Day. I don't know. We need to find a better word, I suppose. But, yes, you're talking about Illinois Services and the VA. And you said something about the veterans that had the voices in their head. I had a mental health crisis about 6-7 years ago. And I took myself up to the emergency room up at Lovell, up in North Chicago. Mm. And I said, listen, I've got some really dark thoughts. And they put me in, and I was at, I don't know if you're familiar with Building 66 up there, but I was a resident there for a year and a half. And let me tell you, I mean, obviously the VA has its issues and this and that, but I have nothing but praise for, they certainly pulled me out of the fire. And so I'm going to say that. And the Illinois contingent with the VA and the service officers are all excellent. And while I was up there, I didn't realize, because I was a Vietnam era vet. Unfortunately, I went to Japan instead of Vietnam, and I qualified for a little pension. And that little pension, I'm telling you, has been a life changer for me. A life changer for me. It just takes a lot of pressure off, you know. So I'm 73. I still work. I still lay brick and tuck point, but I don't have to necessarily.
12: Right.
13: So,
12: man.
13: But anyway, ma'am, if I may ask, were you enlisted, an officer? Not that it matters. I'm just curious.
11: It does matter. Us enlisted, we work so hard, man. You know, I don't know about those officers, but, you know, the enlisted people keep the military going. And,
13: No. The NCOs are the backbone. The NCOs are the backbone.
11: That's right.
13: For sure.
11: Yeah, I was an E4, so I was a corporal when I got out.
13: So was I. I was a corporal, too.
12: Hey.
13: Oh, so you're a corporal.
11: There you go.
13: Hey, Patty,
11: very good.
13: Just address what those gentlemen were talking about in the first segment, and I'll speed it up here. That the about, you know, you were at the down at MCRD to see the breaking them down. But, you know, with all that discipline, really, the Marine Corps really is about leadership. And out of that strict discipline and following orders, there's a metamorphosis that takes place that the leadership rises to the top. You know, a good leader knows how to take orders and react to discipline. And eventually kind of evolves from that. And that's really, in my experience, that's what it was about when I was in big emphasis on being a leader and showing leadership qualities and working as a team. And real quick, and I'll let you ladies go, the famous Chinese word gung-ho,

0: So like I knew where I had to be every single minute of the day. And then I still had to do my radio show from 11 p.m. to 2 a.m. And then get up again and start all over with them. But I remember at the end, I kind of, you get into a rhythm, right? Mm-hmm. And it's, there's something supportive about knowing where you're supposed to be, where to go. Obviously not as rigid and regimented as, the soldiers, the recruits. But I was talking to somebody about how hard that must be when you leave the service to no longer have that structure in your life. And they told me that like what they focus on when you're leaving the service is like, you know, career paths and things like that. Mm-hmm. Not necessarily like the, I mean, I don't know how you do that. I'm sure that there are different support services to reintroduce you to civilian life, but just even watching the drill instructor that I was working with, like he, it was so hard for him to work with the teachers because we were at a dining table and some of the teachers were talking about like, I forgot to pack my sage spray for the pillowcases. And, you know, and I'm not really, it's very loud in my room. And like, these are guys who are training young men mm-hmm. to put their lives on the line, you know, and they were worrying about sage spray for our pillowcases. It's, I mean, like that's just a, like watching him like, that go, mm-hmm. what are you talking about? Yeah. Then it becomes like that when they leave the service, like the disconnect of what civilians are doing, what's important to them and what they've come out of.
1: I also think that we have people leading, like the, I'll never call it the Department of W, but DOD, who are not qualified to do it, right? And the FBI director, not qualified to do his job. And they're putting people in harm's way who are putting their lives on the line for this country.
0: Yeah.
1: And then I look at the top and I'm like, really? Really?
0: That's so disheartening.
1: I have the utmost respect for everybody in our military because they always put our safety first, even though they don't understand what's happening at the top or who's leading it. And they, and they give the ultimate sacrifice. And I totally respect all of that.
0: And I have so many veterans and service members in my life that I am so proud to know and proud of the work that they do, including the drill instructor. When I was there that week, and I'm going to use the word because people always go, what do you mean by that word? He was telling us very sort of flippantly about how he calls his recruits. Like some of them are really retards is what he said.
1: That's what he said. Yeah.
0: And I had to push it down because like this is not my space. He's, you know, got this job and we connected pretty well over the week, and had a good rapport. So we were in the back of one of the buses at the end of the week. And I said, I just want to tell you my story. I said, I have an adult son who has severe disabilities. Mm-hmm. And I just want you to know that the young men that you're training, part of what you're doing is also having it will be an impression that they carry on. They're going to reflect what you show, what example you show. And he took that to heart and told me, like, we even talked afterwards, like weeks later, he sent me a message through other Marines that he thought about it and really was going to embrace that and not use that word anymore. And so, because
1: it was a learning moment.
0: It was, I appreciated that he was willing. I didn't like come at him and like, I wasn't like angry with him. Like, here's my story and here's why what you do is important and how you can help families like mine when you're training these young men for the rest of their lives.
1: Right.
0: So at any rate, thank you to our servicemen and women, and to those who have lost somebody in service. Today is, of course, in honor of your lost loved ones. Thank you so much for joining us today. Thank you, Dan Schaefer. Thank you, Lady B. Be well, everyone. We'll talk to you tomorrow.
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3: 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This is how we got here because Joe Biden would not play that game. And, you know, Obama did not play that game. We certainly didn't give them the clown show that Trump does. This is why I keep trying to tell people, like, it's not the show. Mm-hmm. Don't take the rage bait. Don't be part of the show. This is how he got elected again. These people want him in there because he makes them money. He gives them fame. Everybody's paying attention right now. They didn't pay attention when Biden was in office and he was getting so much done, but they didn't pay attention because it wasn't a clown show. There wasn't the opportunity for them to, you know, cover him and put on a little show of standing up to him for a second and then become famous and write a book.
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